0: so can you. 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
4: 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I know you didn't watch Thursday Night Football because I was texting you, and you were seeing a concert, right?
5: I was seeing two legends, and I never, you know, you have bucket list items, and as you get older, especially if for somebody likes concerts, I'm running out of musicians, so... Willie Nelson and Neil Young were here.
4: Oh, that's pretty cool.
5: Yeah.
4: Good and show.
5: Willie's, you know, he's up there. But, you know, when you see Willie Nelson.
4: Morning, you were tired, and it's like two dudes in their 80s and 90s out there performing, and then they probably went out and partied after.
5: Yeah. There was a break between them. I'm like, don't they want to get home?
4: You're like, don't they want to get home? I do.
5: Yeah, it would have been nice to have them on to talk about their platforms because they're actually doing Farm Aid this weekend.
4: Oh.
5: Well, they're supposed to be doing Farm Aid, but considering the little storm that's about to blow into the East Coast here, I'm not sure what's going to happen.
4: Yeah, everything.
5: Which is going to affect and is already going to become a bleep show for every major league team that's playing on the East Coast this weekend.
4: Not the Phillies. They're in Tampa. They're in a dome. But everything else about the Phillies is a bleep show. So if not the weather, is that where we want to start today? Or do we want to go someplace else?
5: I have a question for you.
4: Yes.
5: Why do you think they're playing in Tampa?
4: Because there's not a balanced schedule anymore?
5: No, they're home.
4: Oh, wait, they're home this weekend?
5: Yes.
4: Oh, I love when I sound dumb on the radio. Thanks for correcting me before the show went into actual
5: replay. I had no idea that you were going to say that there's not a problem because they're playing in a dome in Tampa.
4: Well, you know...
5: How could I have ever expected? It's Fan Appreciation Weekend, which is always on Sunday.
4: You know, and you're totally right because I actually thought about taking the kids to the game on Saturday. What the heck is wrong with me?
5: I don't know. So are they going to move it up or are they not going to move it up?
4: Should they move it up? If you look at the weather, it looks like Sunday they probably move it back. But what's your thought? They do a doubleheader one day or something?
5: Isn't Boston doing that? So today they're playing too?
4: Yeah, I'm not sure why they haven't made those plans.
5: Because there's a couple problems with this. If you don't move it up to now and the weather lingers on Sunday and you can't get it in, then you have to play on Monday if the game matters. And the wild card starts Tuesday. And the way things are going with the Phillies, who knows where they're playing now?
4: It looks like Atlanta right now.
5: I'd rather them have the sixth seed and go to Atlanta because there's a risk that they could end up having to go to San Diego. And you do not want to go to San Diego. You just don't want to travel cross country at the last minute to go play.
4: I'm just going to point out, there's a risk they still don't make the playoffs.
5: Oh, there's a very good risk, especially now that Arias, we don't know how serious his injury is. I mean, I guess we'll find out something later today, but who knows?
4: I mean, they've lost 12 of 20. They got outscored the last night, two nights, 9-2. They were
5: I went two nights ago.
4: Oh, was that the night they left 12 runners on base?
5: They left 12 runners on base. All runs scored by the opposing team were with two outs.
4: After they talked about how they were going to stay late to party in the dugout afterwards and in the locker room?
5: I didn't count, but it seemed like every other out was a pop-up. It was stunning to see how poor they played. The only person who really hit the ball hard was De La Cruz when he came in the end of the game to replace Marsh.
4: In September, they have the second worst slugging percentage. Only Anaheim is worse. They're hitting .229. Only Washington is worse. Their OPS in August, when they made their adjustments and were doing great things and being patient, third in MLB at .763. Their OPS in September, 30th at .654. So are they pressing? Are they who we thought they were?
5: I don't know what it is.
4: This is what I thought would happen in the playoffs. This is what I feared would happen when they got there, is that they'd have the bullpen do its bullpen things. They'd have,
5: like Alvarado did last night? So I'm sitting at the concert. We're following the game.
4: That's your fault.
5: Painter somehow has another decent outing, probably better than decent for him. Only gives up one run. And then all of a sudden Alvarado comes in and I'm like, all right, I'm done following this. I'm going back to just listening to the concert. And he goes, why are you being so negative?
4: And then he saw what happened.
5: Alvarado just came in the game. Oh, come on. He could be good. And what does he do? He walks the first batter, gives up a run, game over.
4: So let me ask you, if you're Mattingly, because there are two arms that I trust in the bullpen.
5: You plan where you're going to be retiring to next year.
4: There are two arms that I trust in the bullpen, McFarlane and Duran. McFarlane had a rough seventh, but he got out of the jam.
5: Got out of it. Yep.
4: Would you have brought him back for the eighth?
5: No. You can't bring him back for the eighth. You now have to, all your chips go into today's game. This is the game that you need to win. This Friday night game, because this is Sanchez. And so you need Duran available. You need McFarland available. This is all hands on deck. I do not want to go into the weekend with the weather being messed up, with Diamondbacks only two games behind. And I believe the Diamondbacks have the tiebreaker.
4: They do have the tiebreaker.
5: Yeah. So the Phillies have the tiebreaker over the Padres. That's it, right?
4: That's it. But the Padres already clinched four.
5: The Padres are now two ahead.
4: The Padres clinched four last night. It's for 5 and 6. So you've got the Cubs and the Phillies, and you've got the Diamondbacks chasing. And the Diamondbacks are hot. And the Phillies, my God, could the vibes be
5: Everybody's hot except for the Phillies.
4: Could the vibes be any worse around here, around this team?
5: It was like a morgue on the other night. It was so quiet in the stands. This is not what we expect in September going into October. Over the last almost the last decade. So now the question, anybody who thinks that they can go on some magical run in the playoffs, they can't. You don't know how much you're going to be able to get out of Lizardo. It looks like he'll come out of the bullpen, which wouldn't be a bad thing, by the way, coming out of the bullpen in the wild card round.
4: As long as you have your first two starters lined up. If you have to use Wheeler Sunday because you're trying to clinch or it gets pushed to Monday, then he doesn't pitch in the series.
5: I mean, it's funny. We were having a discussion the other day. I was having a discussion with somebody the other day about if it came down to Sunday and the only thing on the line was whether or not you got home field in the wild card, would you pitch Wheeler?
4: No.
5: And the answer was just flat out, no, you're not going to do that because you need him.
4: Yeah, I wouldn't at this point.
5: But now you have a situation where Wheeler may need to start and it's not going to be optimal conditions. It's likely going to be on and off. And if it's raining, this is a mess. And I don't understand why they're not doing anything about playing a doubleheader today. If Boston could do it, I think Boston's doing it, right?
4: I thought they're playing the Cubs, right? They said it like a week ago that they were changing.
5: And council's upset about it. But to me, it's the right thing to do.
4: Well, you got to get the games in. I mean, is it right to make the guys wait till Monday and then they have to fly and play their wild card Tuesday?
5: There's a danger if you don't do that, that you end up playing on Monday. Yeah. Can you imagine that? If anybody's got to actually, I think it's happened once before. So you do not want a situation where you not only have just a one day of travel as your off day, that you have no days off in going into the playoffs.
4: Can I do a little Phillies Festivus?
5: Yeah, I guess. It's not that time of year. You can just call it a complaining fest.
4: A bitch session? A gripe fest?
5: I tried not to use that word, but go ahead.
4: I'm over Trey Turner looking frustrated after he hits a pop-up swinging at the first pitch. I'm over Bryce Harper challenging a ball and strike in the first inning with two outs with nobody on and losing. I'm over the bullpen coming in the game at all. And I don't understand all the talk of celebrating before you've won something. That really got me.
5: I can't imagine that they would actually set that one. The surprise to me was that what you said, it was that they actually were going to celebrate, that they had set it up. This is a veteran team that has one mission that constantly talks about it. I cannot imagine if they won the division, I guess I could see it. But if you're just going to be a wild card team, yeah, it's great. Made the playoffs. You accomplished something after 162 hard games. But this team getting into the playoffs as a wild card is not their mission. So I'm surprised there would be I'm surprised that Schwarber and Wheeler and Harper and Nola wouldn't be sitting there saying, no, guys, we're not. Don't put any plastic up. Do not bring any champagne. This is not what we're working for.
4: It bugged me. And I heard the whole quote from Mattingly where, you know, he said we have to win first. And I wonder whether the fact I didn't realize Mattingly only made the playoffs one time in his career as a player with the Yankees. Like he was there during their down years. So maybe he does.
5: Which is amazing because they had some great players.
4: Right. Like they had Ricky Henderson and Dave Winfield on those teams and they still did not. So maybe that like he wants the players to be able to enjoy it. I would have preferred more of something organic, guys hanging in the locker room, having a beer, than talk of covering the lockers in a season where you've underperformed at every turn and made everything harder for yourself, that you're going to celebrate getting the sixth seed like you've won the division and done something, and then have that hangover game after that they have every time the day after they celebrate.
5: So here's my question. When are the Phillies going to reimburse me for the tickets I paid for the wild card round?
4: They'll put it forward to next year for your seats. You'll never get that money back in your wallet. And you know it. You're going to pay for those prime, what did you call them? The perfect old man seats that you have in the
5: I do have the Hall perfect old man
4: Fame Club.
5: Seats.
4: They will be a down payment on next season's perfect old man seats.
5: For anybody who wants to know what an old man seat is, it's a seat in the Hall of Fame Club in the last row on the aisle. Right next to the door, so the air conditioning comes in, under the overhang so you don't get wet, and right next to the bathroom.
4: Yep.
5: That's the perfect.
4: And out of the sun, yes. Mm-hmm.
5: Yes, on the third base side, because then you don't get the sun.
4: Yeah, it's Jeff is very happy in those seats. He took me one time, and he said that, and I just kind of laughed about it. It doesn't matter what seat you're in, though, if you're watching this product. Schwarber?
5: Well, I do. Let's at least just spend 30 seconds of positive. Okay. You got to see this year. First of all, Zach Wheeler came back. Nobody thought that was a definite, right? Even he wasn't sure if it was a definite. He's had a great season.
4: And he capped it off with a great close.
5: Yeah. And he's now in the top 100. Think about this. He and Nola are now in the top 100 all time in strikeouts in Major League history. In history. It's amazing to think of that. And they did. They both got their 2,000 strikeout in the same season, which is only the second time that's ever happened. And so we have the positive is we've been blessed to see pretty amazing pitching over the last few years. And to see Nola turn it around, he's only 33. And so if he's finally figured out what the last couple of years have he struggled with, let's hope that that's what we have to look forward to next year. But wasting it is the hard part.
4: I have.
5: I'm almost choked up about it. Like you waste. This is like wasting the four aces almost.
4: Yeah,
5: they're not that good yet. They don't have that much cachet, but it's pretty close.
4: And the thing about it is, you could replay our conversation from February, and it was all the same things. Who's going to hit four in the lineup? Are they going to keep doing the same thing? Are they going to change their approach? What bullpen arms do they have? Should Kirkering and Alvarado have been brought back? Those same questions that we were all gaslit and told, nah, it's all good. We're not running it back.
5: Well, I told you when they got Brooks Raley, I was like, what are they doing?
4: So let me read you some of the bullpen stats, okay?
5: You're Mr. Stat Guy today, yeah.
4: Alvarado's ERA after yesterday, he had been pitching better. He had like a 1 ERA, and Sugart had a 0 ERA in September. But Alvarado's ERA after not being able to find the strike zone yesterday went back to 5.43. That is considered good in this bullpen. Let me give you some other wonderful lines. Jonathan Bolin in September, six innings pitched, 6.75 ERA. Your boy Brooks Raley, who you said the second they got him that that was not going to go well. 23.63 ERA in 2.2 innings pitched. And Orion Kerkering, who, if we're being honest, should have gotten a change of scenery after what happened last season, with an 18.69.
5: He had real value after last season, even with that mistake. And they held on to him. Everybody said, well, what are they doing? And they just went through a season where they, the beginning of the season, the first thing that happened with Kerkering when at the beginning of the season.
4: A bunt on the same type of play.
5: The exact same, yep.
4: Yeah, the exact same thing. 18.69 ERA in September and now sent down to AAA.
5: Well, he's better than Raley.
4: Well, you know, I'm taller than somebody 5'4", but I'm still only 5'6", Jeff. Like, these are the things.
5: If they hadn't found McFarland, which, by the way, he was not a top prospect. So if they hadn't found McFarland, imagine the disaster that we would be having now. We wouldn't even be talking about can they make the playoffs in the next couple of days.
4: It just, I don't want to be negative, but it just seems like you've wasted all this talent and you went through a season. I mean, you look at the lineup right now in September. Schwarber, Turner, and Harper are hitting a combined 220. JT, I've loved me some JT Realmuto in his time here. He is 0 for his last 29. He hasn't gotten a hit since September 15th, which leads me to ask you the question, who should catch when Aaron Nola pitches? Which I never thought I'd ask, because Garrett Stubbs, who does not hit the ball, Nola has a 2.91 ERA pitching to Stubbs, and he's got a 4.49 ERA pitching to Realmuto. So what do you do if you're Don there? Who does he throw to in the playoffs? Because he's probably going to be your third starter.
5: Can I ask you a question? Why would it matter? Well, from a hitting perspective, is JT Realmuto at this point giving you so much better hitting than Garrett Stubbs would give you?
4: No, I would go with Garrett Stubbs, but right. That's not what the Phillies did. They shoved it down my throat the other night and put Realmuto behind the plate, and Nola gave up two home runs in the first two innings and gave up four runs. So that's why I'm asking you, because this team continues.
5: We were told when they signed JT again that he was good. They were going to cut back
4: his workload,
5: his number of games, yes. His workload.
4: Yes.
5: You know, he's played in 120 games and he's got 458 plate appearances.
4: That's a huge cutback, right? You see my sarcasm there?
5: The year before he was at 134.
4: I know.
5: It did cut back a couple weeks. But 2024, it was 99. 2023, it was 135. Then 139, then 134.
4: But here you have a built-in scenario to give him rest. You have a pitcher that is pitching better.
5: Well, yeah, but you don't have a built-in scenario because they have not developed catchers.
4: No.
5: That is part of the problem, which was why I was jumping up and down about Logan Ohapi. It was not just because I thought he was going to be good. They had nothing else. You don't trade catching prospects. You just don't. And this is exactly why you don't, because as great as JT has been behind the plate, I will tell you that he hasn't been this good this year. And one of the reasons he hasn't is this man has an incredible eye and isn't using it.
4: No, well,
5: like,
4: because
5: if you look at the stats for, and I don't have them in front of me, but I had looked at them. JT is right almost all the time when he challenges, but he won't challenge. And they keep trying to get him to do it, and he won't.
4: Well, and part of that is that they challenge and get it wrong early in games and only have one left.
5: No, but that's not. That's
4: but yes,
5: not
4: he
5: why.
4: Should. He should challenge more. By the way,
5: when they have asked him why he doesn't challenge more, his answer is, "Well, I wanted to do it only when it's impact." Well, guess what? Every pitch is an impact.
4: Yeah, because if you throw one more pitch and it turns into a hit, then you've thrown 10 more pitches.
5: Yeah,
4: trying to get the next guy out. And you talk about Ohapi. I'm a guy that's defended the trade with Brandon Marsh. You have been critical from the start.
5: Well, he was an all-star for half a season.
4: He was hitting .332 on the first day of June. He entered the Brewers series batting .262. He's hitting .159 in September.
5: He got taken out of the game for De La Cruz two nights ago.
4: Does that
5: give you your answer?
4: So Harper's having a really good season, right? But look at these numbers.
5: He's having a really good season. Dombrowski is right. he's not a superstar.
4: Both things can be true at the same time. The stat that got me from Scott Fransky on the broadcast the other night, during his 35 game on base streak, he swung at the first pitch 39% of the time. Since that ended, he swung at the first pitch 60% of the time.
5: I thought the whole point was because he had Arias behind him, he was going to get better pitches.
4: Yes. Yes.
5: That doesn't mean that he was going to get meatballs down the middle on the first pitch.
4: Meanwhile, Trey Turner's still at two, seeing the most at-bats of anybody in baseball, basically.
5: Well, you got another 6 years. You have six more
4: years. There is no way that he can be at shortstop
5: six more
4: for years. Those years. He has to go in the outfield. He can. I mean, you watch him. He thinks about it on the throw when you watch him. It's maddening to watch. And so here we are with the Phillies. You know, Harper said yesterday, they're in the driver's seat. The problem is sometimes when you're in the driver's seat, you can drive off the road. And so they do control their destiny, but they are not taking control of said destiny at the moment. So I will ask you the question. When we come back on the air next week, will there have been Phillies postseason baseball?
5: Well, see, that wasn't the question I thought you were going to ask. Will the Phillies still be in the playoffs? The answer is no.
4: So you think they'll make it, but they'll get eliminated?
5: I don't know if they'll make it, but I know that they're not going to win the wild card round. They're just not. They don't. You would need Wheeler to pitch 8 innings. You would need Sanchez to pitch 8 innings. You would need Nola to pitch 6 innings of 3-run ball and then hope Lizardo is healthy enough to come in and then Duran to pitch then. Because you literally, here's your pitching staff for the playoffs, no matter how many roster spots you actually have. It is Wheeler, Sanchez, Nola. And your bullpen is Lizardo and Painter. Duran. And
4: I think they're going to put Painter in the bullpen.
5: If he's coming in a game, it's likely means that a pitcher did not go long enough.
4: Yes.
5: So to me, again, it's just Wheeler, Sanchez, Nola starters, and then you have Duran, McFarland, and Lizardo in your bullpen. Everybody else can go sit out there and order pizza because they are not coming in the game if the game matters.
4: I am just putting this out here right now. You can mark the tape on September 25th. When they're at the baseball owners meetings in December and the news report comes out about Dave Dombrowski's extension, you may want to take the microphone away from me.
5: I thought he already got it, no?
4: No. Oh. He will, though. And it's going to drive me crazy because I feel like...
5: it's going to come to a head because Harper's going to say stupid things this offseason. You just know it. You already have the labor strife. And so he's already on edge. Plus, he and Dombrowski haven't had a good rapport over the last two seasons now. It's going to come to a head. And so it's going to be Harper or Dombrowski. If there is a season next year, it's going to get that bad because Harper's going to keep complaining about rosters. And he's not wrong. I just don't think he should be doing it out loud. You're not going to pay Arias a lot of money next year. You're just not. Okay. The first couple of weeks he was here, he provided a spark and then he's been meh, right? And you're not bringing Bohm back. Bohm's made himself serviceable to the point that you'd want to sign him, but you don't want to overpay.
4: God, I hope they don't bring Bohm back.
5: So the positive, if you can take anything out of the last couple of weeks, is, hey, everybody, Redding won the Eastern Championship.
4: I was going to get to that. Not only did they win, they dominated.
5: Yeah, but who cares? I mean, I'm happy for them, but the thing that matters is Aiden Miller played well and was healthy.
4: Not going to the Arizona Fall League, which I found interesting, but played well and was healthy. Go ahead.
5: So there's a possibility, much like we thought it was going to happen this year, that next year you could keep Stott at third base because I thought he was very good at third base. Better than I thought. His arm was better than I thought. I think he's played better there. For his hitting, he seemed to relax by playing third base. And so you could put Aiden Miller at short or second. Again, you have to deal with your Turner problem.
4: Put him in the outfield.
5: And then Harper back at first. Yep. And then you have to actually go out and get a right-handed bat. I don't know who it is. I don't know how you're going to get him because you don't have any other prospects other than Aiden Miller. So I don't know what you're going to do, but you better go find somebody because you can't go into this, and you better find relievers that are not 38 years old and don't have a track record and are going to be a mess. And I don't know who those people are either.
4: I did want to ask one more baseball question.
5: And by the way, and Harper, Turner, and Schwarber will be a year older.
4: 1 year older. And you're hoping that they still are what they are.
5: Here's the weird thing that I've taken out of the last two decades of Phillies baseball. When they have dominant pitching staffs, for starting staffs, they don't win. The 2008 World Series did not have a dominant pitching staff. The Four Aces never won a World Series. And I would argue that you have, you know, I said earlier, close to what you had with the Four Aces.
4: So does pitching win?
5: Halliday, Wheeler, it has been better than Halliday since he's been in their Phillies uniforms.
4: Which is hard for you to say because you love some Halliday.
5: Cliff Lee and Sanchez, pretty darn close, right? Nola and Hamels, pretty darn close. Oswalt and Luzardo?
4: I'd take Luzardo over Oswalt at that point. Yeah.
5: You have that good a starting four if they can stay healthy.
4: Well, when you
5: part of the reason they're not staying healthy is because they've had no bullpen to rely on.
4: Yeah, when you blow 23 saves, I mean, they wouldn't be in.
5: Nobody wants to come out. Sanchez did not want to come out. And yes,
4: do you blame him?
5: Exactly. He knows what's going to happen. Yeah. This is like watching kids in Little League where there's a really good kid who pitches and he knows that when he comes out, it's just a bunch of disasters behind him.
4: Oh, I got one of those last night, by the way. Where the, okay.
5: We don't need to go into your kids, you know, bullpen. That's not fair to the kids.
4: It was Bugs Bunny style. walk, score.
5: Yeah, you don't do that.
4: I want to ask you, though, Vlad Guerrero, real fast, because we've made so much this season about Bryce Harper's elite
5: you can
4: comments.
5: Go ahead. I'm just going to preface this by he should thank goodness he doesn't play in Philadelphia.
4: So he said it was a long interview. He was playing a game. They didn't pay me to hit 40 every year. They paid me for what I already did. The money that they gave me wasn't for what I'm going to do. It was for what I already did. You're a contracts man. I know you're paid on results and expectations. Not how I would have said it. He still hasn't backed off of it. He also went on to say,
5: I just don't know why you say it.
4: Like, he went further. Point? You know how it is with fans. When you're good with, they're with you 100%. But when you smell like bleep, they will say here, nobody supports you.
5: Vlad, you just got a contract last year for, let me just say this, $500 million. And this year you have batted 562 times. So you've gotten a whole season in. And you have 13 home runs and 63 RBIs.
4: Yes.
5: You're making $500 million. And your answer is to say, I only got that contract for what I did in the past. That he's literally making the argument for every owner to say no.
4: Well, and then when challenged on it, he said through his interpreter, I don't regret myself. I'm not lying what I'm saying. I understand some fans. They don't understand the way or what I was trying to say specifically, but what I said was the way I feel.
5: Here's an idea, Vlad.
4: Stop talking.
5: Blame it on your interpreter. Say that he interpreted it wrong. Do something other than double down on it. I don't get it.
4: You don't blame the people who pay to see you.
5: I do not understand at all why he said that. And by the way, he has a whole history. Like, he's got a dad to lean on who was a Hall of Famer. Like, yes. Come on.
4: Yes. Can I ask you a less serious question as we transition to then you can choose whatever you want next?
5: Okay.
4: Are you setting your calendar for the Ben Simmons E60?
5: Oh, come on. Do we really need to talk about that? I'd rather talk about the Thursday night football game that I didn't watch. That's what you need to do. You need to bring that up.
4: All I wanted was your reaction on the air.
5: See, this is what people listening, this is what happens when guests need to postpone interviews.
4: I think
5: we apparently run out of stuff.
4: I think
5: 1 hour.
4: It's great that we
5: need to bring up Ben Simmons. Like hockey started this week.
4: They did. We got lucky. We got lucky that Vladar didn't get hurt.
5: Huh?
4: We got lucky that Vladar didn't get hurt worse in that early game. That was a scare.
5: Well, it's possible you might have a better backup this year too.
4: Absolutely. Wall is definitely better than Ersin at backup and can hold it down more. It's exciting to see them on the ice.
5: Mitchkov looks like a different human being.
4: That's what all the reports say. He scored last night. He's down, what, 20, 25, 30 pounds? And
5: or whatever kilograms.
4: What seemed impressive to people was he came in and he did his first press conference in English, which in past was not something that happened. And so all signs are definitely really encouraging for what you're seeing with them coming into camp.
5: Yeah. And look, I hope he did it because he wants to be a great player, but he also did it because this is the year his contract gets to get noodled around with. And look at the money that's being thrown around thanks to Daniel Briere.
4: Man, Fantilli got paid.
5: Mm-hmm.
4: I was really hoping that wasn't going to work out and they were going to end up with Fantilli.
5: Everybody's getting paid now.
4: Yeah. Do you think Hughes ends up staying in Minnesota? Or does he force himself to the Devils?
5: I don't know if he forces himself to the Devils. I don't. If you're a general manager, do you really, you're going to give in to somebody so he can go play with his brother? Like, I don't know what the Devils would offer. That's the other thing. So you got to, as a general manager, if he wants out, he doesn't want to sign an extension, then go ahead, trade him. But you got to get what you can. Remember what they gave up to get him. They only got him last year from Vancouver.
4: And gave up a lot for that. And it just doesn't seem like he wants to be there. Seems like he's kind of forcing himself out someplace.
5: This nonsense about, look, it's great that he has that kind of relationship with his brother. But this nonsense that he has to go play with his brother. Go play with your brother in the backyard in the offseason. You're a professional athlete. Come on.
4: So you're quitting Cavan? You're not?
5: No, it's great that they get to play together. Which, by the way, if you want to move over to that.
4: Yeah.
5: Now that Cavan's getting to play, okay, we see what he can do. And by he looks like a grown man.
4: Yes.
5: He does not look like a 16-year-old out there. You know, he's not tall, but he is. He's filled out. Like he looks like an athlete. He doesn't look like a 16-year-old who's growing. He doesn't look like Mickey Moniak. That's the best way I can explain.
4: But it's also how he carries himself. He's got an attitude and a confidence with how he uses that frame.
5: And again, my frustration is if you buy a Sullivan jersey, you know that from the Union, you know it's not going to be here in less than 2 years, right? But I'm starting to hear people say, I want to see Kevin Sullivan before he leaves. That's the sentence that I have heard over and over, which is great for the Union now because they have a potential star. And he and Kai Wagner are starting to carry this team. So there's a potential for something. Enjoy him now, but the Union should be playing up Kevin Sullivan as much as humanly possible because in professional sports, team sports, you still need stars. And the MLS doesn't have that many stars. Kevin Sullivan can be the face of the MLS for the next 2 years.
4: With his assist, so the Union played Sporting Kansas City last week. They were down 3-0. They scored 4 goals in 10 minutes to become just the 5th team in MLS history to overcome a 3-goal deficit. Sullivan, with his assist, set the record for the most assists by a teenager in a single season with 12. If you look at before and after the break, and we talked a little bit about this with Kai Wagner last week, they had one win in the first half with a minus 12 goal differential. They've got 9 wins, 29 points, a plus 20 goal differential, and they're up to 6th in the standings now after not even being on the sheet there. Now, they're going to have to deal with the fact that Sullivan, Neil Pierre, and Frankie Westfield have all been called up to the men's national team. Mm-hmm. And Andre Blake and Danley Jean-Jacques got calls to their team. So when they host Orlando City on Saturday night, they're going to be without those 5 guys. Your favorite part of the season, Jeff. You're on mute.
5: This is my other issue with with, I was better on mute. the thought I had is gone now. No, the issue I have with the MLS is if you want to play with the big boys, then you have to play like the big boys. And so, you know, like I told you, now I'm following AC Milan. They take a break. They're not playing. They don't play games without their stars, without their players. Why is the MLS saying we're going to continue forward without the people that people want to go see? It doesn't just mess with the game. It messes with the standings. It messes with everything. Like, how long do we now have to go without actually seeing people?
4: They'll be gone. I want to go see it.
5: Huh?
4: They'll be gone 3 weeks.
5: Yeah. So then pause for 3 weeks. That's what Serie A does. That's what the Premier League does. That's what they all do.
4: Why, isn't that why? Part of why they're kind of moving their schedule around, yes, though, to deal with those windows?
5: But the schedule is moved around now, right?
4: No, next year is when the schedule gets
5: moved. Well, it's now closer to,
4: yes,
5: to what it is. So why not take those 3 weeks off? We don't want to lose momentum. You're not losing momentum. You're in the United States. There's still college football and pro football going on. You're not losing anything. What you are going to lose is momentum if people who follow, who are hardcore MLS fans, who follow the teams, have to get frustrated at the fact of sitting there saying, oh, we just lost and we moved down in the standings and I paid to go see a game where all the guys that I want to see aren't here. They're abroad.
4: Yeah.
5: It just seems like a bad business decision to keep playing with the B team.
4: I'm with you. I mean, I would rather them stop for a couple of weeks so that you actually have the players who make the league go on the field.
5: And by the way, you have more momentum when you come back because Kevin Sullivan's playing on the men's national team. The Union alone have three guys that are playing on the men's national team. There are guys on the Union or other MLS teams that are playing in European leagues. Those guys are going to have international attention, just like with the World Cup.
4: Nah, you got to make sure you have the sixth stringer from the bench out there to play the game. I mean, yeah, I am curious.
5: Who's the goalie for the Union?
4: Andrew Rick will play goalie.
5: Okay.
4: I mean, and they've done it before when Blake's been called up for assignments with Jamaica. But it just seems less than ideal for a league that's still trying to grow to not have your stars out there. As we speak today on this show, Temple and Army are playing at the Link at 4:00 today. Interesting time for a kickoff. I guess there was other concerts and stuff at the Link this weekend, so that's why they're playing then. How are you
5: and
4: handling
5: next week? By the way, the good news about not having the Phillies here next week, as it likely is they don't compete with the AC/DC concert and the Flyers home opener.
4: That would be such a mess down there.
5: I think both of them were Tuesday.
4: So
5: you would have had the opening of the wild card round.
4: It would have been so messy. Yeah. I'm lucky enough that I get to watch Rutgers football play again tonight, Jeff.
5: Is Greg Schiano going to flip out on another ref?
4: I don't know. I'm already seeing the what's his name reports. Brian, why am I drawing a blank on his name? Your guy from LSU.
5: No idea. I'm not following Rutgers football, so you're...
4: Oh, you know who it is. Your favorite coach from LSU.
5: Brian Kelly?
4: Yes.
5: To Rutgers?
4: He's getting rumored to Rutgers. I can't wait to hear his Southern accent go to a North Jersey accent. It's going to be awesome.
5: That would be awesome.
4: Can I tell you, and I texted you the other day.
5: For nobody.
4: Watching last Friday night, I watched Rutgers football and the Phillies bullpen at the same time. That makes me question my fandom and life choices.
5: No, that's just
4: watching those two things at the same time. There is a lot of really good college football this weekend. You guys have a big matchup. Are you going to play like a team that deserves to be ranked?
5: I'm not planning on playing. I'm just planning on sitting in my bed on a couch and watching.
4: Smart guy. Come on, Mr. Michigan. What's going on with your team?
5: They're not very good.
4: Is that what it is?
5: What do you want from me? We have a very expensive 19-year-old quarterback who doesn't play quarterback very well. I don't know what else to say. The defense is very good, but they're playing, I think Iowa is the best ranked defense in the country right now.
4: Yes.
5: And they run schemes that Underwood has problems with. And the offensive line is banged up and wasn't doing well when it wasn't banged up. So I'm not sure how they're going to score points, but whatever the under is, and I'm not a bettor, but if whatever the under is on the Michigan-Iowa game,
4: take it.
5: Yeah, it's going to here's going to be the cluster bleep. Tennessee is playing Texas, and there's going to be a special guest there. Did you hear what happens?
4: They turn off the communications.
5: Every time the president moves, according to Sarkisian, because he's experienced this once before, your headsets get turned off. So if he goes to a different box, they turn off the headsets.
4: By the way, I'm sure Secret Service is thrilled that Sarkisian put that information out there.
5: Yeah. And by the way, so we all know how much I despise Lane Kiffin. If this was Lane Kiffin who knew this information, he would make sure to keep it secret so the other coach didn't know
4: that it was going off. I mean, you think about it, though. Army, Navy, their communications go off when that happens. Like, I never realized that before.
5: You never realized it because you didn't have a big mouth like Steve Sarkisian, who needed to say it to everybody so he could show he knows more than everyone.
4: You mentioned Lane Kiffin. Your thoughts on Ole Miss?
5: All I have to say is, that's a shame.
4: I didn't text you because I wanted...
5: Sam Leavitt appears not to be, you know, the second coming. And he had to fight to get him. And he lost to Ole Miss. And by the way, kudos to the students and the fans at Ole Miss
4: for not
5: turning this into something ugly.
4: Mm-hmm.
5: Everything they wanted to yell at him, you didn't hear anything that was beyond just curse words, but nothing, you know, cringeworthy. And the fans handled it well. The team handled it well. And good for Ole Miss.
4: Are you as into college football when Michigan is not as good? Or does that I'm used to Rutgers not being good. So
5: Oregon doesn't look. I thought Oregon was going to win the national championship this year. I don't think that's happening now.
4: They don't look near as good.
5: No, they don't.
4: I thought they
5: would.
4: And
5: they have two good quarterbacks. Yeah. Dante Moore was supposed to be the guy by coming back this year. He didn't look great.
4: Not at all. I mean, I love college football. I could sit and watch.
5: In Indiana, I can't tell whether they're any good or not.
4: Well, they'll have to play some good teams, and you'll be able to see that today. Or you'll be able to see that with them.
5: You go ahead and talk for a second, and I'll find a text that I sent to someone within the last couple of days about Indiana.
4: About Indiana. I mean, you've got some really big matchups this weekend, though. You know, we got Ole Miss, Florida. You've got Utah at Iowa State. I mean, you've got ranked matchups that are going to be good quality football on TV. Saturday night, you've got Texas A&M and LSU. Oregon plays USC. USC better play some better defense than they played against Rutgers last week.
5: They never do. Under this coach, even when he was at Oklahoma, it was all offense, no defense.
4: Yeah, but you got a lot of top 25 matchups.
5: Why is it so hard? Let's say if you're an offensive mind in college, or especially in college, and you have unlimited resources like USC has, and when he was at Oklahoma, how is it that he can't say, I'm going to go out and get a defensive coordinator and make sure he recruits good defensive players? There's not a limit, just a finite amount of money that you only have to use on offense.
4: No.
5: Like, I don't get it.
4: It puzzles me because you would think a good defense would help your good offense.
5: By the way, here was the text I sent about Indiana. Okay. Indiana's beginning of season football schedule is pretty weak. North Texas, Howard, Western Kentucky, Northwestern, and then they finally go on the road at Rutgers. That's their tough game.
4: Hey,
5: those four games beforehand are all at home.
4: Rutgers is going to be a big test for them. You know it. Don't even try. All right.
5: Rutgers, Michigan, Halloween.
4: Is that at Rutgers?
5: Yes.
4: Oh, God. Please just don't invite me. I don't want to have to be there for it. You want to talk a little NFL to close the show? We got about 15 minutes left. Anything else you want to talk before we get
5: ahead
4: to NFL? I'll give you the chance with your Giants.
5: And if you want, we can talk just for a smidge about the College Sports Act, because it's apparently going to be voted on Monday.
4: But go ahead. I saw there were amendments.
5: Unless somebody decides to screw it up and put some other piece of garbage in there that they want to put in at the last minute.
4: I was going to say, weren't there amendments yesterday about how much a coach could make in their salary or something like that? Like we've reached that part of it.
5: Just leave it as is.
4: So tell us, our listeners, where is it? Because you've given us updates as it's gone along. And I have pointed out to you, by the way, how much ESPN has been in the tank on it, covering, you know, it and having people on the shows. And there's been some pushback of that.
5: And they didn't handle it well.
4: No.
5: Okay. If you want to have politicians on to talk about it, you're welcome to do that. I don't have a problem with it. But you should have both sides on at the same time. So what they did is they had Ted Cruz on and they had a bunch of people to promote the Protect College Sports Act, which is the name of the legislation. But they didn't give the side that represents the students the same opportunity in front of the same crowd to do the same thing. They waited till afterwards. And then they said, okay, well, we'll let you maybe do it next week. Oh, it's going to come up for a vote. So we'll let you do it at the top of the 6 o'clock Sports Center on a Tuesday or Wednesday.
4: It's like when they print the correction on page 22 that nobody reads.
5: It just wasn't the appropriate way to handle it. You have to give both sides. This is it's an important piece of legislation, not because of necessarily what it does, but because it impacts a lot of people until people find their way around it.
4: So where does it stand right now?
5: Well, the idea is it creates a federal preemption. So it's going to be a federal law instead of all these mishmash of state laws. I guarantee you that's going to get challenged.
4: I was going to say, there will be lawyers.
5: Yeah.
4: I mean, Texas may have lawyers in court waiting for the bill to pass to file.
5: Yeah, it's going to be some SEC school.
4: Or Louisiana, the judge is waiting saying, please drop it in my lap.
5: Yeah, there's going to be revenue sharing. There's going to be
4: with
5: some
4: the players
5: sort of cap.
4: Or with the school, with the players or with the schools. Like, how is the revenue sharing work? Is it that they share it with the schools?
5: Well, there's going to be a retention fund. Okay. So it's going to be dedicated. It'll be revenue sharing between sports as well.
4: Oh, okay.
5: So that there'll be a dedicated group of funds that'll also go to women's sports and Olympic sports programs, apparently.
4: Okay.
5: So you're going to have eligibility and transfer restrictions. So you're going to be having 5 years, apparently no more. You can transfer once without penalty, but you can't keep transferring without penalty. So there are some good things about it. There's going to be agent oversight, which is an incredibly important thing because agents all of a sudden just showed up in college sports. They weren't supposed to be there, then they were there.
4: Is that good that they can only transfer once? Like, I know you want to keep
5: penalty.
4: Okay. Because like you're going to get people that are in bad situations that then have to stay there.
5: You are. And the question is in this country, should you have free movement? You know, people are allowed to, you're allowed to leave your job and go do something else whenever you want. Right.
4: Yeah.
5: Athletes are very different than that. Professional athletes too. Like the draft, the question is the draft fair? I mean, this is off the subject of necessarily the College Sports Act, but is it the question we always ask is it fair for professional athletes to go into a draft and have to go live in a place and work in a place that they don't want to?
4: And you sports lawyers have some interesting conversations.
5: Well, you don't think that?
4: I think it's fascinating.
5: I know people sit there and go,
4: I never thought
5: they get millions of dollars.
4: But I never thought about it because they're like achieving their dream. But you're right. They're not getting to choose where they work. I can choose or turn down a job. They can't.
5: You graduated college. You got to make a decision where you wanted to live. Okay. Can you imagine you graduate college and the same job that you had when you first got out of college, they sit there and they say to you, I know you worked in Iowa, so.
4: You're like, yeah, okay.
5: But they say to you for the next, 8 years, you have to go live in Houston and you hate hot weather and you don't have any family down there. And I can give you 15 other reasons that you wouldn't want to live in Houston. Nothing against Houston. It's just, if you've grown up in the Northeast, that may not be where you want to spend your years, and that may not be, you might not want to be lonely. Like there's lots of things that people don't think about when they just throw in, well, they make millions of dollars.
4: So do you think ultimately this passes?
5: I do think it'll pass.
4: And then what's the process? Does something change overnight, or like how long does it take for us to see change?
5: I don't know if they put a date as to when it, I would assume it would go into effect
4: Okay.
5: Because it's not going to go into effect at the next college football season necessarily, because there are other sports that are involved. This isn't just a college football act.
4: It would be handled like legislation does, a certain amount of time till it's enacted. And
5: the interesting enforced. One of the interesting things that people haven't like really paid attention to is, well, you and I joked about the fact that they capped that you could only have 19 schools in a conference and how silly that might have been. There was actually a reason behind it, which I found out, which is that they wanted to make sure that the SEC and the Big Ten did not merge and create their own super league.
4: Yes. Okay. That's interesting.
5: So that's actually a good idea, because can you imagine if the Big Ten and the SEC

0: text message saying, oh my God, what are we going to do? And season's over. Everybody's texting each other. And then all of a sudden it's like, well, you know, let's hope that Jameis is, you know, can be good for the rest of the season and, you know, blah, blah, blah. And all this is going on. And I go, well, let's see how long it is before Jameis does one of his patented interceptions.
1: He has the next play. Did you do the Jeff Mush?
0: 3 minutes later.
1: I knew that was coming.
0: Right in front of the end zone. Well, that's not a mush.
1: No.
0: That's Jameis Winston.
1: That's just reality. That's the Jameis experience. Jameis Winston's
0: good at two things. Interceptions right by the end zone and throwing up those long bomb ducks
1: deep
0: that
1: balls.
0: Get intercepted. Yeah. But the good news is free crabs for Giants fans.
1: There you go. See, I'm proud of you for finding the bright side. Eagles
0: There were so many injuries just in 1 week.
1: Oh, my God. I mean, you look at the quarterbacks, Caleb Williams going down, Jalen Daniels. That was ugly.
0: I talked to some people in Chicago, and Chicago fans are not happy with Caleb Williams. There does not seem to be much sympathy towards him because he apparently was crying. I miss this. And people are not happy. You're allowed to cry.
1: You're allowed to cry. It's an injury. My God, people need to stop.
0: I don't follow memes, but apparently there's a lot.
1: Of course. They people are always good to find a crying meme to make themselves feel better.
0: You know, if one other thing. If the Phillies had held up their end of the bargain, do you realize...
1: Could have had a great week in Chicago.
0: Could have had Monday Night Football, Eagles, Bears, they could have gone to, and then the next night they could have gone to Wrigley Field.
1: It could have been awesome. I do want to ask you, Eagles are 2-0. We talked a lot this offseason about grass fields and turf. Mm-hmm. Playing on a field that's 157 degrees that literally melts your shoes shouldn't be allowed.
0: No, and Jordan Mailata is right. It's not about whether your cleats actually melted, which is absurd. It's about what does that mean about the health of and safety of the players, because if your cleats are melting, it can't be good for your lungs or any other part of your body to be playing on that field. I don't even know how it gets that hot.
1: Cam Jurgens said he went through two pairs of cleats and he described the halftime equipment adjustment as resembling a NASCAR pit stop.
0: Yeah.
1: Like, you're the NFL. You're a quadrillion-dollar business. What are we doing?
0: And it's Tennessee. Why can't they have grass?
1: Well, yeah, and apparently their turf is older. It's like first generation, so it uses the old rubberized pellets from tires, so that's why it retains the heat that it does.
0: First generation is the AstroTurf.
1: Yeah, you're right.
0: A slab of carpet on top of concrete.
1: You are right. But the Eagles will go to Chicago on Monday night and potentially get a third-string quarterback because their backup – Tyler Badgett suffered a concussion after replacing Williams. So they may have Case Keenum and Miller Moss, which generally when Philadelphia faces a third or fourth string person, it means they do nothing against them. And it drives me crazy.
0: How do the Bears have Case Keenum as their third string quarterback and the Giants who have a person who's prone to injury, usually concussions in Jackson Dart? How do they not have a third string quarterback?
1: I don't know, because the Eagles are still carrying four while their roster gets thinner with injuries and people get picked off the practice squad. So I assume they're holding Andy Dalton and Tanner McKee for one of those teams that wants to make a trade with an injury. But right now it's limiting what you have. And you see Dallas Goedert go down. You have to bring in Zach Ertz, but who's a blocking tight end? They lost Cam
0: Latu.
1: Who
0: gets his number back after we talked to Kai Wagner about how I wonder if Zach Ertz was staying in touch with his equipment person in order to make sure.
1: To make sure that he got his number back?
0: Yeah. Welcome back, Zach. Look, hopefully Julie's here too.
1: I hope it works out for him. I really do. You know, those returns often aren't the way they were the first time. And I just don't want to see his reputation and the way that he left the city.
0: What's wrong with the offensive line?
1: Well, if you look at it, Kendall actually didn't play that bad at center. And Jurgens apparently was his first time ever playing the guard position. But they give up a lot of pressure right now. And it's pressure up the gut. And thankfully, yep, Jalen has handled the pressure and the blitz extremely well. But the idea that you can average 2.5 yards on first down, 3 yards on second down, and then have to wait to get almost 10 yards of play on third down is not something that's sustainable.
0: It's not ideal.
1: And this week, you know, Bigsby may have an injury. You know,

0: You're turning your running backs into blockers.
1: You are. And they're getting hit in the backfield. I remember the conversation we had with you. I was so excited for Saquon to come here because I joked with you that he wasn't going to be hit in the backfield. And imagine getting through holes. And right now he's getting hit in the backfield. Can we do one? We have about 1 minute left. Can I ask you, why is the league fighting Kyle Juszczyk for imitating drinking something?
0: That's what you want to focus on?
1: Yes.
0: I don't know. I don't have an answer for
1: him. He doesn't even drink beer. It's so stupid. Grow up.
0: I don't. I'm at a loss. I don't understand why that's what they're focusing on. Like you have the product. You've got other issues to deal with. Is this to take our minds off of the fact that all these players are getting injured?
1: People's cleats melted and you find a dude for imitating taking a drink. I think our priorities are a little bit wrong.
0: Is this going to affect anybody's fantasy football team?
1: No, he'll play. He'll just get fined. Oh, okay. Fine for it. So it'll be fine. How is your fantasy football team?
0: No, he's not on my fantasy team. I lost by a point.
1: Oh.
0: And then the wide receiver for the Falcons went off last night. And
1: so you're not going to win this week either?
0: Yeah, probably not.
1: All right. Give me some good final thoughts then.
0: I do have two good running backs.
1: That's your final thought, that you have two good running backs?
0: Yeah, what the hell?
1: That's what you're going to leave on?
0: Exactly.
1: Well, you got nothing to say about Michigan, so thanks so much.
0: I'm going to say, Phillies, thank you for a season. please come back. Please come back next year. We still love.
1: Thank you so much for joining us this week. 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
11: And welcome to Philadelphia Focus. I'm Laura Lewis, and with me today from Musicopia, we have Kate Lombardi, the Chief Executive Officer, and Mark Schultz, Director of External Relations here, to pipe in when necessary. Well, welcome back, Kate, and welcome back, Mark.
12: Thank you so much for having us today.
11: Last time you were in here, you came in to talk about one of the programs of Musicopia, and that was Dancing Classrooms, which is now part of the Musicopia umbrella. You've got a lot of new announcements to make, not just that you are now the Chief Executive Officer of this umbrella organization that introduces and brings music and dance and culture so much to students in the tri-state area, actually. So, Kate, do you want to explain to us quickly what is Musicopia? And then we'll talk about what all's new with it.
12: Yes, of course. Musicopia is an organization that has been for more than 50 years introducing students to music and dance and the arts. Our mission is to inspire, educate, and connect children, youth, and extended communities through collaborative music and dance experiences. So providing that important access.
11: And when it started, gosh, and it is now, what, 52 years?
12: Yes.
11: 52 years old. When it started, it began as a string program, right?
12: It began as a string program by four women, four mothers who wanted to fill a gap where schools were cutting music education. And they stepped in, and it has grown exponentially from there. Now we have served 500,000 students since that founding in 1974.
11: I think you do, but what is it, 25,000 a year?
12: Yes.
11: Going through these various programmings. And again, it starts off with this kind of elite string program. And when I say elite, you know, stringed instruments, orchestra instruments are not the first thing that most kids get to pick up. And so it was a really novel program at the time. And today it's, you reach into all types of genres, all types of instruments, all types of cultural expressions.
12: Yes. And that is, I think, one of the unique things about Musicopia is the breadth of the programs that are offered. Each student, each individual connects to a different art form, to a different instrument, to a different genre. And the fact that we can offer cultures from around the world. Our newest program is Tango for All. So where students are actually learning tango dance, but also the instrumentation that goes along with that, the language that goes along with that, that to Aztec music and dance, to ballroom dance, where you find that genre, that instrument that really connects to the individual, which is different for everyone. It can really, really spark something special.
11: So I mentioned earlier that you're kind of going in new directions and you've adopted the dancing classrooms now. It is called Musicopia Dance. So do you want to talk a little bit about some of the changes that have been happening over the last couple of years?
12: Of course. We have had strategic change after strategic change, and it is really, really expanding our impact and what is possible through Musicopia. So over the past couple of years, we have been receiving funding from the City of Philadelphia for anti-violence work in the after-school space, anti-violence and community healing through the arts. So that is one really big change that has happened over the past couple of years. We have merged with our former affiliate, then called Dancing Classrooms Philly, as of January 1st. So really bringing the dance, social dance, into Musicopia's roster. It is no longer the program and offering that happens when there is time, but a real focused initiative, and actually accounts for about a third of Musicopia's programming overall. We also celebrated 50 years of Musicopia, and we have the leadership transition that happened with me taking over as the Chief Executive Officer.
11: You have a new artistic director, too, of your string orchestra.
12: We do. Lorenzo Raval. Lorenzo was a string orchestra's coach for a few years prior to taking on this new role, and he is really expanding the work of how do we do our programming better? How do we bring in more students? And how do we really make it a more holistic experience for everyone.
11: I want to talk about what the programming actually accomplishes. But first, let's talk about the actual programming itself and how this works with schools and communities, too. This is not just in schools, right? You work with community groups as well?
12: Yes. We have expanded our focus over the past couple of years to bring programming not just to schools, but to free library locations, to community centers, to we have different community umbrella agencies that bring our programming into different neighborhoods throughout the city. So we are really reaching participants wherever they are, not just in school, but in their regular comfortable gathering spaces.
11: At what age do you start the programming for kids? When do you want to get them involved in the arts?
12: Well, most of our work is really early introduction. So elementary school, middle school, high school. Our different programs start at different ages. We have our in-school work where you're introducing students at elementary school age to instruments, to vocal, to social dance, to our drumlines programs that are primarily middle school and high school. So it really varies depending on the specific program area.
11: Well, let's talk about those various program areas, because you mentioned that you just introduced tango. But today when you go to your website and you look, and it's based on types. I mean, you do different kinds of genres. Do you try to match to the community or let the community decide, hey, we would really like to promote this type of music, or this is our culture. We would like to expand it to our youth.
12: That is exactly what we do. We try to match the programming to each unique school community and what they need for their students. What maybe it is focus time to connect together through social dance, ballroom, having to look at each other, or drum lines where they want more focused after school time. It might be a school where they want to highlight Afro-Brazilian culture. So that might be the program that they choose to bring in. So it really depends on the school and community. And again, something unique about Musicopia is that we match our programming to what the school and community needs.
11: How does a school or a community get involved? How does the process begin? And then how does it continue through over the course of years? Because a kid doesn't get spend 1 year and then drops the Congo drum.
12: Well, for some students, it really is an introduction. For some schools, they contact us because they want a program as part of maybe their Black History Month programming, or their Asian American programming, where it's a residency, an assembly, a workshop that's really highlighting a specific culture, and that it is just an introduction. For others, a school brings us in to work with maybe one grade for ballroom dancing, and then the next grade gets to enjoy instrumental lessons. So for different schools, again, it's really unique based on the school community, but there are pathways. There are pathways for students to start in school and then join one of our after-school ensembles, or to have a residency in school and then be able to choose, I want to continue learning this other form of music after school. So there is, through our programming team, through school partnerships, we allow students and give them opportunities to continue, again, where they find that spark in themselves.
11: I didn't realize you were that flexible. That can be as simple as a month's residency program. And so you really do tailor this to the need of that ask.
12: Yes, exactly. And again, for some, it's bucket drumming in school that leads to an introduction where they can start a longer residency as they get older. There is a rock band that's starting at one of our partner schools. There is a ballroom dance academy. So we have, again, it's really the opportunities and possibilities are endless, and really endless because of our partnerships with our schools, with our community organizations, and also with other organizations throughout the city doing similar work. It's really not just Musicopia that can do this work. We have to do this in partnership with others, which makes it possible and successful.
11: Well, we've talked about Lorenzo Raval, but who's doing the instruction in the programming? Who's doing the dance coordination or who's teaching the individual classes when you get into the schools?
12: Yeah, we have a roster of over 110 teaching artists that are really experts in their different different cultural offerings. We have a roster of musicopia dance teaching artists that go through specific training to teach our different residencies. We have a set group of musicopia string orchestras coaches who continue with the students throughout the year at their Tuesday rehearsals. Drumline coaches come from different community organizations, community drill teams throughout the city. So our teaching artists are true experts in what they're doing. And it wouldn't be possible without them. One of the joys of this work is helping to connect them with new communities, to connect them with new students and allow them to really champion and be celebrated in the work that they're doing.
11: Well, the first time that you came in here, you were with Dancing Classrooms, and we talked about that program, and that was a particular, it had a set agenda, it had a curriculum that you had to follow, and does that still apply? And how the heck did you end up being the chief executive officer now?
12: Yeah, so that does still apply with Dancing Classrooms, with Musicopia Dance, with our different social dance offerings, where we have curriculum that teaching artists are trained in, whether it be the Dancing Classrooms ballroom curriculum. We created a hip-hop curriculum over the past couple of years where piloted and now offered more regularly, where students kind of have that consistent experience. And for me, how did I find myself where I am today? I have started with, again, at the time, Dancing Classrooms Philly in 2008. And that is, again, when I first was here with you, probably over 10 years ago. And since then, have shifted roles throughout the organization as the needs shifted, but really as growth opportunities presented themselves. One amazing thing about Musicopia is that development, professional development for teaching artists, for staff, has always been a priority and something that I'm proud to continue leading. And throughout that time, I shifted roles from starting as a program-specific role and then moved into the managing director, so oversight of, at the time, Dancing Classrooms Philly, and then became the philanthropy manager and then took over operations and have really shifted and grown throughout the organization. And I think that gives me a very unique perspective. I've been a part of it in such different ways.
11: Wow. I think you've covered every area of the organizational chart there. Oh, gosh. And it's great that they are now combined because they're all the arts with that capital A. And that's something that so many kids are missing out on now. And this is one of the few opportunities where they can experience either music or dance. They're so similar when you're trying to express yourself artistically.
12: They are similar in that they are very connected to one another. I remember growing up, we didn't necessarily have an artistic household, but my father was. He was in a band. So he would play his bluegrass music, and I would, at the performances, be dancing in front of him. I was that child at the fair, dancing to the band the entire time, beginning to end, because they are so connected. And I think that is what the merger and this work of bringing the music and dance part of our programming together, why it is so impactful, because there is a clear pathway from one to the next. And music moves you, and dancing creates music. And it's something that is interconnected and should be celebrated. And we actually have coming up, we have an opportunity, which I'll tell you about later, to kind of experience that connection.
11: When I said that they are alike, for kids in school or in a classroom, it's an opportunity for self-expression and a release, an outlet there to for their emotions and what they're thinking, but also connection, whether playing with a band or the idea of the social dancing. just, I thought, was amazing when you first came in here and started talking about it.
12: Yes, yes. And it it really does social dance music. It brings people together. It, when students find something that they connect with, they build confidence through that. They're able to explore different aspects of themselves, different aspects of their relationships with their classmates and their classroom teachers and their family. They are able to find a way to both process emotions, but also to express joy, express sorrow, express drama, whatever it might be, whatever kind of art form they are connecting with, both music and dance. Offer this experience in different ways.
11: And it teaches teamwork. And it I mentioned connection again. So obviously, if you're getting money for the healing aspect and the anti-violence and all, there has to be outcomes that you can look at and say, see, when you bring art and dance and music to the classroom, this is what you're going to get as the fruit of this effort.
12: Yes, yes. And we last year partnered with Drexel University to do a study on and look at what are these outcomes, and especially for that anti-violence and community healing work. Is it doing what we want it to do? And it truly is. We will share soon an impact report from last school year that shows in many of our programs, especially our long-term programs, the vast majority, meaning more than 80, more than 90% of students have found more confidence in themselves, have found the opportunity to connect with their classmates and be comfortable performing with their classmates and working with their classmates. And there is a real sense of accomplishment, and there are true results kind of backing up that the work makes a difference.
11: I would guess that attendance and grade performance are going to be part of this as well.
12: Yes. If a student finds something that they want to come to school to do, even if it's after school, but they know I have to be there all day if I'm going to participate in this program, they will be there. So while this is something we're still working on, how do we track exact attendance? How do we kind of follow up and see that long-term impact, which is something that we're working with the School District of Philadelphia, actually. But there are the anecdotal evidence from classroom teachers, from students, that I go to school because I want to do this program.
11: Now, a kid is introduced to perhaps some kind of percussion instrument, or they're handed a violin. And, oh, and you collect, and you've got to talk about that program too. I mean, I'm being remiss here, because you have, there's still the Lullaby Project is still out there. And also it's in your instrument collection campaigns. Those are important here too. But a kid gets introduced to a violin or a cello or a conga drum. I mentioned that earlier. And how do they pursue this, or how do they continue this after you sparked an interest with them?
12: Yes, yes. So we have, as you mentioned, our Gift of Music instrument donation program that collects, repairs, and then redistributes instruments that have been cared for and loved and used in the past and need kind of there to continue their impact in their next chapter. So through that program is one way where we really can gift an instrument that a student can take home with them, that a school can use to pass along the experience to multiple students throughout the year. And that is one way that people continue with the program. Another way, as you mentioned, we have a lot of programs. We have our Musicopia Dance Academy, which is that continuing education after our in-school social dance programs. We have the Musicopia String Orchestras, which is a way to really experience the programming throughout the year. We have our Musicopia Drum Lines, which is another long-term student ensemble. We have the Lullaby Project that you mentioned, where we pair caregivers with teaching artists to create custom lullabies for their young children as a form of connection, as a form of kind of early education at home, singing a song to a child, creating customized lyrics to really connect to the child and what you kind of hope for their future, and kind of a way to share love and to share connection between caregiver and child.
13: All right, I got to ask this one now. How do you pay the bills, and how do schools support this program?
12: Yeah, so we receive a good amount of grant funding and individual support, corporate support, and really none of it would be possible without that. We really need that long-term support to bring our programs to schools so that we don't have to charge schools the full cost of the program, which we don't. We try very hard to keep things reasonably priced. We have to pay our teaching artists. We have to pay our staff. We have to pay all the bills. And we do that through the generosity of so many people, so many institutions that help to make the work possible.
13: What about partnerships that you have when you talk about, well, the string orchestra, et cetera? Do you work with other music organizations, the professional musicians in the city, or performance venues?
12: Yes. So we have, our roster of artists are all professional musicians in the area, and they work with us in different ways. We have partnerships with community drill teams throughout the city that help to both teach our young people but also provide them performance opportunities. We partner with Free Library of Philadelphia to bring in program. We work with the Please Touch You Museum. We have worked with different Brightside Academies to bring our lullaby project to different neighborhoods that might not have access. So there is, those are some of the, a small portion of the partnerships, but it's something that we're thinking about over these next couple of years. How do we expand that? Because there is so much need. There are so many students that don't have access that it's not possible for any one organization to do it on their own. So we're working through that now. What does that look like? How do we partner so that a student who maybe loves an instrument that we don't have extended programming for, how do we move them how do we connect them with an organization that can give them that deepened experience?
13: Where is this all going, and how do we interact with you? I've been fortunate enough to see the Drumline a couple of times, and seeing girls, and I mean girls, not young women, girls playing brass was just amazing to see. But how does the general public get involved, and especially with the long-term planning here?
12: Yes. So how do you get involved? You first can visit our website to see all of the different programs, the different ways to partner. We have a lot of volunteer opportunities. We have events coming up where people can come and see us in action. So visit musicopia.org to see more, as well as our social media channels. That's really the best way to keep up to date, kind of day to day. And contact me, contact my partner, Mark Schultz, who's here with us today, if you want to see a specific program in action, if you're considering supporting in one way, if you have an instrument to donate, visiting the website is the best way to get all of the information in one place. And moving forward, the long-term goal is to really think about those partnerships and how do we reach more students and get them this specific, unique art form that really speaks to them. Maybe that's expanding into choral music. Maybe that's expanding into musical theater. Maybe that's, again, connecting and partnering more deeply with other arts organizations in this city that that really make it a fuller ecosystem and connect new opportunities.
13: It's all about that connection. And I just love the thought that you're thinking about the singing or the choral work or the musical theater, because, again, it's all collaborative work for students.
12: It is. It's all collaborative. And each student finds something different that they connect with. And the collaboration is with the students, but it's also, again, with the schools, with the community partners, with the funders, with the individuals, with the corporations. It's all a very interconnected ecosystem that makes it work.
13: But now where do we see you perform? As I mentioned, I've seen you perform. I know you have a fall event, but students participate in groups and performances all the time.
12: Yes. And we intentionally connect students with opportunities to perform when possible. We have our internally hosted events, our string orchestras concerts, our drum lines expo, our Musicopia dance team matches. We also connect students with some of our partners, West Palton, to do more professional level drumline performances. We have a relationship with the Philadelphia Youth Orchestra. We have a relationship with other partner organizations where after students are introduced to music and dance, if they really want to have more experiences to kind of continue moving up to professional level, we often will suggest new partners that give them those opportunities. We really are about that introduction. We are about how do we initiate that spark in as many students as possible, and then we can help them continue in the ways that we can or other partner organizations can.
13: You know, open the door, let them peek through, and if they want to enter, there they go.
12: Exactly.
13: But now, okay, but you got a fall event.
12: We do. Music in Motion, Musicopia's Music in Motion event, will be hosted on November 15th from 4 to 6 at The Loft on Passyunk in Philadelphia. And this is a new approach to an event for us where we are creating an interactive music and dance experience where it is really, we will be really championing and highlighting the interconnectedness of music and dance, and people will actually be able to experience that firsthand if they want to in an active way or just observe and attend as audience members. So it will really be people can tailor the experience to themselves and how they want to experience.
13: Kind of like what the kids get to do.
12: Exactly. And what our school partners get to do. Exactly.
13: And it is great when you go to the website. I mean, the introduction to the programming is you select, well, what's the age group? And then, you know, what are you looking for in this, in the genres? And that it gets so specific and able to adapt to who's asking or what the kids want to do or what the community wants their kids to see and learn. And they're great programs. Again, we find out more information at musicopia.org. I hear this. I want to get involved. I go and do what? If I'm a school or if I'm a fundraiser, whatever, what do I do?
12: If you are a school, you connect with our programming team to find out what programs might be a good match for your school. 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
13: Well, you got 110 teaching artists already. That's great. And 25,000 kids touched. 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
13: 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And parting words.
12: Well, I first want to thank you for having us here today and just want to encourage anyone who's interested to visit the website, become involved, help us expand access and help us make those connections that we might be starting that we might not be aware of yet, where we can really deepen our impact and reach even more students throughout the region.
13: And of course, for programming opportunities for schools and communities, the Gift of Music Instrument Donation Programming. 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
13: Hi, Mark. And Kate Lombardi, the Chief Executive Officer, Musicopia. And again, musicopia.org. I'm Laura Lewis. 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
15: Welcome, good citizens. We are back. This is Comic Book Gurus Podcast, the show for those in the know about comic book movies, comic book TV shows, and comic book books. 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
16: What is up?
15: And joining us from the planet Zoom, the one and only Steph. How are you, Steph?
17: I'm good. Hello, everyone.
15: Well, hi. Thank you so much for joining us. Steph, you're closest to the planet Oa, and we are talking about episodes 5 and 6 of Lanterns. The last one, as we're recording this, ended with the death of Hal Jordan, which is how we started the whole Lanterns journey, was the death of Hal Jordan. We still don't know who done it, but we can talk about the ramifications of his death caused and all the great Easter eggs that happen in episode 6.
16: Well, so, we need to talk about episode 5 first. Okay. Don't jump ahead.
15: I'm not jumping ahead because Rob has a stack of topics, or he has a laundry list of things he wants to mention. So, Rob, I don't want to keep you waiting any further.
16: Okay.
15: Hit it.
16: Well, we're all speculating who killed Hal Jordan.
15: Yes.
16: Is it Hal Jordan? Is it not Hal Jordan? Is it a manhunter? Is he or isn't he? What is it?
15: Yes, either he's alive or he's a memory.
16: Okay. Something came out that is kind of a spoiler.
15: Okay.
16: There is a version that goes out that has Spanish. It's subtitled.
15: Uh-huh.
16: Okay. And in episode 5, the big fight between John and Hal.
15: Yes.
16: Right?
15: Yeah.
16: In the Spanish translation subtitles,
15: mm-hmm.
16: they don't say Hal, they say clone to Hal, which mean Hal's clone.
15: Okay.
16: So we think that the clone, that was the clone that died.
15: Okay.
16: So now, who killed the clone?
15: So this has gone from a Green Lantern episode to a Spider-Man storyline. Who killed the clone? So was it Ben Reilly and not Hal Jordan who died? That's a Spider-Man deep cut. Folks.
16: I'm saying right now that Hal Jordan, that was a clone, and he was killed by Hal Jordan.
15: But who would clone Hal Jordan and for what?
16: Hal Jordan cloned Hal Jordan.
15: Using what technology? Where did this come from?
16: I don't know. They haven't shown us yet. But that's what it said in the subtitles.
15: Okay.
17: Is there cloning in the comic?
15: No.
16: No.
15: Not in this storyline. Tyler, the creator, the producer, has a theory. Go ahead, Tyler.
18: I'm thinking whatever made this other Hal is in the cube that, you know, has Hal's voice activation code for it.
15: Yeah.
16: I think Hal is in the cube.
15: I think it's Abin Sur's spaceship that's in the cube because he never said what happened to the spaceship when it landed on Earth.
16: I think the reason John Stewart brought Hal back.
15: Hologram
16: Hal back is because he needs his voice to open the cube. And I think when you open the cube, if we remember where the lantern itself was in this thing, it looked small, but it was really big. I think that's where Hal Jordan is.
15: Okay. That's one theory. I ain't buying it. Steph, any insight on you? I mean, I'm guessing you didn't watch it in Spanish.
17: I did not watch it in Spanish. However, my first thought was he's too big of a character and personality to really be killed off.
15: Uh-huh.
17: So I didn't think it was actually him, but that was just where my brain went.
15: I agree. And I still believe that it's Hal, actual Hal, not cloned Hal.
16: Dead?
15: Yes. And I'm not discounting the Spanish language interpretation of what the closed caption said, because the Hal that we saw at the end of episode 6 still had the broken nose that John Stewart gave him in the diner.
16: I think that was the clone.
17: Yeah.
15: Hey.
16: That's why he said, don't tell anybody you talk to me.
15: Don't tell everyone that you're here. Yeah.
16: Right. Now.
15: Mm-hmm. Go ahead.
16: HBO Max has quietly updated that episode and removed that.
15: Wow. So that couldn't have been like an error on their spot, and that's why they removed it. But
16: it's like when you see a water bottle in Game of Thrones, which you remember?
15: Yeah. Or the coffee cup. Yeah.
16: Or the coffee cup.
15: Yeah, yeah.
16: In so Game of Thrones. Okay. This is big news.
15: Gotcha. That's where you're going to leave with the clone theory?
16: Yes, this is a big news.
15: Okay. Is there more? Because you're waving around this paper that we can all hear on the audio. So
16: No. What else I just is like here.
15: Okay.
16: It was an additional spoiler. I'll read it.
15: Okay.
16: In the Lantern, American Spanish, closed caption for episode 5, during a major confrontation scene where Jon Stewart takes the Green Lantern ring from Hal Jordan, the Spanish subtitled labeled Hal's dialogue speaker as Clon de Hal. See, not no E at the end for Clon.
15: For Spanish, that's English for clone of Hal.
16: Right.
15: Okay.
16: Instead of just saying it was Hal.
15: Right.
16: So then HBO Max quietly updated the episode and removed that and replaced it with just Hal.
15: Okay. If this turns out to be anything, okay, we will return to this. Okay. So you can get your flowers and you can get to once again say, I told you so, or I called it. Okay. That's one of the greatest things that I know for you, and I've known you a long time, when you get to say, I called it or I told you so, that is a huge moment.
16: And we need to get a sample of Cartman going, nye, nye, nye, nye, nye.
15: in this or any other. So we will revisit the clone saga if that is indeed, because we still don't know who. So do you have more on your list?
16: No. Okay. I mean, and I said, the other thing I said, which is just my speculation, this is fact.
15: Okay.
16: Is that the reason he brought the other hologram back is because a recording didn't open the thing. So he needed a real Hal voice.
15: Exactly. Did you want to add anything, Steph, or you want to jump in before I do my thing?
17: Nope, you're good.
15: Thank you. You're good, too. Did you notice, though, the first time we saw the hologram in episode 1, when he came up, what's the first thing hologram said? He said, am I dead? So he already, that was the MacGuffin right there. So if you're calling me, if Jon Stewart is calling me, that means that, so he's already pre-assuming that he's
16: but he wasn't.
15: He's dead. Yeah, but that was his first question though. Because Hal didn't back up the ring, you know, it had been 10 years.
16: And you know why he didn't back up the ring? He didn't back up the ring because that version of Hal was the version before the whole Sinestro thing, and he wasn't embittered, and he didn't have as many problems with the Guardians.
15: Yeah.
16: So that's why he wanted a pure version of him.
15: Gotcha. Now, can we go to episode 6 now, or are you still on 5?
16: Do you want to address anything else in 5?
15: No. We know that the end of 5 was pivotal. And Steph, you can agree, when John physically took the ring off of Hal and said, and that was his. But when Hal asked him the very important question, was it worth it? And John gave it back. Was that when you saw that, knowing that how what John has gone through with this is him being groomed by his family and the Guardians, and this is yours, and you got to take it off him, you got to make it. Your thoughts on his decision to give back the ring?
17: I'm not surprised that he did that. Just seeing like his personality, and even though he was groomed from being from 5 years old
15: with the two worst parents,
17: the Green Lantern, I still thought like with all his training and just how he is, I could see him thinking, no, this is not worth it. Looking at how like Hal became, I don't think he'd want to turn into that.
15: No. And when we saw at the beginning of episode 6, Bad Optics, by the way, is the title of the episode. It's 10 years later. And in those 10 years, we find out that not only has John realized his dream of being an architect, because he realized all of his lantern stuff is very intricately designed, right? Like the drill and the when he made his father's watch and just everything down to the letter. He's got his own our architecture firm. He's building panic rooms all across the country. And that's when he mentioned Starro. There's not going to be any cosmic starfish coming out of the ocean. He said this city doesn't have a Superman. There's that one. Mm-hmm. So you mentioned all these other things. And he also drew a dynamite goatee. In the 10 years since, we know that Hal was locked up for what he did to how he destroyed Rushville. And they took the ring from him. The Guardians took the ring from him and gave it to Guy Gardner.
16: They didn't, though. They took Hal's ring.
15: They took Hal's ring, yeah.
16: And they locked it away.
15: Right. And then they made a new one for Guy.
16: But now, let's address that. Mm-hmm. Why did they lock that ring away? Because they do not want the ring to choose, which that ring tends to choose.
15: Yeah.
16: And they don't want another Hal.
15: Mm-hmm.
16: So that ring's locked away. The suit's locked away. We found out Sinestro is somebody busted him loose.
15: Yeah.
16: And we found out that his dad... John's dad is in an old folks home and he's not being cooperative.
15: Yeah.
16: We found out that John's brother.
15: Both of his brothers. Yeah.
16: Well, he's working with one brother and the other brother, John was bankrolling his music career.
15: Yeah.
16: Mm-hmm. And he calls his mom Bernadette.
15: Yeah. Completely disrespectful. I do agree with Hal on that. Steph, you're a parent from both of us. Mm-hmm. You would raise your daughters by shooting apples off their heads, right?
17: That's the thing. I don't really feel that disrespectful based on like how she treated him. I know it was all training and it was for like the bigger picture, but that was horrible. Like when we find out it wasn't the dad, but the mom.
15: Yeah.
17: You know, I don't really feel like it's that bad for her to be calling. Like, I get it. I get why he'd be calling her by her first name.
16: But here's a question. Mm-hmm. Here's a good question. Why we saw the way they raised John.
15: Yeah. Mm-hmm.
16: And we just talked about their hatred, the family's hatred of Hal Jordan. Mm-hmm. Why is Bernadette now, I talked to him now and blah, blah, blah, blah, and, you know, all sweetie pie about him. Mm.
15: Well, the thing is, they also grew up, and like John did when he was a Ute, grew up idolizing Hal Jordan. Because remember the first scene we saw them watching him on TV? He was Earth's first superhero before Superman.
16: Right, but we're not talking about John.
15: Yeah, we're talking about
16: the mother who, you know, it was horrible.
15: Yeah, I think in that time, Bernadette and Hal, I think Hal... You realize that Bernadette and Hal had a better relationship than John has with his own parents. So because the Guardians went to John's parents, Hal went to John's parents, it's like they went right past John, maybe to manipulate him or to further manipulate him, because I can't tell who's more dysfunctional, the Guardians or John's parents.
17: His family.
16: And if we roll back to episode 5, why is John not talking to the Lanterns, and everything goes through his parents.
15: Yeah. That's further manipulation. The Guardians go to Bernadette, and they don't go to Hal. And I mean, they don't go to John.
16: Yeah.
15: It's very crazy. I said both of these, they're highly dysfunctional because you see everyone manipulating Sinestro, the way he manipulated Hal when. And you saw that scene, right, Steph?
17: Yeah.
15: When Hal went to visit Sinestro. Sinestro was his trainer, his mentor, and he still looks up to him. And Sinestro still knows he has a lot of influence over Hal, which is why he planted the John Stewart seed in his head that, can you trust him or you need to take him out because he wants to replace you.
17: There's a lot of
16: he
17: like,
16: can be
17: crazy
16: controlled.
17: Relationships.
15: Got it. Yeah.
17: Yeah, there's a lot of crazy relationships, like you saying, Bernadette with Hal all of a sudden, and then after... Like during those 10 years, and Hal is now dating, I don't remember her name in the show. I just know her as Margaret from Boardwalk Empire.
15: Yeah, Harry, me too.
17: And her accent peeks through every once in a while. But like those two getting together after they wrecked the town trying to save it.
15: Yeah.
17: But as superheroes do, they kind of destroy as they try to save at the same time. Mm-hmm. But like, I don't know. It's just so funny with all these really weird relationships that have been popping up.
15: Yeah, it seems like every relationship is dysfunctional. Speaking of Hal, we know the Hal and Carrie Kane, who's related to another Gotham tie-in because they mentioned Batman again. You heard in the diner when Hal said to John, you know, guy had that light, like he stole that light from the guy in Gotham, from the Bat in Gotham. We also met one of Hal Jordan's former flames who longtime Green Lantern comic fans know.
16: Yeah.
15: Carol Ferris came into, we saw him at Hal's very lightly attended funeral, and it was really sad hearing Hal not only wrote his own obituary, but completely oversold it to the how many people were going to be there.
17: I know.
16: And I hope I mattered.
15: Yeah, that was a great end line. But I mean, to Mr. and the President, First Lady, and all the alien dignitaries, and you know, the Prime Minister and the Pope, and all these people that he expects to be there. And in the comics, Hal did have a huge funeral. That all the superheroes turned out for. Spoiler alert, when you get to this part, when you're reading the comic stuff, Hal died a couple times. And each time it was a huge, huge turnout. But we meet Carol Ferris for the first time here, and we've seen the Ferris name on lots of different things in the DCU. Is mentioned in it was a facade in Superman, and Ferris Airport was where Hal's father died. But Carol Ferris and Hal Jordan had a on again, off again, long time relationship. One of the reasons Hal says don't form any relationships was because whenever he got serious with Carol, he would fly off somewhere. And his line in his own obituary, "I guess it was easier for me to fly than to stand on the ground."
17: Yeah.
15: That was about Carol. Yeah.
17: It's kind of hard for any superhero to have a relationship.
15: Yes.
16: Impossible. Mm-hmm. Let's talk about the elephant in the room.
15: There's an elephant?
16: The appearance of Guy Gardner.
15: Guy Gardner. So we know now that Guy has the ring, and they were very, very specific about that, because when we first met Guy in Superman, he was the only Green Lantern. And we meet him for the first time here in Lanterns, and he calls, you know, "What's up, Stuart?" And, you know, "What's up, Guy?" Their interaction in jail was really, it was great dynamic, it was great chemistry. But John telling him, "You owe me," because he wanted to have a full funeral for Hal, because John's a military guy, and the guy, he was a soldier, he sees him as a soldier, I want to have a big, full military honors. Mm-hmm. And Guy's like, you know, the hell with that, because you owe me. If the only reason you have that ring is because I didn't want it. So he's got to go. It's that misguided sense of
16: That's kind of true and kind of not true. Mm-hmm. Because if John Stewart would have taken Hal's ring, they made Guy Gardner a new ring.
15: Yeah.
16: It's a completely different ring. Mm-hmm. So it's quite possible there could have been two Green Lanterns.
15: Yes.
17: Well, if he was the only Green Lantern in Superman, how were there two in the show then?
16: Because
17: he's the only one.
16: Because at the time of Superman, nobody had the ring.
15: Yeah, it was just
16: the Guardians took the ring back, and they gave Guy a new ring.
15: Yeah,
16: because they didn't trust Hal's ring,
15: and John didn't want it,
16: and John didn't accept it, and they didn't trust it because if it just went off and picked somebody, it might pick somebody like Hal, and they don't want that again.
17: So John and Hal, like, existed during the Superman time. We just didn't know about it at the time.
15: Okay. Exactly. Lanterns kind of fills in the blank before or during the Superman time. Because in that, when we saw Superman, Guy was the only Green Lantern. And the director.
16: Right. So we didn't see him getting it, but now we understand. Right. And now the big speculation is, well, it didn't look like the same ring because it's not the same ring.
15: So, and I guess we still have to get to why Guy was chosen. I have a theory, because Guy's so stupid he can't be that's why he's fearless, because he really has no idea what the hell he's doing.
17: He's like blissfully ignorant.
15: Yes.
16: Hey, if he walks around with that haircut, he must not fear anything.
15: And the gold tooth.
17: Truth.
15: Yeah. That John even said the gold tooth should be a hate crime. So Guy was a gym teacher in the
16: I loved what he said. I went to him.
17: Wait, athletic director.
15: Athletic director. You're right, Steph.
16: He goes, you know, I went to him for advice and he told me to climb a rope. Oh, is that because you were a gym teacher? I was an athletic director.
15: Yeah.
17: Got so, offended by it.
15: Yeah. And just dealing with Guy, you know, it's a huge, you know, thing to go through. And you saw the brief scenes in Superman, what a pain in the butt he is to deal with.
17: Yeah.
15: But asking
16: the Justice Gang,
17: I couldn't remember what he was trying to call it. That was it.
15: I think it's a cool name. And we may get to a Justice League by the end of this. But so Guy does John a solid, and Ghost, and John said, no one cares about Hal, no one cares about the guard. And because Guy didn't want to do it because he didn't want to get in trouble. I'll get shipped to the Phantom Zone, another Easter egg. But he gets there.

0: the sniper, the patience, he waited days for his target. When the first time he met the Guardians, he said, wait here. He didn't move for a day, sat in that chair. Again, the patience. So he knew that once he's buried, then I'll go back and get it. Like, he has no... So when he gets the ring, taps it, and the ring's got 5% energy, and the hologram comes up, and that's when hologram knows that he's dead. The question...
1: He didn't know, because he went, God damn it.
0: God damn it. But the first time we see him, he said, am I dead? Because when he first saw the hologram, that was his first instinct. If John Stewart is summoning me, I must not
1: but
0: be
1: I
0: here.
1: Don't think the hologram knew.
0: No.
1: Not till he looked down.
0: But the first time he saw Johnny F, that was his first question, am I dead? So if John Stewart is contacting him, that means something must have happened to Hal. This hologram, again, hasn't been seen since we saw him 10 years earlier. So I agree with what you said, Rob, that this hologram will be used to open up whatever in the storage unit so we could see there. What we don't know, and I intentionally don't look at previews for the upcoming show, so I don't know. What's due to happen? I know we're going to get more Guy Gardner because we have to find out how Guy got the ring. My theory of why he was chosen, because now he's fearless, but in a blissfully ignorant way, like you said.
1: He's easy to manipulate.
0: Yes, he's very easy to manipulate. But because he's headstrong and incredibly bullheaded, that's a different.
1: Sells sodas.
0: Yes.
1: Energy drinks or whatever they were.
0: And motivates kids to climb ropes. But that guy, we see three distinct lanterns with each having no fear.
1: Right.
0: Hal being the fighter pilot, John having the two worst parents on the history of planet Earth, and Guy being just a bullheaded moron who wouldn't know fear if it, walked up to him.
1: Right.
2: But it's interesting how they portray no fear in such different ways with the three people.
0: Yeah,
2: I like that. It's neat.
0: Yeah, and I like having three distinct lanterns. My wish is to have all three of these guys on screen at some point before the series ends.
2: Like a Spider-Man?
0: Yes. They'll even have to point at each other, Steph. Just have them all on screen together. I want to have them interact. I mean, it's great watching Hal and it was great watching Hal and John joust, with each other.
2: And Guy would be hilarious.
0: Oh my God! And even
2: like Hal would have no patience.
0: Yes.
1: Didn't you say that in the comic book, Batman clocks him?
0: Yes, that's what before one of my favorite and one of the most iconic scenes in comic history, Steph, in DC history. Batman has had enough of Guy Gardner, knocks him out with one punch, and he stays knocked out through the entire comic. And this is in the Justice League. So people are walking by Hal's. What happened? Batman clocked. Oh, really? Oh, man, I wish I could have seen that. It's like, oh, what's for lunch?
2: Oh,
0: So he stayed knocked for the entire issue.
2: That's really funny.
1: You know what? As much of a moron as he is, you see that he has something valuable because he came through.
0: Yes.
1: He didn't have to do that.
0: No. And just like we saw in Superman, he came through.
1: Right.
0: When he saved the village, and he enjoys being a hero, and he likes the perks of it. So Nathan Fillion, great casting choice for that. Yeah. But he's someone that's
1: always playing a cop.
0: A cop of some
2: that's
0: sort.
2: That's true.
0: Yeah. Yeah, so anything you'd like to see going forward, Steph, now that you're into to Lanterns mode?
2: I don't know. I really am curious about Hal and if it's really him in that grave or not.
0: My thought, and we brought this up last time, we talked about Lanterns on this episode, Rob. He was shot the same way that John's shot.
1: Same spot the Manhunter was shot.
0: I believe.
2: Oh, right.
0: Yeah. And there was no defensive wounds on Hal. Hal knew his killer. That's why he didn't make any.
1: That's why it was Hal.
0: I think it was Bernadette who killed Hal.
2: Really?
0: Yeah. I think it was someone who knew. Tyler's giving me the game of this.
2: But I mean, how many people other than her?
0: Yeah. What do you not? Go ahead.
3: It's definitely Noah, who's a manhunter now.
0: You think it's the son? You think it's Carrie's son who did it?
1: I think it's Hal.
0: Okay, so Rob's Hal, Tyler's Noah, the son.

0: think it's Bernadette, Steph? You got
1: who do you think killed him?
2: I don't have a guess at all. Okay. I don't know, because they're all good theories, so I don't know. I just know it might not be him. That's about where.
0: Okay, well, if it's none of us, Steph, that means you were right. Okay, we find out.
2: I don't think that's how that works, but I'll take it.
0: But yeah. And before we go, as we're recording this, and then we were talking about lanterns, but just in over the wire, season 3 of Daredevil Born Again will be the last season.
1: Yeah,
2: I saw that.
0: Yeah, I think it's bitterly ironic, kids, that Daredevil, the Netflix series, lasted 3 seasons, only go over to Disney, and last 3 seasons. So, so we got 6 episodes or 6 seasons out of Daredevil.
2: Yeah. And honestly, I'd rather have shorter seasons, like only 3, than it, and if they're good, than it dragging on six or seven of them, and like 4 out of them are not great. You know what I mean? I'd rather just keep it small if they're really good.
1: Well, we'll wait to see how this ends.
0: Yeah, and I would, but I still want to see more Matt Murdock, Wilson Fisk, Hell's Kitchen, Karen, all those guys. You know, Foggy.
2: I mean, that's going to wrap up their arc. So
0: Luke Cage, yes. And yeah, and Jessica and all those guys. So,
2: yeah.
1: With Fantastic
0: that,
1: Four.
0: And there it is. I had to get it under the wire. With that, for Steph, for Rockstar Rob, my name is Craig Lagan. This has been Comic Book Gurus Podcast, and we'll see you in the funny papers.
1: See ya.
2: Bye.

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6: All right, ladies and gentlemen around the Delaware Valley, welcome to the Jeff Gross Show here on WWDB Talk 860. We've got a fantastic show. Joe Mesa of Mesa & Associates is our guest. And obviously no stranger to the broadcast. Let me welcome in Jeff. Jeff, how are you, sir?
7: Good, Joe. How are you? And thank you, Joe, for participating.
8: Yeah, thanks for having me, guys.
6: This is going to be a real problem, this Joe thing. I can see it right now.
7: Too many Joes. Too many Joes, right?
6: But let me bring in Joe Mesa. How are you, my friend?
8: I'm great, Joe. How you doing?
6: I can't complain. We got two Legends of Justice Hall of Famers in the house. And having said that, we're going to talk a little sports. Two of Philadelphia's biggest fans. And I remember a couple of years ago when the Eagles were in the Super Bowl, I took my whole staff in a van down to, that was Joe Mesa. I'm sorry.
8: It was actually my tailgate trailer along with an RV.
6: And, you know, I think you just made the news for crying out loud. And so, but listen, guys, obviously it's a great time of year. Okay. And, Jeff, before you got on, Joe and I were talking not just about the Eagles, but there is some, so we're going to talk a little Phillies also. But the show's broadcast, you know, so we're, you know, the Eagles game was 2 days ago. And so having said that, Joe Mesa, what are your thoughts?
8: Well, it was very frustrating. I thought the game, there was a lot of good signs and a lot of bad signs. I thought the offensive line did not play particularly well. I thought Jalen Hurts had an excellent game. I liked what Dontavian Wicks did in his first game. Dallas Goedert was great. The defense, for the most part, looked good. Cooper DeJean, that was the worst game I've ever seen him play. Not good. But I thought Reek Woolen and of course, Quinyon were locked in. So it was much closer than I would like it to be and, more stressful, I think. And hopefully it'll get better with the new offense and the new coach and get clicking more on all cylinders.
6: So, I just wish that, and I'm Jeff Gross. My main thing is I just wish they didn't give the ball to Saquon as much. You know what I mean?
7: The lady behind me wouldn't stop saying, stop giving it to Saquon. She was relentless. And, you know, truth be told, they did give it to Saquon a little too much.
8: Well, 15 carries. I mean, he had, I think, 85 yards or 83 yards on 15 carries. So 5.5 or 5.6 yards a carry. Not bad. Pretty good. But he had the 142-yard run. I think the problem is the offensive line because he was getting caught in the backfield. Although two runs I saw, he actually tripped over the outside offensive linemen, one at each side of the line. And I think that's just not being used to that new sort of blocking scheme, that wide blocking scheme that he's trying to hit the edge. And he tripped over Jordan Mailata's leg.
7: Yeah, I saw that. Point.
8: And I think on the other side, I think it was the tight end. It wasn't Lane Johnson. But, you know, that may just be reps and getting used to it. If you're not looking and these linemen are out further than they usually are, and you're tripping over their feet and their ankles and their legs as you're getting out there. But hopefully they can clean that up.
7: The one interesting thing is that because they keep giving it to Saquon, the defense knows that they're giving it to Saquon. And so whenever we deviate from that, it's kind of a surprise, which is kind of an interesting thing. And all and the play with Wicks and the play with Smitty was good because that was something that I think the defense didn't read right. And that's why they were explosive. So, I mean, that's a good thing.
6: I would like to celebrate Stephon Diggs, of course.
7: And Diggs, yeah.
6: I want to celebrate that guy. He's the only guy on the planet that could turn a celebration, a championship, you know, a big time hero catch and touchdown into blowing the entire game. Mother of God, he jumped on. I mean, can we thank that
7: on the goalpost? Yeah.
6: I mean, is this? He scored, you know, dozens of touchdowns, one of the great touchdowns in the history of football when he was playing for the Vikings on that long. I mean, is this his first day? I mean, thank you, God. But, you know, I mean, he did us a solid.
7: I was very nervous for that two-point conversion, by the way. It was
6: a crappy play that they did. But, yeah, I'm right with you.
8: Yeah, but Jalen Carter, right, blocks that extra point. That's the difference between them kicking a chip shot and tying the game and having to go for two, and Moro Ojomo takes the tight end down. I mean, that was crucial, but it shouldn't have been that close.
7: Did not have been that close. You could say that he was the winning, that block was a winning element, so to speak.
6: You guys, I'll tell you, when I think about it, I mean, first of all, our defensive linemen were gassed. It was the first game of the year. And it was for the Redskins also. I mean, how often you mentioned offensive line, Joe, you know, Lane Johnson got packed. I mean, literally bull rushed and knocked on his butt by that kid Styles, number 52, that rookie.
8: Styles is a stud.
6: Adam, do you know where he went to college? Cause my God.
8: Ohio State, wasn't it?
6: Okay. Well, that dude is no joke. And he pancaked Johnson several times, but one of the things and is, you know, obviously our defensive line was absolutely, you know, they were gassed, but also no excuses because the same thing, you know, for Washington, but Washington seems to have a younger, trimmer team, and Washington is no joke. I mean, you know, so that's a good team over there. But the fact of the matter is that, I mean, you know, this is for us in many ways, and I guess our guys are thinking this way, our defense, you know, that it's our first game. It's like our preseason, and our guys just weren't in shape. It just looked to me like we were gassed. I don't know how you guys feel, but, I mean, we could get no pressure. We got one sack, okay, but we could get no pressure because I think our guys were gassed.
8: Well, part of that, Joe, is the offense – not being able to sustain drives. I mean, the first three drives of the second half were third quarter were three and outs, and the defense was on the field longer than the offense. The defensive line was on the field in the second half a long time.
7: And that's true.
8: Part of them being gassed, right? You got to be out there, and Washington's sustaining drives, and we have three and outs to begin the third quarter. That has an impact on them being gassed. And I think, you know, if the offense could sustain some drives more, convert some third downs sort of consistently throughout the game, then you have less of that.
6: Well, it is an interesting point. I mean, you know, we were, in, you know, obviously we were going down, you know, and we weren't doing much. It's funny because when you think about Hurts, it's almost hard to describe because, you know, sometimes he looks sluggish and he's like, but he seems to, I mean, literally be able to control, you know, their destiny. And he seems to come up big, and certainly their quarterback, Jalen, Washington's quarterback.
8: Jaden Daniels.
6: Daniels.
9: Yeah, Daniels.
6: I mean, the kid's a stud. I mean, he's a stud.
8: And well, that's why it made it hard for them to bring him down, too. I mean, he's elusive. He's all over the place. They had him in their grasp a few times. He should have gotten sacked, and he was spinning out and getting out and making moves. That didn't help either.
9: It was helpful, though. I mean, it was great to see Hurts running, you know, making up a third and long conversion with his feet. You know, I mean, that's pretty impressive.
8: That was big.
6: Joe, what was the atmosphere down? I mean, both you guys. I mean, well, I mean, you know, opening day. It was. I told you I was at my buddy's Murph. So, it was raining early, so we brought it inside. And
9: it was a big crowd, let me tell you. Yeah, and you know what's cool? They didn't have a flyby, which kind of pisses me off because I kind of like to see a flyby in the first game. But they had the Eagle that was, I don't know how they trained that thing. This thing is flying around during the Star Spangled Banner and then knows when to land and where to land and exactly at the right moment. It's the most amazing thing ever.
8: That was very cool. But the energy level in the stadium and beforehand and the tailgate and the 6 hours I was out there beforehand, the energy level was great. Real early in the tailgate, it was a little slow because it was just starting to, you know, clear up the rain and all, but it got to be a lot of fun. And the energy of the stadium, it was loud, it was very energetic. Although people were getting frustrated in the second half, they were definitely with those three and outs and not converting.
9: Yeah, they were booing them.
8: Yeah.
6: So I got an idea. I understand that you're a legendary attorney and all that, but I have a great idea for when you're talking to the jury. I don't know how you feel about this. When you go in, have your big Eagles hat on and your big, no more suits. Put your Saquon Barkley shirt on, and how do you think
9: it's that, all good until you get some jurors that are not from Philly?
6: No, we can't. No, it's got to be a Philly jury.
8: The most you can do, Joe, is make a comment about the Eagles. You're not getting away with any Eagles gear.
6: Really? You know what's funny? And I'll say this to both of you. An attorney you guys know, he did that case with the defensive back, okay, who got hurt. What would you do? This was right after the Super Bowl, right?
8: Yeah.
6: Can you think of a better? You could have somebody committing a crime on video, okay? And if Nick Foles comes in and, you know, you're sitting there and you're like, but that happened, right? I mean, in other words, you know, he came in, next thing you know, I think it was a fender bender. The guy got $26 million. No, it wasn't a fender bender. And I know everybody knows the case. But I guess in a way, I want to segue a little bit, talk about the fans. And Joe, I'll even get into the juries. Our fandom in Philadelphia is legendary. There's some great fans around the country, no question about it. What do you think makes us stand out? I'll go to Joe and then Jeff.
8: Commitment, the passion, the energy, it's unlike anywhere else. I mean, I've been to a lot of stadiums for Eagles games that doesn't compare. I've been to stadiums for non-Eagles games, so it doesn't compare. The people from Philadelphia, the real fans, are so passionate and energetic and just committed 1,000%. Like, this city lives, breathes, and eats, sleeps the Eagles. You can tell the mood in the city. When the Eagles win, everybody's in a good mood. When the Eagles lose, everybody's miserable. You could tell it around the city during the week after.
6: Jeff?
9: Yeah, we love our Eagles. We just love them. I mean, people go to these tailgates and they spend hours at these tailgates never to go into the stadium, but just to go to the tailgates. I've had times where I say, I'm not going to the game, but I've been invited to a tailgate and I'm told, what do you mean? Just come to the tailgate. You don't need to go to the game.
6: Yeah.
9: And so people party and love our Eagles. And then when we left, we took the subway. And when we left, it was too packed to get on at, you know, NRG. So we walked all the way to Oregon Avenue and took the subway from there. But guess, because you could get into the subway entrance there. But even there, it was packed because you couldn't even get onto a train. But when we made it into Center City, even though, you know, a lot of other people are there too, everybody there is celebrating Eagles. And they're always, no matter where you go, they're celebrating the Eagles. We went to Wawa afterwards to pick up some stuff near our house, right? And when we went to Wawa, there were people there all in Eagles gear too. I mean, everybody is celebrating the Eagles. And when you do go to other stadiums and other cities when the Eagles are playing, we have a very strong presence at all of those other cities. The Eagles travel really well.
6: You know, it's funny because, first of all, I feel so fortunate. And I know you guys do also. I have said on the radio, and I've been doing radio since 2015. 2015. I just wanted to see one parade down Broad Street, one parade of green. And, you know, literally speaking, you know, I needed it for my soul. And guys, I'm going to say this. I think a lot of people, and I know you guys know this, but I think a lot of young people have no idea why we hate Dallas. Like, they hate Dallas because we hate Dallas. They don't even know why they hate Dallas. It's just inbred in all of us. But when I think of my hating Dallas, I think of back in the 70s when Roger Staubach and Bruning and Bob Lilly. Like, there was no free agency.
9: Right.
6: Like, you had to deal with them assholes every year, right?
9: Right.
6: And then Dick Vermeil comes in. And if I have one play, and I'm going to ask you guys to comment on your one play in Eagles history, aside from the Super Bowls, we already know that. But I'm going to ask you, what one play was, or one of your favorite plays ever? Not obviously the Super Bowl, because, you know, I mean, there's plenty of them now, thank God. But Jeff,
9: my favorite play of all time was when we were losing, and it was 4th and 26, and I was walking out of the stadium,
6: and
9: all of a sudden, they made a first down from 4th and 26, and I couldn't believe that they did that, and I was like, once that happens, they could do anything. Nothing is out of the question. If you can convert 4th and 26, you can do anything.
6: Well, and that's a big one. Believe it or not, I've done a couple shows at FedEx. Also, I was at the Phillies game a couple weeks ago, and he was down after when we were leaving. I did not say anything. He was talking to a bunch of people holding court. Joe, what's yours?
8: It's hard to do one, but you're saying not any of the Super Bowls.
6: Right.
8: I'm probably.
6: Give me three. Give me three.
8: I was a huge Dark fan. The hit on Algie Crumpler. That was big. And a similar hit he had on Michael Vick when he was the Falcons.
6: Oh yeah.
8: And I think I'm gonna go back to the first Super Bowl where I was at the NFC Championship game, and we actually was also against the Atlanta Falcons. It was freezing cold at the link in 2004, and we had been through four prior NFC championship games that we lost, one to the Bucks, one to the Panthers, which shouldn't have happened, and I forget the third one. I think it was the Rams. It was freezing cold, and that pass in the end zone that sealed the game to Julio Jones that got knocked away. And it was something I dreamed about, you know.
6: Oh, yeah.
8: Super Bowl and being at the stadium and going to the Super Bowl. Just the emotion and the energy and the catharsis when that pass dropped incomplete and they won that game. And we knew we were going to the Super Bowl in Jacksonville, which I went to and ultimately didn't work out. But we got a couple after that.
6: Well, I remember that, of course. You brought up a ton. So as you're talking, and Jeff, I'm not going to hold you to one, because when I start talking right now, the two ears are going to jump through the screen. But, you know, you could look at the Miracle of the Meadowlands and Mother of God when Jackson returned that. You know, I still remember Tom Coughlin screaming at the punter, right? When, you know, Miracle of the Meadowlands, one of the great moments in the history. That was potentially my Super Bowl before we won them. It was one of the great. And when I was in the nightclub business, Jackson would be by the, you know, club on occasion. And I mean, the dude ran like the wind. I mean, his, you know, 25 yards a catch. The guy is as fast, you know, talking about game speed. I think you all know this. His game speed was just blinding. When Michael Vick hit him with that opening, it was Monday Night Football, mother of God. But I'm going to tell you my favorite of all time and my favorite Eagle of all time. Ready, guys? Wilbert off tackle, right, man. I could cry just thinking about it.
8: For the NFC Championship game in 1980.
6: That's right.
8: Against the Cowboys. I remember that run. Actually, that was one of the ones I was thinking of, but I didn't go back that far.
6: I'm just saying, the tears just thinking about, you know, putting us in the Super Bowl. Remember how cold that day was? Oh my God. And we were like high school kids, and we were driving down Ridge Avenue in the back of a truck with no shirts on. It was crazy.
9: The coldest day was that Super Bowl and at the when we were at Viking Stadium when we were in the Super Bowl. It was like 4 degrees below zero. But you had to line up to get inside and then you had to go back out. It was bad. That
8: it
9: was cold
8: as hell the whole time there. I was there for like 4 or 5 days.
9: Yeah.
8: Below zero every single night. And it was
9: crazy.
8: In the single digits during the day.
6: I mean, thank God it was inside. And my son works for a hospitality company and they take, you know, the executives, to the back and forth to the events and all that stuff. He was watching the game inside the mobile that they were using, the VIP, I guess, SUV alone. And he said, you know, I felt terrible, but he loves it. So, but the point is just, and it was weird too, because Tom Brady wouldn't even let us win it with anything to celebrate. The bastard had fourth and 19. Okay. And, you know, and he makes the damn play. And then, of course, that last play, we're all like, what happened? Did we get it or what?
8: I don't know. Anyway. The Brandon Graham strip sack, that's a classic.
6: Oh, mother of God.
9: Love it.
6: I mean,
9: love
6: just it. Just a cry. But, guys, I mean, just here we are. It's great. It was a muggy day yesterday and on Sunday, but, you know, just a great, great way to start the season. We got ways to go. Hey, you know what, Joe and Jeff? It would be damn nice if Hurts could get one offensive coordinator for 2 years. I mean, he's got 11 years in a row with a different offensive coordinator.
9: I know. I think that's part of the problem because they got to get up to speed with everything, you know? And it takes a while to do that.
6: It does.
9: I do not think it should be allowed for offensive coordinators to start negotiating salaries of the next place that they're going to go during the pendency of a Super Bowl, you know, until the Super Bowl's over. Because it was really what killed us at the last one.
8: Well, that's what killed us in Arizona with Jonathan.
9: That's what I mean with Arizona, yeah.
6: Yeah, crazy. No question. First of all, you got to get lucky if you're like a young quarterback or where you got like Andy Reid's defensive coordinator. You know, he's been with him for years. He coached the Giants, and you know, you need to get with a team that's going to have an offensive coordinator or a defensive coordinator like us now that's going to stay. Like, you know, you keep getting with these teams. It's just ridiculous.
9: It's inconsistent.
6: It is. I'm going to, before we go and get into the law, you know, obviously this is where the seasons cross. Okay, Phillies, I don't know. What do you think, Joe?
8: I think we'll make the playoffs, though I have some concerns. I don't think, given our bullpen and our base running, we can really compete with the Brewers and the Dodgers. I think we can compete with the Cubs, but I don't think we can beat the Brewers and the Dodgers in a 7-game series.
6: And or the Braves. I mean, you know,
8: Well, the Braves too, but we would probably, I guess I don't know how it would stack up. I mean, the Braves, they played a lot closer and games that they could and should have won, though, if they hadn't made so many mistakes. Like the base running mistakes are absurd and the bullpen is trash. I mean, if you have a number of good starters, if you could get starters to go 8 innings in every game, we'd be fine.
6: Yeah, that's
8: but
6: a problem.
8: If you have a starter out after 5, 6, even 7 innings, it's a problem.
6: Jeff, thoughts?
9: We need a better bullpen, that's for sure. Yeah. Our relievers are really just in big trouble, and I don't know why they're so inconsistent. But when you see that, it just deflates the entirety of everything that the starter did. You know, and you're right with the base running. I mean, that was just that's ridiculous. Of late, that's been really bad. I don't understand what the third base coach is telling these guys.
6: That's a good point. I'll tell you right now. And Joe and Jeff, you just hit it on the head. Our bullpen and our freaking base running. And how do you tell a major leaguer, okay, if the ball's hit to your right, freeze. Obviously, if you're on second base, make sure it gets through. Okay, but
9: they should know this.
6: It's an insult. It would be like me walking up to one of you guys right before your opening statement and telling you something, you know, like obvious, right? Who's telling Bryce Harp? I mean, you're going to get sucker punched, right? But yet he does it, right? I mean, yeah. The worst base running gaffe that I've seen in my lifetime was JT Realmuto a couple weeks ago. You know which one I'm talking about?
9: Did they give him an error? Was that an error? Was that considered an error?
8: No, there's no such thing as a base running error, I don't think.
9: That's what I thought. They should have that. They should do that. Well, and then that's like, you know, maybe that'll show them not to do that.
6: But here's the thing. Do you know which one I'm talking about, Joe, or no?
8: Yes.
6: Second and third, dribbler. Now, first of all, the chances of a double play when it's one out, second and third, okay, are so remote.
8: You can't do it. Can't let it happen.
6: He hits a triple down second, down third. The guy on third starts getting in a rundown. Realmuto ends up on third and then runs 90 feet back to second base. I mean, it's like Little League.
8: But yeah. They've all done it. Realmuto, Harper, Marsh.
6: It's making the third base coach and of course that guy and then of course Mattingly just sitting there, you know, how could he? I mean, I'm looking at him, I'm going, it's crazy. Anyway, we'll see what happens. The bullpen, I seen Dombrowski 2 years ago sit down and say, I saw him in an interview. I don't think I'm gonna spend that much money on the bullpen. He said something like that. Here we are. Yeah, anyway.
9: Yeah, that's the problem.
6: You know, but you know, it's good to vet. Joe Messer, remind our listeners a little bit about what you guys do at Messer and Associates.
8: Sure. Well, we are a catastrophic injury plaintiffs law firm. We do every kind of injury case except for workers' comp. We call Jeff Gross for that.
6: Gross.
8: Everything from medical malpractice, construction worksite injuries, not the workers' comp part. Products liability, car accidents, trucking crashes, premises, planes, trains, and automobiles. Everything except workers' comp.
6: Awesome. And you've been doing that for what, 2 weeks, 2.5 weeks, something like that?
8: Maybe I almost hate to admit it, Joe.
6: 30, 40.
8: Tells you how old I am. 38 years. A long time.
6: You look good, though, for Christ. Jeff, remind our listeners a little bit about what you do at Gross & Kenny.
9: We handle only workers' compensation claims and only for the injured worker, never, ever, ever for the employer or the insurance company. And that's all we do, and we do it all the time, 24/7, workers' compensation. And I want to point out that Joe, for any of our listeners that don't know this, Joe Messer was and probably still is considered to be, by at least me, my mentor. He is the one that got me into all this, and if it wasn't for him, I would not be doing what I'm doing right now. He took a workers' compensation case and gave it to me and said, what do you know about workers' compensation back in the day? And of course I said, nothing. He said, here's three volumes of the statutes in Pennsylvania on workers' compensation. Go home over the weekend and read this. And I came back but beating my chest. I knew everything there was to know about workers' compensation. At least I thought I did. And I was ready to go. And I gave that my 100% all. And at the end of, 9 months to a year, I won the case. And I was so happy that I won the case. And my clients were so happy. It was a father and his wife and his daughter. They were so happy they came crying because we won their case with all kinds of goodies. And that is because Joe said, do this, take this and run with it. He gave me the ball and allowed me to do what I had to do and coached me along the way. Amazing.
8: Well, just let me jump in there. Jeff has developed into one of the, if not the top workers' compensation lawyer in the Philadelphia area. And I will tell you something about Jeff. He will personally be involved with your case and personally make sure the right thing happens. And that doesn't happen in a lot of workers' comp firms.
6: Well, you know, and you talk about, and by the way, Jeff has told that story a lot on our broadcast. And that really did sort of age you a little, Joe, because I thought you were like 50 years old or 40, in your late 40s. But I'm like, damn. But
10: it makes sense. And of course, it's a great story. You know, we talk a little bit about a lot of different types of cases. Before we get into third party cases, though, Joe, lately I've seen some emotional, really emotional, well done commercials about, you know, with that you and the team about some really emotional cases. And really touching and some involving young people that you represent. Talk about how personal you get, you take this. You've been doing this a long time and but having a team around you and watching and talk about some of those cases we're talking about and the emotions that go into them.
8: Well, Joe, there's a lot of lawyers ads out there and a lot of self-promotion and things like that. And I didn't advertise for many, many years. And I made the decision, if I'm going to do it, I want to be real. I want to be genuine. I want to be different. I want to be myself. And that's why some of the things I talk about are very personal to me and the cases that I've handled. And there have been many, many, maybe hundreds over the years, but just the impact that it's had on the people's lives and that I've worked with them to try to get some justice and help with healing with horrible, horrible tragedies of every type, whether it's a truck crash or a medical negligence case with a brain injured baby or a child who's been catastrophically harmed or burned or whatever it may be. And, you know, those things, at least for me, they stick with me. They're very personal. I have, you know, the one commercial, I'm looking at things in my office that I keep from certain cases that really have a meaning to me and some connection because of what the clients and I went through in their personal journey and that battle to obtain and seek justice for the client and their family.
10: And Jeff, if you'll jump in there, because talk about, you've seen Joe up close and have worked together, and talk about those qualities and in a sense that influenced you.
9: Well, first of all, the reason that I say Joe is my mentor, not just because he, and I'm blocking the sun, so you don't have to stare in the sunlight here. The reason, one of the reasons that I say he's my mentor is because I studied Joe. I know you don't even know this, Joe. I studied Joe and watched how his mannerisms, his affect, his demeanor, and the eye contact, everything that he does, which is so genuine, because that's just, you're looking at the real article. He did this and I said, I want to be like him. And I literally modeled my behavior after Joe's, from the way he carried his trial bag to the way that he would go down and eat a pretzel for lunch. That was it. And but everything about his being, I like studied, because he was so successful and he had these unbelievable pedicle screw cases back in the day that he was extremely successful at. And I said, that's a guy that I'm going to learn from. But when you hear him say about he wants to be genuine, he is genuine. He does not do things that are not genuine. He doesn't put on an act or fake something. He does it because he actually believes it, and he believes in his client. And when you are one of his clients, you're part of his family. And that's what I wanted. And so I say that to my clients when they come in and I meet them and I say, listen, if I'm going to represent you, you're not just going to be my client, you're my family. We talk about all kinds of stuff because I think that gets missed in a relationship. And relationships are 100% of representation. You can't represent someone unless you get into them and how they are. And if you can't understand their plight, then you're not going to do a great job representing them. Sure, you could do it and represent them and get a great result, but to get the best result possible, you have to actually get into their being and you have to understand their plight. And when you understand not just what the problem is with their accident and their injuries, but understand their livelihood and their life and what motivates them to do what they're doing, you're going to get a better result because you're going to actually fight for them. You're going to be more involved in their life. And that's what Joe does. And so I try to do the same thing in my practice.
10: Joe, talk about that because, you know, you grew up and, you know, like it's funny because, you know, you talk about a Philly guy. You're the epitome of a Philly guy. And by the way, I listened to the conversation here, and we were talking about the Eagles and it's the competitiveness too. Though, in other words, talk about what Jeff just said because to me, and by the way, two of the best attorneys in the city of Philadelphia. I mean, that really, you know, it hits home those words.
8: Well, I think. Like Jeff mentioned, it's important to know and understand your clients and meet them where they are and understand the trauma and the tragedy they went through and also sort of what their life looks like now and what the goals are for them. And if you don't get to know them personally, you don't spend time with the clients, their family. In our cases, we're often going to see clients at their homes or meeting with them to prepare for depositions and trials. That's all invaluable information for you to gather and relationships to build, which are important, that connection with your clients that are sometimes lifelong. You know, with me, what you see is what you get. I try to be real and genuine and but. You know, I'm also going to fight like hell for my clients.
10: It's interesting because for both of you, I'll never forget, we got a really nice board with our Legends of Justice. And we all go, the three of us go back pretty far. It was an honor for me, to be honest with you, when you have a really, really, really prestigious board, people that are, you know, and when they were talking about it, when, who were the best, right? Like, then they all wrote down something. And this is the first time, like, literally speaking, and the two years were at the top of each one of your lists. And there's about, let me Google, attorneys on Philly attorneys. And there's about, you know, a lot.
8: Thousands.
10: The thousands. So that's, it's an honor for me. But at the same time, those words are, and the competitiveness of being a Philadelphia, Philadelphia born and bred. Does it matter? And I know Jeff, maybe not as much, but Joe, in your world, how many, if you were to say in your career, how many trials have you done in Philly and out, percentage wise, not number wise, but.
8: I would say the majority are likely in Philly, but if so, not by much. We do a lot of work in Philly, but also in the counties outside of Philadelphia and in South Jersey.
10: What's the difference in a sense? Because there's good people everywhere, but I've seen a jury of your peers, and it didn't look like if you're in federal court, a jury of your peers is Lancaster County. Like, in other words, in civil court.
8: I've had cases, you know, not just in Philadelphia and tri-state area, but I've had cases around the country. I tried a case in Wisconsin. I've had cases in Connecticut, North Carolina, South Carolina, Florida.
10: Every one of those areas, you put a different, if you're in Carolina, you got the Carolina Panthers.
8: I think it all comes down to being genuine and being yourself. And sure, is my accent and my sort of connection to Philadelphia maybe going to be more relatable to people from this area? Yes. But if you believe in your case and your clients, you work hard, you tell a good story on behalf of your clients. And by story, I mean the truth, not, you know, but be able to convey that to jurors and be real and genuine and honest, you know, you can be successful anywhere.
10: Jeff Gross, jump on that.
9: Well, I agree with Joe about being yourself. I handle cases all around the state, all around Pennsylvania, and we do New Jersey also. But I will tell you that I know all the judges, obviously, in the Philly area and in the surrounding counties. But for a long time, I didn't know any of the Western judges, any of the judges in the far reaches, like in Erie or, you know, Scranton. I knew of them, but I didn't really know them. And then the pandemic hit. And then when the pandemic hit, we became virtual. We were able to take cases anywhere, really, and not have to travel to those places to do our cases. It was very, it became very productive. And so I took all these cases in Western PA and in Erie and in Scranton and even up in, you know, in Altoona and up in Williamsport. And these cases, the judges, I got to know all the judges. And when I was the chair of the Pennsylvania Bar Association Workers Comp Section, which is a statewide thing, I got to know them even more. And so it's really good to be able to project your what I do in front of all these other judges, and they all respect me, which is great. So it really helps to do that. And so while Joe goes in front of juries in other states and other jurisdictions, mine are limited to Pennsylvania and New Jersey, but we really have a good rapport with the judges in
10: Pennsylvania. But in work comp, though, are the judges, so if you're talking to a judge, and maybe it's by Zoom because a lot of the, but is there like in a jury, you know, you hear, and I agree with Joe, I can imagine that, you know, if you're believing in your client and it doesn't matter where you're at the same time, you hear by a lot of, and you believe in your case, but you hear that Philly is a fair place, you know, to have a jury trial. What about are there differences in workers' compensation judges? In other words, if you're in Erie, is the judge usually from Erie? I mean, are they localized? And
9: they are, for the most part, localized. There are some judges that travel a little bit to get to where they are, but they do have to make an appearance where they're venued. And so because of that, they tend to live in those areas. You know, there are a couple of exceptions. There was a judge from Harrisburg that would commute into Philadelphia to do a lot of work. But for the most part, they really don't do that. They don't commute that kind of distance. And because they have to be in their hearing locations 2 days a week, now it is, they tend to not be from other areas. They tend to be localized to that venue.
10: Okay, let's get into a little third party, you know, situations. You know, when you talk about a work injury, a trucking. Joe, you mentioned trucking, and I did not know as one of the, you know, many areas that you guys represent. But in a trucking accident, negligent parties could be everywhere. Okay, it's not like a regular auto type situation. How do you guys? So imagine in a trucking situation, Jeff. Obviously, somebody's working for a living, and you get that call. Now, it does bring back that legendary story of, you know, your early work comp days when the guy was driving for 3 days and crashed his truck because he fell asleep, and they didn't give him his benefits because he broke company rules. He fell asleep on the job, right? You made him drive, you know, 48 hours.
9: Yeah, but they had the handbook that said that if you get to, you know, from A to B within a certain amount of time, you're going to get an incentive bonus to get there early. And that's what contradicted their own policy. And that's what I hung my hat on.
10: That's a great point. But talk about obviously working together on, for example, you know, obviously a third party case. But let's just take a trucking accident situation. And Jeff, you imagine you get that case first. You pick it up from there and talk about bringing, you know, Joe in. And Joe, you talk about the, you know, that investigation in many cases, especially if it goes over state lines, can be crazy. So Jeff, if you will.
9: So if I get a case and I look at it, I always do this, by the way. I always check to see if there is a third-party component, meaning a tortfeasor, someone who caused the injury, that's not the employer. You can't sue your employer under the workers' comp system for negligence, but you can sue a third party, meaning, again, another party besides your employer. And I always look to see if there's another entity that we can make a claim against on the third party claim. The difference between a workers' compensation claim and a third-party claim is that workers' compensation is limited to economic damages, which are damages that I can readily calculate, like wage loss and medical bills and future wage loss and future medical bills. But a third-party claim will also, in addition to that, bring you non-economic damages, which is what you would consider as pain, suffering, loss of life's pleasures, mental anguish, humiliation, embarrassment. I could give you a laundry list of non-economic damages that are recoverable in a third-party claim. And those claims or those damages are not readily calculable. And it's just a matter of getting an award for what that client has been through, what that injured worker has been through. And that is what Joe excels at. And the way that we would work this is I would see if there's a third party claim. I would call Joe and he would say, he would talk to the client and then he would determine if there is, in his opinion, a third party claim. And if there was, he would run with the ball on that. The key to having a dual capacity representation for purposes of both the workers' comp and a third-party claim is to communicate effectively with each other. And that's what Joe and I do. We'll call each other. We have a case right now. We'll call each other on the phone and we talk about things that are happening to make sure that we are both on a united front so that we can maximize the client's recovery from both a workers' compensation and a third-party situation. So just to understand how that works, if the workers' compensation claim has a lien associated with it and we settle the case and it creates an even larger lien, the totality of the lien is what Joe gets to take that ball and run with so that he can maximize the third party claim. And usually if we play our cards right, there's no limitation on insurance coverage, the larger the lien, the larger, and I would say exponentially larger, the third-party award or settlement.
10: Joe, if you will, you get that call from Jeff. What's the process?
8: Well, it's important with Jeff, and this doesn't always happen with every workers' comp lawyer, is communication and relationships and being able to have regular communication to ensure that you're both doing what's best for the client to maximize their recovery and their benefit and maximize their ability to go on with their life and have all their needs met in the future going forward. So for Jeff, the workers' comp end of it, making sure they get their benefits paid and their medical bills paid. For us, it's pursuing the third party claim, which includes, in addition to some of the things Jeff talked about in workers' comp, loss of earnings or lost wages. It also includes all the other aspects that are compensable in an injury case, like loss of life's pleasures, pain and suffering, emotional distress, scarring and disfigurement, humiliation, embarrassment. There's a whole, you know, list of damages that are recoverable. And it's also important that interaction and that communication and relationship, because you need to do everything you can to protect the client's rights. What do I mean by that? Well, when we talk about, let's take it in the setting of a worksite injury, similar to a case Jeff and I are working on right now, where someone's injured on a construction site, you know, labor on a construction site, and you have an employer of the injured person, and then you have a bunch of other people on the site that are potential responsible parties that there's liability potentially against. It can be a construction manager, the owner of the property. It can be other contractors or subcontractors on the site. There's a whole laundry list potentially on work sites. And one thing you have to be careful about, I've seen this happen too many times, and that communication between the workers' comp lawyer and the third-party lawyer are important, is to make sure that you don't release a viable defendant. So there are times when corporations have multiple different corporations. They only get the protection of the workers' comp doctrine for one employer, only one. But you need to make sure if a workers' comp lawyer knows what they're doing and communicates with you that they're not releasing other potential viable defendants because they're related to their employer. That's important. Right.
10: And in any case, okay, valuing, first of all, workers' comp, no fault statute and a situation where, somebody gets, and the value of something is, you know, not as relevant, I guess, when there's a settlement. But Joe, how do you, when you're talking about the third party type situation, and I don't mean the cheesy kind of value where somebody's like, I can tell you what your case is worth on the first call. I'm talking, but regardless, you still have to eyeball a case. You know, what are all the factors involved in doing that? Because let's remember something, you're also investing in that case. And at the same time, you know, the client themselves, are, you know, it's going to be a couple year potential situation. And you don't have, you in a sense, you know, you've got to be able to eyeball something, engage something, because you may have to get experts in all those things. How do you gauge a situation that you know, especially third party, you get from Jeff and say, okay, what do we got here? Because you have to look at the big picture.
8: Well, you pretty much have to get experts for almost everything that's important in these cases. And the cases are labor and cost intensive. But some of the things we talked about before, lost wages, loss of earning capacity, pain and suffering, emotional distress, disfigurement, embarrassment and humiliation, future medical care. And
10: you have to get, do you have to get economists on those things? I mean, in other words, it's a big deal, right?
8: Economists, you know, experts for everything under the sun, vocational experts, economists, and then experts on every type of injury from a medical perspective, as well as on potentially the liability of the third parties on a construction site. Or you mentioned trucking cases, Joe. So experts in trucks, engineers, mechanics. I have a case that we're just in the process of wrapping up. And this is important, too, to understand insurance and to not take what they give you or what they tell you. I have a case where a 26-year-old girl was killed when rear-ended by a tractor trailer, and horrible, young accomplished young lady. And trucking company, we get the case, we put them on notice, we inspect the truck, and they tell us, small fly-by-night company, they have a couple of 30-year-old trucks that aren't worth much money, and they have $1 million policy, and they'll pay us $1 million. The response to that is, no, I don't want $1 million, right? I'm going to take the deposition of their insurance broker. Is there a claim against the insurance broker for not fully insuring them? Then to go back and follow the trail that put this truck in that position and make a claim against the shipper. So the company that shipped the stuff, the product that was in this tractor trailer, a claim against the logistics company, the company that handled logistics for that company that was shipping the load, a claim against the broker that put together the shipping company and the logistics carrier with this trucking company, and the agent that then sub-brokered it to this fly-by-night company. So then all of a sudden, when they're telling you have $1 million, here it is, you can actually get compensation that makes sense for this horrible loss of this young girl.
10: Wow.
8: Family. That's just not giving up and digging and making sure you do everything you can to protect and take care of your clients and their families.
10: I can tell you,

0: or friend of a friend, or maybe they just weren't experienced and took that for an answer. Like, in other words, like you said, don't take, you know, don't take no for an answer, or don't take just one answer. That's why it's so important, especially when you have you talk about loss of life. God bless that girl and her family. Some people get maimed and they will live. And if they don't have the right situation, Jeff, jump on that real quick, if you would, because that's a damn good reason to call Joe Messa.
1: The one thing I can say about Joe is that he's meticulous in turning stones over to see what's underneath them. And he can find coverage where you would think there wouldn't be coverage. So if there's a $1 million policy from a trucking company, that might not be the only entity that there is. And there may be other sources of coverage that are responsible for the accident. And he is able to do that. He's also able to get excess verdicts. He does a very good job at doing that. What I can do for him, at the very least, is I can help him. We have to have experts also. Our experts, though, are not liability experts. They're more to the damages element, especially with regard to the medical component. So where my clients are disabled, we will pave the way for Joe, in the sense that we will make sure that we have an expert that talks about the causation of the damages, especially the disability of my client, to the actual work accident, and not from other sources. And the one thing that I do that's different than many other workers' compensation lawyers who tend to try to minimize their costs is I do not depose usually a family doctor who knows my client for years and years and years, only because the insurance company doesn't do that. They use orthopedic surgeons and neurosurgeons for their medical experts. And if you're a judge and you look at the relative weight of the quality of the expert, and you see an orthopedic surgeon from the insurance company versus a family doctor from the workers' compensation attorney representing the claimant, you're going to tend to, they're hell-bent on helping out the injured worker, at the same time, they have to look at these experts. And if they're really good experts, I have a problem. So I only use high quality, super specialty experts like neurosurgeons and orthopedic surgeons on my claims. And what that does for Joe's case is it alleviates some of the burden, because instead of him having to go out and spend the costs on that medical expert's deposition, I will have that already done and in tow and ready for him for his third party claim.
0: Okay, so having said that, guys, we got about a minute left. By the way, Joe, it must be a comfort when there is a workers' compensation element where somebody can actually, you know, collect workers' compensation in a situation where, you know, a case may last, you know, a year or even more.
2: 3 years. It could be, 2, 3, 4 years sometimes, yeah.
0: I heard when Joe Messa walks in the room, it's usually a week or two. That's just what I heard.
1: 10 guys, minutes.
0: Joe, Joe, contact information. Somebody wants to retain yourself in the firm.
2: Absolutely. Thanks, Joe. It's Messa Law, messalaw.com, 215-568-3500.
0: Fantastic. Jeff Gross, if you will, so.
1: And as Joe, you already know this, I give out my cell number. So the best place to reach me is my cell phone, which is 215-512-1500. Or you can get me at Gross and Kenny through email, which is fellow workers comp.com.
0: Awesome.
1: You can get me by email that way.
0: Fantastic. Listen, I want to thank, obviously, everybody for tuning in to the Jeff Gross Show here on WWDB Talk 860. I want to thank Joe Messa, our guest, for being awesome, and also one of Philadelphia's number one fans. And, of course, we want to thank our host, Jeff Gross. On behalf of Joe Messa and Jeff Gross, I'm Joe Dougherty. 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
11: 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We're sitting here chopping up relationships. Some of us are masters of the long term. Some of us, you know, when we get to 2 months, it's a major goal. We'll have to figure that one out at some point.
12: So are you talking about car relationships? Who has the shortest car relationship?
11: You.
12: No.
11: You, out of the four here?
13: Yeah,
12: oh,
13: you.
12: In the room, me, yes. I'm thinking of people we know.
11: No. Then it gets, then we know our
14: people we know, we definitely have customers who have never had, they've never even taken possession of a car before they've traded it in.
11: That kind of,
14: I've guys seen that happen.
11: Shuffling it like cards. Yes. Hey, I'm Miles Levy, host of the Roundtable Show, along with Tony Kasser.
14: Hey.
11: Mike Troiano.
12: Hey, guys.
11: And Pat Colburn.
13: Howdy.
11: We are just having a lovely Thursday afternoon. You know, a little bit chilly. Got a little bit of that fall weather going, but it's still a lovely day.
12: Yeah.
11: We're trying to figure out who's, we got guys. I just love this story. We got a great customer who's already, he just got a certain BMW 6 Series, but another cool car came along, and so that thing might get turned over before
13: the
11: wheels
13: turn over. A car
11: that
13: he's kind of been hunting for, you know. I've been on the lookout for him for this car for a while.
11: Mm-hmm.
13: And, we won't say what kind of car it is. You don't want to jinx anything, but it's been a long time coming to get him this car. And so, you know, he just bought this other BMW 650, Mike's old car. month ago, 2 months ago, maybe. Yeah,
15: right. I don't think it's this is partly for the course for him, but yeah. This is a specific thing that he's been looking for.
13: Exactly, yeah. And so it's one of those things that might be right time, right place, right car.
15: And that's an important thing. Sometimes it's just your shuffling
14: cars. And he
15: knows
14: it's
15: cards.
14: A coupe, right?
13: Mm-hmm.
14: Then it won't, because I feel like he's definitely become a convertible guy.
15: Interesting
14: lately.
15: Point.
14: Or at least this time of year. When he had the SL and I saw him cruising in that, yeah. I'm like, he is definitely, and it could be like a, 59 Eldorado that he's cruising. He just is a top down.
15: He's just into it. He's leaning
14: kind
15: into
14: of
15: it.
14: Guy.
15: Okay.
14: Yeah.
15: So that's really interesting. So then this is, we need to confirm, this is a steel top, right, buddy?
14: Right. Yeah.
15: Oh, that's hilarious.
12: Have you ever had this happen to you where you bought a car and you've been hunting for something and it becomes available? On. Not yeah. exactly maybe the car, but something similar.
15: Yep.
12: And you're like, I need to get out of what I'm doing right now to go
14: yeah,
12: get it.
14: Yeah, but not
12: else.
14: In that quick amount of time.
12: No.
14: But I did have, when I had my Black E39 5 Series
12: mm-hmm.
14: and then X5 4.6 came along. Yep. I mean, that was 8 months or something with the 5 Series.
15: Mm-hmm.
14: And then the X5 came along. It's like, yep, all right, that car's gone and this is coming in.
12: Yeah.
15: Happens.
12: Yeah.
14: And it was basically like an even swap for the two. Like,
12: oh,
14: it was
12: really?
14: A no-brainer. Okay.
12: Yeah. You're just like, this is going to go and a new thing's coming in.
14: Yeah.
15: How about you, Mike? Anything like that?
12: Yeah, but that was in the form of leases.
15: Right.
12: I was upside down because anytime you start a lease, the minute you want to get out of it, you're writing a check to get out of it.
15: Right,
12: but there
15: right,
12: were
15: right.
12: things that I was like, oh, this new lease deal came out or a new car came out. And I was like, I need to get out of this thing and move back into it. And that was really along like the M5, M6 kind of timeline of the V10s.
15: Okay.
12: So there was a lot of in and out of cars. And the shortest relationship, let's go back to that for a second. The shortest is an E39 M5. I had that car for 3 months, and all it did was break my wallet.
13: I was going to say, wasn't that car awfully mean to you?
15: That was awful. Not a good example.
12: It was awful. Every time I started it, the check engine light came back on and fixed something, and another problem came about.
15: Okay.
12: And then...
14: ironically, you bought that from whatever the shop's name was where Remo Motor Cars is now.
12: Mm-hmm. It was in Wayne.
15: Oh, yeah. I forget the name of it. What was
14: I forget what it was, but...
15: Yeah.
12: No due diligence. I just bought the car. I'm like, this thing's cool. I'll take it.
14: No, the one that almost got me was finding out the M5 became available 2 weeks after I bought the E30 M3. I mean, that was one where it's like, all right, something might have to go.
15: Oh, okay. Right.
14: Because I had to have the M5.
15: Gotcha.
14: That one right then and there.
15: Mm-hmm.
14: But made it work.
15: Gotcha. I mean, I had my big regret. This is back in like 2003. I had just gotten my first Audi A4, like lease, got out of a Volkswagen. I'd already did the thing where I got out of a Volkswagen where I had to be a little upside down, pay some cash, and got into the A3 just for my buddy Todd Schwartz to call me and say his dad was getting rid of his 993 twin turbo.
14: Right.
15: So it would have been another upside down plus a stretch to afford that car, even though it was a great price, and I didn't do it. And we all know how that went. So there's that. How about you? You really haven't been around long enough to deal with these bad deals.
12: No, but we're pushing for Pat to get a new car.
13: Yeah.
15: Are we?
12: Yeah, we've established a relationship with Citadel Credit Union to get people approved for really good rates up to 10 years old.
15: Miles is writing that down.
12: Yeah, write this down. So we have a direct contact to help you with your next car purchase through us, and their rates are really great.
13: Yeah, it was shockingly good.
15: Okay.
12: Yeah, and that's unheard of.
13: This opens up a lot of opportunity.
15: It was a moment, was it?
13: Big time.
15: Oh, we gotta love that for a car guy.
13: Big time.
14: Yeah.
15: So, a little more flesh out those details. This is always fun. Let's walk down this path.
14: Someone once told me, if the bank is willing to give you the money, take the money.
15: Words to live by in our late-stage capitalism era. That's no question. What is a car?
13: I don't know. I'm all over the place.
15: Just anything.
13: I want a wagon, honestly. Like an E63 wagon, that'd be really cool.
15: We're going to talk about it's a very special one a little bit later in the show, but we'll get to that.
13: Interesting.
15: Yeah. That's going to get
13: weird. I don't know. I'm all over the place.
15: Yeah?
13: And there was an E55 that did 28,000 on Bring a Trailer this week.
15: Which
13: was pretty crazy. Mm. It was a very rare color, and it was lower mileage than mine. That was 80,000 miles and the bright red.
12: But this is how it starts. It gets the real friend.
13: But yeah,
15: for sure.
13: You know, I know everyone else, every car enthusiast has kind of felt this way. If you're watching an auction or all of a sudden you see a car that you have in your possession kind of start to climb up in value, you're like, maybe it is starting to be time to get rid of it.
15: And there's a lot to be said for it, as we know, with these two guys in front of us, Mike and Tony. You know, it's the range of experiences. You know, it's great when you have
14: one
15: great.
14: Because Pat owns the Mercedes outright. So if it were me, train of thought is you keep that and you finance something else. And then when that's paid down,
15: Right.
14: You finance something else.
15: I mean,
14: you don't necessarily get rid of them.
15: Right. No. Well, yes, you definitely don't necessarily
14: get rid of them. Not something cool like that.
15: I know.
13: Yeah, that's kind of the thing, too.
15: Mm.
13: I don't know if I'd want to get back into an E55 or what, but if that did ever happen, I'm not going to be able to find this one, a similar one at least.
15: Yeah, I hear you. That's a tough one. And I do like, that's a great car. Been good to you. Putting some mileage on it. It's not really doing a whole bunch of older European sports sedan things.
13: It's getting some gaskets replaced today.
15: Oh, good. Well, that's prevented, but that's good. You see there's a little weeping. You're going to get rid of the weeping?
13: There's some large weeping.
15: Large weeping.
13: It's bigger. It's time to,
15: The E55 is crying. Okay, that's it. Now, here's the big question. I mean, you keep talking about this. We're coming up to winter. Are you going to drive that thing through the winter?
13: What? The Benz?
12: The Benz?
15: Yeah.
13: I guess. I don't know.
12: You just did all seasons.
13: Yeah, I do have all seasons.
14: Well, here's the thing. Last winter, and we had a lot of snow last winter.
15: Last winter,
14: there was
15: a
14: lot of days where Pat came to me and said, can I take the X5 home? The X5 was just sitting there. Now that car has been sold.
12: Isn't the Evoque still sitting there?
14: The Evoque for right now is still sitting there.
13: I still have my brother's Jeep out back.
14: He has his brother's Jeep there.
13: Yeah. I should probably just buy that.
15: You're not allowed to get the Evoque because I might, instead of an engine, I might have to get an entire car, but that's all.
12: Blue Range Rover you could use.
15: Hey, it works up to 40 miles an hour just fine.
13: That's
15: just
13: perfect,
15: saying.
13: You know?
15: I don't know. I mean, that's a whole funny thing for me because I keep on saying this. Our boy Troy from Addicted Motors keeps sending me ads for other Range Rovers, and I just finally admitted him. I'm like, look, I know I sound like the guy that insists the stripper really loves him this time and that it's going to work out. This is the one that I want. For that amount of money, I'm not going to find another car I like as much. And I'm not going to start out with another Range Rover when I've got everything else fixed. So there is a method to the badness. And I know, I can side-eye myself.
13: Troy just keeps sending him different cars.
14: That's what I do.
15: And so that's what,
13: keep pushing, Troy.
15: Even if I don't go with Citadel Credit Union, I'm talking about 15 to 16 grand to get the car whole again. And that's still, for the money, better than anything else I think I would want to do.
13: Mm-hmm.
15: So that's where I stand. But we're all, that's kind of irrational and kind of rational. So it's always how you balance
13: it. Yeah, honestly, right now, I probably shouldn't buy a new car, but as a car enthusiast, it's just what happens. You start to think about it.
15: Right, but
13: it's the same thing with you justifying putting all the money into the Rover to get it fixed.
15: Justifying, rationalizing, it all makes sense in miles math. So, yes. But here, the thing for you, I just wonder, if you're only talking about driving the car, we're in Philadelphia. If you just want, not to drive the car when there's salt on the road and just kind of, preserve it because it's probably not going to be another winter, knock on wood, that was like last year. Isn't that is that beater status? Isn't that time when even a car guy would be like, I just need something that's going to work, like my old Camry or something like that, where it's just I'm not even worried about how it looks or anything. I just want a really cool, reliable car.
14: But are you ever not worried how it looks? I don't care if it's an old Camry or something. You're buying something for it. You're doing something.
15: I know.
14: And at that point, you're like, well, I want, a cheap SUV, a very cheap, old beater CJ7, something, because I just want to do things to it.
15: Well, right. I know he's not going to get, a used Hyundai XL that's got a mismatched fender or something like that. But I still think we're in that business. There's something interesting that might come up for the right amount of money. You're like, this would be the perfect thing. To maybe,
13: my brother's Grand Cherokee is just, I just need to buy that. Honestly, that will solve all my issues.
15: That would be,
12: He'd probably give you the best price. And
13: yeah, and it needs some love.
12: How much is it?
13: I don't know. We haven't really talked about it.
15: CitadelCreditUnion.com. No, that sounds like a perfect thing. You know the car. It's perfect winter ride.
13: My dad's had it since new.
15: Right.
13: It was my brother's car through college and everything. And
14: that's how, when the snow's really bad, I drive my 2000 Explorer. I still kind of enjoy it.
13: The Jeep is it's actually a tank in the snow. And it's on the Mercedes ML platform, so it actually drives pretty decent once it's all tune back up.
15: I like that era Jeeps a lot. I do think that they're quality rides. I don't feel like you're sacrificing anything by driving one, and they look good.
13: Yeah.
15: We care about that. Yeah,
13: there's a little ding in the door, but.
15: Oh, no.
13: Little rattle can.
15: Forget it. PDR.
14: I guess I could also commandeer one of my kids' cars in the snow. Not worry about it.
12: I don't think Pat's truly at the two-car solution yet.
15: No.
12: I think you're okay. I think he should play the $10,000 game of selling his car, financing something for $10,000 so he has joint, cash. Oh,
14: that's what I said to him,
15: okay.
12: And then play the $10,000 to $15,000 upgrade game over the next couple years at a time, because your payment will be manageable enough. You'll buy the car right because you're in the industry and you'll know how to apply your sales tax credit accordingly and repair the car.
14: All right, here's my advice for Pat. Sells his Mercedes now, gets around $20,000,
12: sure,
14: give or take.
12: Yep.
14: Takes that $20,000, puts it in the bank, invests that $20,000, even better, let it grow, finance a new car.
12: Oh, you, well, hold on. He's got to pay interest on the 20 he borrowed. And what are you talking about? What he's doing with the 20?
14: Don't borrow any 20. He doesn't owe anything on the Mercedes.
12: You just said to sell the Mercedes, get 20 grand, and then go take 20 grand out of the bank.
14: No, put that 20 grand into the bank.
13: And then borrow 20 grand?
14: Finance, or put that into the stock market. Do something.
12: And then go finance a new car.
14: And go finance a new car.
12: That's actually a really good solution, because you will make more than...
15: Yep.
14: All right. And you'll have the money to make your payments if you...
12: Let's play the devil's advocate game, though. Ready?
15: This is where it gets fun.
12: And let's just say Pat takes out a new car loan for whatever term he chooses, 5-6 years. The first 3 years, all of that money that Pat will spend will turn into $0. Where if Pat takes his $20,000 in the Benz and rolls that into another car that's fully depreciated, he's never going to lose the 20.
14: Right.
12: So I might advise you against, unless there's a long-term play to the new car game.
13: Interesting.
15: But see this, but okay, we're setting the parameters though. This is all reasonably and attainable goals. He can do well. He can still have fun and make some money while doing it. I'm just saying, all you got to do is sacrifice your E55. That's all.
13: Just that.
12: How many bad decisions have we made?
14: He doesn't even have to sacrifice it. God. If he were to put that $20,000 into the bank, he doesn't have to sacrifice the E55. He could, in theory, keep it. And
15: I see what you're saying.
14: He's only into it for whatever you bought it for, which is less than 20. Okay. You could keep it and go buy something else.
15: Mm. Okay.
12: Yeah, but then Pat's going to come on the show and he's going to be like, I need a different car.
14: Pat could go finance a 2016 Cayman S.
12: Mm-hmm. And? But he's going to finance a Cayman S for what? 35 grand?
14: Right.
13: Yeah.
12: Pat doesn't want a $35,000 payment.
13: Mike's right.
14: Maybe he does.
13: No.
12: I agree with you. I don't get anything of it.
14: Set up automatic withdrawal, you don't even think about the payment.
12: Pat was talking about a $15,000 loan payment. Yeah, he's like, what can I get for a couple hundred bucks more a month?
13: Looking at cars. I'm not going to buy a car that doesn't have the maintenance records. The reason I bought the E55 is because I knew exactly what I was getting myself into. Mm-hmm. The records were there. We knew the previous owner. Shout out Grayson, if you're listening. Mm-hmm. Great guy.
15: Again, like we say, buy from the right person. Yeah. That was a perfect example.
13: And so we knew this guy. I know this guy that is thinking of selling his 14 E63. It's great color combo and has a ton of maintenance records on it. Just had a massive the $21,000 bill from service. Engine basically got rebuilt. But
14: if you're not physically making the payment and your bank is doing it automatically every month, if you're not physically writing a check or going online to make the payment, are you even making the payment? Car math here. I mean, you're not making it. You know, when we were younger and we didn't have this online stuff, it hurt making that payment. I remember you with the M6
15: and me writing with the 750
14: and making that payment to BMW every month. It hurt.
12: It hurts. It also every hurts month. When you see
14: now
12: how
14: we
12: long
14: don't even think about it. It just goes poof.
13: Tony's taking into the account that he's trying to force me to get a more expensive car, but as one of his employees, I'm going to be asking for more money from Tony then.
14: Mm-hmm. What's the difference? You already know.
15: Poof, Tony, that's just more money. That's an auto deductor.
12: It's also not as bad when you like see the monthly payment.
14: Also, but see, you don't think of it as a business owner yet. I need you to have that payment. I need you to be a little more hungry.
15: Yeah, see?
14: and then it makes everyone more money.
15: Oh, that's almost too honest because that's right. It's like, I know if he knows your leverage, he's got you. He knows
13: maybe
15: you're not going to go
13: anywhere. I think Tony should just give me a company car.
14: In the dealership, we loved it when employees were like buying and financing cars. Makes them
12: hungry to go out and work.
15: Hey, yeah. I think my Range Rover Sport should be the company car. I'll make the monthly payment on after the bill's done. And so that sounds like, poof. Poof. Just tell Zach, how do I get paid for this? Poof. It's just
12: have you ever
15: out.
12: Completed an entire loan term? You have?
14: Yeah.
12: I don't think I've ever financed a car, and I think I've done 60 months through 72 months. I don't think I've ever
14: I always pay them off early, though. I always send.
12: No, I've just gotten rid of the car. Just like before that.
14: Well, obviously the M3. I paid off.
12: Mm-hmm. Oh, right. True. Yeah, you've had that one. That's still open. You might need to talk to somebody.
14: I mean, the X5 had a very small loan on it at the time. That got paid off.
15: In that sense, I've been actually pretty stable on that. I've never sold a car where I was really upside down. Except for when I went to the first Audi.
14: I've never been upside down.
15: Yeah, after that, it was always I could always get out of the car and make money, even if I was getting something else.
12: Right. So going back to Pat's five-year term, he might not even see it out.
15: Yeah.
12: This could be a 1-2-3 year conversation.
13: Yeah, I mean,
15: once it flips.
13: little over a year with the E55, and thoughts are rushing into my head. Mm-hmm. So,
15: I mean, that's an inside baseball. If you can buy the car, if you're in the business, you can buy it for under what it's actually worth. Even if you have a loan on it, in theory, you're not going to be upside down on what its value is if you're buying the right car that's good, even holding stable, not just doesn't have to shoot up in value.
14: The kind of cars that we buy tend to, you know, I'm not talking about our daily driver SUVs, but most part, the cars that we buy go up in value.
15: Right.
12: Yeah. Or at least
15: at very least flat. Stay flat. Yeah. Exactly. Yeah. So, yeah, if you're getting the dealer's
13: decisions,
12: I know, because the payment looks good, but then you make the first three payments and you're like, oh, only 57 more of these.
14: You just can't look at it.
15: Oh, just denial. I get it. It ain't just a Riverine.
13: I think I got to go with another Benzo.
14: Out of sight, out of mind.
13: Mm-hmm. I love my wheels so much. I think I just got to throw them on another Benz.
14: I would just keep that Benz.
15: I don't know. Yeah, like that next generation E63 is an awfully enticing car to me.
12: Is it all-wheel drive? Is the E63? Is it all-wheel drive car? This soft.
14: I actually like the look of his better than the next gen.
12: Yeah, but now Pat can go somewhere in the snow.
15: Next gen grew on me. When it first came out, I was just horrified.
14: The 63s didn't look that different from the regular. Not that I guess his did either, but
15: I hated that thing at first, and then all of a sudden it became one of my favorite E-Class.
14: I liked them. I liked the way they drove.
15: Yeah.
13: And honestly, even my car right now is timeless. But I think, you know, up until like, I think like the 2018 generation of those, they start to look a little more soft around the edges.
15: And hard to that's same sausage, different length. So you couldn't tell an E-Class from a C-Class from an S-Class.
13: Exactly. That's kind of when Mercedes muddied the water with that stuff.
15: Yeah. Yeah. I hear you. I mean, that's going to be a close one. Look. We're already at where we got to cut
12: first
15: to a
12: break.
15: I'm just going to, this might be a lead in. I wanted to talk about engine and transmission swaps, and there's an E63 wagon that I really want Pat to look at in the break because I think it's one of the better swaps, and then swaps in general. I think this is coming because a lot of people, there's only so many manual transmission cars, and now we're all going backwards. So we will talk about that stuff when we come back from this commercial break.
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15: Yeah, Motor Crew, WWDB 860 AM, Philadelphia. We're coming back out of the break. We were talking about the many Mercedes of our boy Patrick. But I also wanted to shout out our sponsor, the Mainline Dental Club, ACMO and Dr. Omani. We really are appreciative of them. And
14: we had a good time there the other day.
15: That's the thing. It's not just that they're good at dental work and just making you look better in general. They're also car people. So they had a little something going on. You guys are familiar with that. Take it away, Tony. What is that about?
14: So they had the Drift Social is their little car club. So they had an open house at their dental office where they invite a lot of their members, their patients, to come in with their cars. They had some local dealers bring out a bunch of cars for they'll do ride-alongs. So what they have? They had a McLaren 650.
12: Yeah, Lamborghini Urus.
14: Yeah,
12: Urus, I'm saying it wrong.
15: Urus.
14: The new Ferrari Amalfi.
12: The Lotus.
15: I haven't seen one
12: of
15: those.
12: Lotus?
14: No, they Lotus had the Lotus. Was there. And the...
12: We're missing one. The Lamborghini, the McLaren, the Lotus, Ferrari. There was something else. They had two old cars.
14: The Shark Blue 992 cab.
12: Oh, that's right. Yeah, the 911 cab.
14: And then they had one car that they brought out that not one person went for a ride in.
12: Which one?
14: The electric Cayenne.
12: Oh, yeah, the electric Cayenne.
15: Nobody.
12: No one cares about
14: I did not
12: one.
14: See anyone going to ride in it. That's the entire night. But the party was great. The food was amazing. They had a golf simulator. The drinks were flowing.
15: A good time. Yeah, great time. Great spot to do it. Good time.
14: Yeah.
15: Very nice stuff.
18: Tony brought the rolls out. That was an enormous hit.
14: Yeah.
18: The amount of people taking pictures in it, next to it.
15: Yeah, we didn't even
18: about it.
15: We didn't talk about cars that are for sale. We happened to have this Rolls-Royce Wrath, the two-door with the most killer presence of almost any modern car to me.
14: Yeah.
15: Mm-hmm. And we've got a really good one. And then so you availed yourself of its luxury abilities, did you, Tony?
18: Tony arrived.
14: Yeah, showed up.
15: Arrived. Statement.
14: Yeah, that car was definitely a big hit. Everyone wanted pictures with that. Which is funny because there was another Bentley Bentayga in the lot last year when we did it. There was a Bentley Mulsanne, and just they didn't get the love that the
18: it's that Wraith big coupe. Gets.
14: Yeah,
18: that
15: there's
18: big,
15: just yeah. something about the Rolls Royce form factor. I think they just nailed that era of Rolls Royces where they are somehow restrained but imposing. I don't know how they nailed it, but they are. You know what they are, and you cannot ignore them when they're there. So. I love the fastback look of that thing. I mean, everything about the car and the two-tone, there's no better
18: the suicide
15: two-tone.
18: Suicide doors are really cool.
15: Yeah. Self-close, too, because they don't want you to actually have to stretch to close the door. You hit a button.
18: Here's our gripe, though. It doesn't have remote opening.
15: No.
18: So when you hold the key fob and you can hit the button for unlock, it should have, in our opinion, the ability to just have the doors. You can't be bothered with opening your own door.
14: The newer ones have it, right? The new...
15: Oh, they got that right.
14: Did the Cullinan have it in the rear?
13: I don't think so.
14: Something I've been in had it.
15: Where it would open to?
14: Yeah.
15: I'm sorry, Rose. I was about to buy that car, but that's just ridiculous.
14: But I think the newer ones all have it because they have more sensors to detect if traffic's coming or something, if it's safe to open the door.
15: I've seen that where they show, like, they have to because the door will open, then it'll just realize it's about to get clipped and it'll
14: no
15: stop.
14: Door.
15: Yeah. I think the Throttle House guys, who I love, the YouTube, door. I think they intentionally put their head in front of it to see if it wouldn't close on it. So I guess they're doing the right thing now.
14: Yeah.
15: Yeah. Gorgeous car. So talk about the drive a little bit. What do you like to drive? I mean, I know it's a cloud.
14: Yeah, it's a cloud. It's not a performance car. It's not meant to be a performance
15: car.
14: Not
15: trying to be. Absolutely
14: no,
15: it's
14: not. It's smooth. You hear nothing from the outside. Mm. You look out over the long hood and you see the Spirit of Ecstasy.
15: Right.
14: In front of you, and it's what it's supposed to be.
15: Right.
14: You can put the windows down, have a pillarless coupe.
15: It is?
14: Yeah.
15: I'm in trouble. I didn't know that. Yeah. I didn't realize it was, pillar free. Just beautiful.
13: And, comes with Grey Poupon.
15: Did you?
14: Yeah.
18: That's included in the car, in the cup holder.
15: Just
18: a bottle
15: sealed
18: non-expired.
15: So anyone that comes to Castle Motor Group to buy this car, we will provide the fresh
14: throw
15: bottle
14: in a case
15: of.
14: If we had to,
18: might even give you a subscription,
14: right?
18: There's an indefinite amount of Grey Poupon for the ownership of the vehicle.
14: However, this is Philly and it's not England, so our Grey Poupon goes on soft pretzels.
15: Yes, it does. Absolutely. So that's another thing. Well, if you come by, keep servicing your Rolls-Royce Wrath with us, we will have something from the Philly Soft Pretzel Company waiting for you. Maybe.
14: There you go.
15: It's all in the deal.
14: Yep.
15: So all that stuff, we have some other cars for sale too, but I kind of want to come over and just kind of take the Rolls for a spin. I've left you guys alone in a while, but I do just kind of want to drive it around a little bit. We still have a bunch of other good stuff. We still have the Bronco Raptor, right?
18: Yep. Raptor.
15: Yep. Raptor.
18: We got a white one also, the Badlands.
15: Yeah. Yeah. I saw you have the Badlands there now. We've got the 911 Carrera's cab in a beautiful Voodoo Blue, the Maserati, and we still have the red 2001.
18: We have the turbo still, 911, and we have a 924 that's coming to bring a trailer soon.
15: Right,
18: so that'll be up.
15: That's a really nice car.
18: It's a bit on that one.
13: Yeah. Mikey T's.
14: We have two classic BMWs coming in.
15: Really?
14: Mm-hmm. We have the E30, a very minty E30, 325.
15: We should talk about that car for a little bit. Go ahead.
14: I can't remember off the top of my head everything that's done to it.
18: Me neither, but it's completely rejuvenated.
14: Listen,
18: everything has been
15: our
18: restored.
15: Man Doug Hartz has it. Doug Hartz really knows how to dial in his 3 Series BMWs or pretty much any generation. I friggin' love this car. It was refinished. It's black with a custom plaid sport interior.
14: Mm-hmm. Yep.
15: It looks immaculate inside and out. He's the suspension, like you said. I don't know exactly. I think it's Bilstein. I don't know if it's Bilstein or Zirconi's.
14: I forget what's on it. But if you look at the car, the normal person would say there's nothing done to this car other than wheels. It looks completely stock. Car guys will see, it's a little bit low. It's got a little bit of a stance to it. But yeah, it's set up perfectly.
15: Look, Doug does performance driving. He doesn't just put a car lower on the ground just so it looks a little bit better. They're perfectly judged street suspension cars. It's one of our favorites. Everybody's favorite. It's the darling, right? An E30 325 IS.
14: It's even God's favorite.
15: It's God's favorite. I mean, it's going to be for sale. I think it's worth every bit of whatever he's going to ask for it. I can't stress enough this what a great car it is. So
13: yeah, and it's low mileage too.
15: Yeah. I was going to try and twist his arm, but he's asking he's asking for a decent market value for that car. Mm-hmm. I keep saying, I think that would be, if you put that car and bring a trailer, I think it would get substantially more than even what he's asking. And it's worth every penny. So that's a great one coming up.
18: And then we have one other older BMW, you said, right?
15: Yeah, you said there were two?
14: Yeah, I'm trying to pull up the picture. They don't want to open. We have a 74, 2002 TII.
15: Oh, really?
14: Yeah.
15: Is that a square tail or a roundy?
14: It's a square tail.
15: Square tail, 74.
14: We are picking that up after the show today.
15: Oh, really?
14: So we'll have some more info for you next week.
18: Excited to see that.
15: Okay. So we got
13: to have those two next to each other.
18: Mm-hmm.
15: The stuff that the reason BMW became famous, all those, their smaller sports sedans, they really nailed that more than anybody else and before anybody else. I think.
14: Have you ever driven a 2002?
13: Nope.
14: All right. Well, you are about to have your mind blown.
13: Actually?
14: Yeah.
15: I'm really curious to see what somebody his age thinks of something like
14: there
15: that.
14: When I had the last one for sale, another guy was over at the park with a friend of his who's just like, I don't get these cars. I had just picked it up. I pulled up with it. He's like, I don't get what the big deal is.
15: Right.
14: Hop in. Took him for a ride, just around the block, came back. I get it now. He got out and he told his friend. He's like, wow. That is amazing.
15: I mean, I don't think if you're used to modern stuff, just that lively feeling of actually connected to the road. I hate to use that phrase, but it really, there's a whole different way that those cars kind of move down the road where you really do feel like you're engaged.
14: Yeah. You can almost like picture yourself like just blasting through the Alps in it somewhere.
15: It's true.
18: Is this one a stock motor? Because a lot of those got a lot of upgrades for or motor.
14: It has some upgrades. It is a stock motor. But we'll fill you in more next week.
15: Great. I can't wait.
13: Looking forward to it.
15: I mean, the great thing about most of those cars is how perfectly balanced they are. And that's true about Doug's 325IS. That's true of the TII. In a straight line, obviously, most modern cars are going to run away from it.
13: I was surprised how peppy it was. That was, Tony drove that over here today, and I was passenger, and it was pretty peppy for what it is.
15: But they also have that feeling.
13: Yeah.
15: You're under 200 horsepower. Mm-hmm. It's quick, but it's not rapid. No. But they feel so perfectly judged. And again, it's that sense, a modern Mercedes, you can be doing 150 miles an hour and it doesn't feels like feel 60. It. Yeah. It doesn't feel it. So those cars, it's the way
14: it's
15: that
14: not
15: they get
14: nimble
15: that sensation.
14: Either,
15: not at all.
14: Anything built within the last 20 years does not feel as nimble.
15: No. So if you're on
14: this, other than a Mini.
15: So if you're on one of these fun backcountry roads, I mean, let's a car like that. I don't care what you're running. You're not getting away from a guy on one of those really tight, twisty roads. No. You're not getting away from them.
13: You can probably power through like every turn as well.
15: Well, that's the thing. They call those momentum. You are just caning it, and it feels great, and you know what's going on. It's not going to steer you wrong. They're not unpredictable, and it makes a big difference. Narrow, quick,
14: light. Pat does have experience driving Porsche 356s. So,
13: very little.
14: But the 2002 will be a...
15: Even better.
13: I hope it doesn't compare.
15: Even better. They don't. They don't. That's a much different, older chassis. There's something to say. So, moving on. Since we were still talking about those BMWs.
18: What's the Benz? You were talking us about this swap.
15: Here's the thing. We now know everybody seems to be going back to these swaps. Mercedes-Benz in particular, for a lot of their earlier AMG stuff, that's a great car that was always a little bit let down by the automatic transmission technology at the time.
13: Yep.
15: At best, you got a 5-speed automatic that was not terrible at switching gear to gear, but it was always not quite.
13: It's not good.
15: They're not great.
13: It's not good.
15: Great. Yeah. Great for the era, but that is
13: when you're,
15: that's before
13: when you're
15: they
13: ripping
15: got,
13: on it, it mm-hmm. the 5-speed is perfectly fine.
15: Right.
13: But if you want to do, you know, quick downshifts and stuff like that, it's not too
15: They didn't have the computing power. They weren't technologically advanced. They didn't have enough gears. It's not like any of the modern 6, 7, 8, 9, 10-speed automatic transmissions that always are in the right gear.
13: Yeah.
15: So you have all these great AMGs. So there's this company called DC Motor Works that has been doing manual swaps into a bunch of Mercedes for a while. And so they do it on, mostly on a lot of the naturally aspirated engines. But here we have one of the best, 2012 or 2013, I don't know, remember which year, Mercedes E63, one of the first twin turbo, still rear-wheel drive cars.
13: Mm-hmm.
15: Okay. The earlier version of that E-Class chassis. So, you know, that was one personally I thought it was a little funky, but then it became one of my favorites. And you were just talking about how much you like these cars.
13: Yeah.
15: So,
13: I didn't know off the top of my head which car you were talking about, but mm-hmm. as soon as we started talking about it a little bit more, I knew exactly what this car was.
15: Because the guy that owns it is known for his killer builds, and he does stuff from BMW builds to he has the most unbelievable early Nissan 300ZX build.
13: Mm-hmm.
15: He did one of our favorites, a BMW E38 740i with a BMW E39 M5 motor swap with the manual transmission.
13: Yeah.
15: So he's had a ton of good cars. So he had been looking for whatever reason, a white E63 wagon and found one from a guy that used to run a dealership. This car in 2012 or 2013 had a $180,000 MSRP.
13: Absolutely.
15: The amount, that's very difficult to achieve at that point. It had everything. It has suede headliner. It has a special color combo. It has body matched wheels. It has carbon ceramic brakes. It's a monster. Great engine, great chassis, great spec, 5-speed automatic transmission.
13: Mm-hmm.
15: Well, this other guy, DC Auto Works, has been doing all these manual swaps. They got together and were like, let's put a 6-speed manual in that car. And so now that's out. If you were to tell me I only drive one car for the rest of my life, it very well may be this car.
14: Mm-hmm. So I have driven E38s. A friend had one that was supercharged with a 6-speed in it.
15: So regular factory motor, but a little bit of
14: infection. Yeah, and worked completely, you know, tons of power. Mm-hmm. And that was pretty fun to drive.
15: Yeah.
14: Single mass clutch. And it was mm-hmm. a little tricky.
15: A little like me in a 997 turbo with a little monster, perhaps.
14: But yeah, super cool. But I can imagine this one that's for sale now is like right color, right everything.
15: Right.
14: Just done, you know, not modded or anything. It's just done as the way the factory would have done it.
15: Right. Mm-hmm. And I mean, I have to say that's the shout out to the DC Motors guy. He went above and beyond to make things look as factory OEM complete inside it. You could never tell that car was not coming from the factory the way that it has.
13: Yeah, they've really cracked the code on that stuff. And they've been doing it on some really crazy cars too, like SL600s and 500s, E55s.
15: Find them. DC Motors is worth YouTube or Instagram. His Mercedes swaps are worth its
13: weight. I inquired about it. For the E55.
15: For yours, did you?
13: Just out of curiosity.
15: Mm-hmm.
13: $16,000, I believe.
15: Okay. There's your instead of another car, there's your 16 grand. In addition to that one, it's just interesting because Tony had sent on our group chat on the phone a really interesting car and bring a trailer, which was an E38 shorty sporty BMW 740i, our favorite generation of 7 Series. With a swap that a couple of people have done. It's got the BMW M5 motor with a manual 6-speed.
13: Mm-hmm.
15: And that car's still on Bring a Trailer as we speak. Let me see. It's got 4 days left. It's, you know, right now it's sitting at 15 grand. I'm sure that will shoot up, but.
13: I'd say 15?
15: That's where it's sitting right with 4 days left.
13: Yeah.
18: You want to go around the room? I think it's going to be mid-20s car.
15: Something similar to this went for like 50.
18: What's the mileage?
15: It's 50,000 on replacement cluster, and there's some questions about all that stuff. So
18: here's my only gripe. I've driven that car, not that exact one, but VAC Motorsports used to do that swap early on.
15: Okay.
18: And it was actually a really engaging, very cool experience, but it's not much different than an E39 M5.
15: Interesting point.
14: Basically, it's a long wheelbase E39 M5.
15: Right. So that's interesting.
14: Which actually the M5 would be a better handling car, depending on what they did to the 7s.
15: Okay.
14: The shorty sporty in the US did not have a rear sway bar. That was an option
15: really?
14: In the Middle East only. And it was called the Bad Roads Package, and that gave you a rear sway bar. We drastically needed it here,
15: okay,
14: but we didn't get it. But
15: something you could put on aftermarket?
14: Not easily.
15: Okay, fair enough. Anyway.
14: Yeah.
15: So that's interesting. So for you guys, now, the BMW guys, this is an interesting context because I didn't think about this, because you're right. It's just a bigger 5 Series in that era.
18: Yeah.
15: It looks incredible. I mean, I love the 5 Series.
18: It's a Mola Red, which is really cool, and it's a 7 Series, which is really cool.
15: You know, and I have to say this, for a Mercedes guy, that's one of my favorite big body German cars of all time, that era. I don't think it could look any better than that. Mm-hmm. So I get a little bit, that's my bias.
14: And the cool factor's there because
15: you did
14: not everyone's going to have one.
15: Right.
14: Chances are you could pull up to an M5 meet or a 7 Series meet. No one else is going to have one. Right. Like right. That. So,
15: but from your guys, from the 1,000 yards up view, it's like, okay, why am I doing this instead of an E39 M5 and just leaving it as is and really putting a little more work into it? It's a good point.
14: For me, it's just because it's the size.
15: Right.
14: Really.
18: Just, yeah, know, an entry point.
14: Bigger, a little more comfy.
18: You know, probably, I'm going to guess 25 to 30 grand is that car. It's hard to find an E39 M5 anymore for $25,000, $30,000. Right. So there might be an entry point price consideration for somebody.
14: I'm going to say this goes mid-upper 30s.
15: Okay. Well, let's come. Well, why am I not writing this down? I'm saying that's a 50K hammer.
18: Whoa.
15: You're saying mid-20s hammer.
14: Mm-hmm. I think there's a color premium, too. If it was a black or silver car, it's probably not getting as much.
15: Mm-hmm. So were you saying 30? Is that what your number?
14: Upper 30s.
15: Upper 30s. Pat, this leaves you.
13: I'll throw out low 30s.
15: Okay.
13: So do we need exact numbers? Right around
18: I'll
13: there.
18: Say 28.5.
15: Oh, okay. Okay, I said 25-ish. All right, so it's 28.5. I'm saying 50K minimum. Tony, upper 30s, and then Pat,
14: what's
15: lower.
14: The number? I'm going to say 38.
18: Okay.
15: 38. All right. So we're getting some specific. What are you saying?
14: We need some Price is Right music here.
18: I know.
13: 32.
18: Bob Barker.
13: 32.7.
18: Actual retail price.
15: Ding, ding, ding, ding, ding, ding. Somebody's going to nail it. I like. Okay. So that's a nice spread. I'll be very interested to see where that goes. That's pretty cool. Well, I mean, once again, we're almost at the end of our segment. When we come back, we'll talk a little bit more about that stuff because I was interested in what you guys thought about some other swaps you might want to do. But we still have a bunch of other cars to talk about. I saw an interesting thing about the mileage cliff. I want to talk about the electric Bentley and the way it looks for a little bit. We'll talk about all those things when we come back from this break.
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15: Ah, yeah, Motor Crew, WWDBAM, Philadelphia A. Miles Levy, Tony Kasser, Mike Troiano, Pat Kasser. We are all happy to be
18: Pat
15: here.
18: Colbert.
15: Pat Kasser.
18: I hate to tell you this.
14: A lot of people do think he's my son.
18: Tony's your real dad.
15: We just wanted a shout out to, all our sponsors, Citadel, who we're happy to work with. We'll shout out Shane, even though he won't give up one thin dime to help us out, but he does help us out. And we're glad we get to do this show live. Now, if you don't always have a chance to listen to us on AM, we have other ways that you can hear us. Obviously, we have podcasts. Pat Kasser, do you have a way?
13: you guys can't listen in live. Don't worry.
14: He's going to be like, now you really owe me a car.
18: Yeah. It's like,
15: I might have to pay him out for that one.
18: Go ahead.
13: Yes, so anyway. Agreed. You guys can find us on all of your podcast streaming platforms. Just go to whichever one that you guys use, whether it's Spotify, Amazon, or Apple. You can type in the Motor Crew. All the episodes from season 1 and season 2 will come right up.
15: Thank you very much, Pat. Colburn.
13: There we go.
15: Okay. In stereo?
13: Gotcha. Get,
15: all right. Always let me come back from my mouth. This, a lot of this show is everybody forgiving me for saying silly stuff. So there we go. Like we were saying, we were talking about a lot of some interesting cars, which, and it's always interesting because when you look at an E63 like that, that's already worth a lot because it's a rare spec. What do you think? Do you think I'll swap like that? In general, do you think that's going to increase or decrease that car's value? Not that he's cared about.
13: That's 100% increasing the value.
15: Increase? Your vote increase?
18: Yeah, we've saw that with the Ferraris, like the 599 we sold with the manual swap.
15: For sure. Okay.
18: So I think it depends how much do you get back maybe at that level. You know, if it costs $20,000 to put it in, do you get all 20 back?
15: Are you scraping back that?
18: Right.
15: Okay.
18: But the desirability is for sure.
15: It goes through the roof, right? Higher.
18: Yes.
15: I mean, I think for that kind of car. Tony,
18: especially for a car
15: that
18: never made manual.
15: Right.
18: Yeah. You're now making a manual version of it.
15: It's an amazing thing to me. Mm-hmm. I mean, listen, I even think some of those
14: I don't think there's anyone that's ever said, oh, I'd only buy that car if it was all original and not upgraded the way it is.
15: Right, right.
14: It's not like the cars that we're talking about in particular now are not like overly heavily done.
15: Right.
14: Too either. We're just talking about kind of swaps, transmission, but that's, engine.
15: And that's up our alley. I'm not looking
14: it's
15: for
14: different
15: a
14: when you've
15: show
14: converted
15: car.
14: It to a track car or a show car or something where that doesn't help the value.
13: Yeah, or if it's going to go be like 1,000 horsepower or something and the integrity of the car is gone.
14: Yeah.
15: Right. Listen, I mean, you guys know I love those mid-80s to mid-90s Mercedes, whether the 300 CEs or E320 coupes, same car, right?
18: Mm-hmm.
15: I love those pillarless coupes. I love the way that car looks. There's already guys that were doing the V8 swaps.
14: There was a nice
15: swaps.
14: One parked next to us at Radnor Hunt
15: last
14: week.
15: I mean, I love them. I love them. I think they look sharp. And then there are already people doing V8 swaps, and now you could do a V8 and a manual swap. Maybe that would be something I would want to build in the future. I mean, talk about something I would feel was very personal that I loved, you know. So I think that's really interesting. So I agree with you guys. I think it always makes things worth a little bit more. So that brings up another thing because I was just looking at one of my favorite daily emails comes from thedailyvroom.com that tends to look at all of the online auction platforms.
18: Okay.
15: And he kind of watches trends, talks about cars that are interesting. And he talked about something that's not going to be unfamiliar to us, too. Because, I mean, we're looking at stuff like that BMW, and we're, like, betting on the ultimate price. But there's something that he called the mileage cliff, and that's not anything that we're not surprised about. Like, certain cars that are only have that have increased in value, but it's really kind of mileage dependent.
18: Mm-hmm.
15: Now, I know in general we all tend to think of, like, mileage isn't my thing. It's who's selling it, right? Like, as long as it's got the right service records, I don't care. But there is a certain, like, there's that Rubicon of how much a car is worth and how much it starts to drop off a cliff if it's got too much mileage. So,
14: yeah, and it used to be a little different. Not so much now, but if a car surpassed 10,000 miles,
15: right,
14: it changed. Like, if we had a car for sale and it was just under 10, we're not driving it. We're keeping it right under 10.
15: Okay, right. Okay, so, and that's the other thing I want to bring up to you guys, because we're all in the storage business. I wanted to ask you this. I saw a lot of cars that normally would get driven that were not. These were, more often than not, the cars that were actually having their value suddenly skyrocket over the summer, naturally aspirated earlier, 991 generation 911s, Ferrari 458s over 488s, and we all feel like a 488's a better drive than a 458. But it's the 458s where the price went up. Naturally aspirated cars.
18: Mm-hmm.
15: All those guys, almost all of them, almost to about 100%, were suddenly, these were guys that loved taking their cars out on the weekend. We're like, you know, I'm at 20,000, I'm at almost 40,000, and now, you know, they
14: and
15: all.
14: And some of it's not even the mileage with them. They were afraid of just something happening that's going to kill their value.
15: Right.
14: Someone drives into them. You know, it's just.
15: And it's affecting their joy of the car is kind of what I find interesting. So were you guys seeing that over the summer at Kasser?
18: 100%. Yeah, we still see it all the time.
13: Yeah.
18: Things are always mileage sensitive.
13: There's a low mileage 458 in storage right now that's just.
14: I had the E30 M3.
15: Okay.
14: It had 48,000 miles on it.
15: Uh-huh.
14: I bought it at the time for $28,000 and then their values started taking off. And the car was all original. So I was nervous driving it because something happens. It's not original anymore. Or it's over 50,000 miles. Like, it was no fun to drive.
15: Right. And this is a reasonable reaction.
14: It wasn't like something that you already fixed. So you could fix it again.
15: Mm-hmm. Now, last thing, I have some friends who are like, well, then they're just not car enthusiasts. It's like, you know, wait a second. You're talking about people. I mean, people don't like to throw money away. Like, they love their cars, but it's like, if that's the difference between my car being worth $30,000 or $40,000, yeah, I'm going to think about it. Forget if it's worth, like, $200,000 or $400,000.
14: It's not even always sometimes that you're throwing the money away, because you might keep the car forever and the money doesn't matter. It doesn't matter what it's worth.
15: Right.
14: It still hurts you anytime someone looks at the car and says, oh, man, that's beautiful. Is that all original? And you're like, no, it got hit here and this. And that.
15: It's even just your ability to say, oh, that's, yeah. So, I mean, it's tough. It's tough because you're seeing a lot more of that. And now that people are kind of holding on to it, that's the part I hate to see. And I get it. Like, you don't want your value to go in half for any stupid reason whatsoever. But it's like all of a sudden you're like, maybe they want to sell that and then get something where the value is not going to be as affected by it.
14: Right.
15: So
18: but none of us have a crystal ball what this market's going to do though. So you can buy these super low odometer cars and you don't know if you're going to go and take it out. Is the car still going to be worth what you paid for it? Is it going to go up? Is it going to go down?
14: Yeah, it's funny because not that long ago, it was the opposite. Guys thought their cars were going to be worth a lot. They didn't drive them. You saw this with a lot of like the Shelby Mustangs in like 2006, 2007.
15: Oh, all those. Right.
14: GT 500s.
15: The one. Yeah.
14: They put them all away and then they came out with the next generation. And the 07s dropped in price. Sorry, I should have driven it. It'd been worth the same if it had 10,000 miles or 10 miles.
15: Yeah, that regret, that really sucks. Where it's like, I'm doing all this sacrifice and it didn't do me any good whatsoever. Now, I feel like you see that a lot with the Corvette guys.
14: Yeah.
15: They're very, traditionally,
18: very, very mileage sensitive people.
13: Oh, yeah.
18: For the most part, I'm not trying to stereotype all of them, but
14: you can take out the word mileage.
15: But I think a lot of that, and this is no disrespect, this is, you're talking about, especially the Corvettes, that's something that's aspirational to a lot of guys that weren't necessarily rich. Mm-hmm. So they're more sensitive than anybody. It's like they're finally buying the car of their dreams. They're not going to overuse it. And then they're in this disappointing place where they're retired. They're not getting into it anymore. And it's just not worth what they had hoped it would be. That's not great to watch, but it just seems to be a consistent thing. So it's just worth keeping that in mind. And, you know, we've got quite a few nice cars that I'm thinking about in storage where they're older 60s stuff and the people that want to buy them are aging out. So even those cars were worth a lot. Now you're seeing those prices start to go down as the next generation isn't interested in the stuff beyond a certain point. Yeah. So, moral of the story.
13: It's going to be interesting to see where this market ends up in 15, 20 years.
15: Look, man. I mean,
13: especially with the vintage stuff.
15: It's going to be interesting to see if there's even a market at that point. I don't know if there's going to not be, money's not going to matter in 15 to 20 years. So that's a whole different question. But I don't know. We're at that point where, I don't know. We've kept talking about this. There's so many cars now where it's just like a lot of their electronics are going to be not, it's not a question of whether or not they run. It's just going to be a question of whether or not.
13: Does your three screens work?
15: Yeah. And then I don't know what you do about that. So I feel like we really are at a tipping point where the cars that we really like right now, I don't actually think they're ever going to go down because they're analog enough that they can keep working in a way that some of the 2026 car isn't. So
14: you know what was nice about driving that 325 in today is we didn't even miss any of that stuff in there. You don't even think about it.
15: No, you don't.
14: You're not like, you know, this car is cool and it's fun and all, but I wish I had a 15-inch screen in front of me, you know, to tell me what I'm listening to and what temperature my air conditioner is set on.
15: Right. I think one of the guys that, remember, we're going to have some more guests coming up. One of them is Sebastian J. Bauer, who does work for General Motors in terms of car interface. I'm so curious to ask him if he's seeing that across the board and not just with enthusiasts where people are a little tired of screens. So,
14: how it seems like this was the year that everyone put screens in front of the passenger.
15: Well, but don't you agree? I mean, in general, when you're talking about product planning, I mean, that's something that people started thinking about like 3 years ago. So it's coming out now. Well, so I'm just wondering when the regression is happening. So
14: it should be an option.
13: It should be.
14: But we've talked about that.
15: Talked about that. But that kind of brings me to something real quickly. I kind of wanted to just talk real quickly about the electric Bentley, just because it was an interesting thing.
14: Yeah, I want to hear everyone's thoughts.
15: So the new electric Bentley came out.
14: Mike said it was good looking.
15: I liked the form.
14: I don't disagree, but I feel like the front could be a lot better.
15: I have one simple change I would love to see on the front of that Bentley. Round headlights?
14: Yeah.
18: Mm-hmm.
15: Like, yeah. I just feel
14: it,
15: like
14: it definitely looks very Cullinan, very Rolls Royce-ish in the front. And I want them to look different now because they are two totally different companies. Mm-hmm. Where in the 60s, 70s, 80s, 50s, the same body, they were all the same body. So it was okay that they looked alike.
15: Sure.
14: But now I'm like, I don't know. I think Bentley could have done a little bit, been a little more distinctive.
13: The side profile of it is pretty good.
15: Yeah, yeah, I'd say that's where you can see it.
13: Yeah, it's very Bentley, difference between the front Rolls, end is just very Rolls-like.
15: I don't, and even it's someone else, square. It almost looks like a Toyota Highlander.
14: The rear end looks Kia-like. Pretty basic, yeah. Looks like everything else.
15: Right. Which is unfortunate because that's the thing I would say about the Bentayga. I mean, that's we all like that. And you were just sharing a picture of a blue Bentayga. Boy, I mean, you don't mistake it for anything else. Mm-hmm. And I think that's where the new electric Bentley, I think Torqual is what it's called. The side profile is still got all the cues. And I couldn't even tell you what it is, but I look at it and go, yep, Bentley. Mm-hmm. Yep. Front in particular.

0: feelings, though. Like, they all kind of look alike right now.
1: I feel like we like to resist change.
2: Okay.
1: Right? With styling, we see new things that come out. We're like, well, it doesn't look as good as the old one, or it doesn't look as good as the, you know, two generations ago.
2: Fair enough.
1: And the companies are losing their way.
2: Right.
1: And then we fast forward and sit here and go, man, the E90X M3 was so good looking. And at the time, we were like, I don't know, it's kind of long. Yeah. And
2: I think that's a little different. Because people are like, it's ugly. This isn't even, to me, this is, again, this was also my problem with the Ferrari. This doesn't even rise to the standard of, is it attractive or unattractive? It's just anonymous. So that's where I feel like there's like kind of a sea change, where it's like, there's not even anything for me to get angry about. It's just actually the lack of anything. Like,
0: I'm not mad. I'm just disappointed. You know?
1: Were you about to finance that one?
2: I wanted to go to.
3: Also, it looks rather small. I don't think it's a huge
2: Somebody
3: SUV.
2: Said that's actually, it is noticeably smaller than the Bentayga, and they felt that was a bit of a mistake. So that's interesting that you pointed that out, because that has been a general complaint for people that saw it live.
3: Yeah.
2: So that's an interesting point.
1: Even the new X5 I didn't like in the press release photos, but then I saw BMW, was it Devin who released the shots?
2: Just actually saw it in the wild.
1: Actually, it looks pretty good. I haven't seen it in person, but it looked much better there than it did in the press stuff.
2: Well, on the regular basis, I see a BMW XM. So whatever direction they were going in, this thing is a significant improvement. Mm-hmm. So I guess really wasn't a nowhere to go but up. But I like it. I actually like the new form factor in the front, and I'm looking forward to seeing the 3 Series.
1: Me too.
2: Well, look, guys. I mean, we had some other stuff to talk about. We're already at the end of it. Yeah. I mean, does anyone have any rants, or are we good?
1: I don't think we have any rants, do we? Anything this week? We're still dealing with shippers. That's still always going to be a rant. Shipping companies.
2: All right. Well, I get to come and guess what? I get to come and take care of the Range Rover, because there's a problem with it. So, I mean, we're going to try and get a battery for it, and so I can at least start it and run it to 3,500 RPM until we get a new engine. So
3: hey, we put a battery in that Aston Martin Vanquish, and it fixed everything.
2: That's wild.
3: Not cosmetically. But everything else.
2: It didn't clean up the faded paint? I'm a little disappointed. Well, listen. That's all we have, guys. Thanks for hanging out with us today.
1: Yeah,
2: on behalf
1: listening.
2: Of the Motor Crew, Miles Levy, Tony Kasser, Mike Troiano, and Pat Colburn.
0: Yep.
2: Thanks for hanging out with us. Have a great Thursday afternoon.
3: See ya.
0: Bye-bye.

0: Hello, Philadelphia. My name is Ralph Williams. I am the host of the Ralph Williams Show. Let me talk to you. What do you want to talk about? We'll talk every Wednesday, 3 to 4 p.m. here on 860 AM WWDB. Look forward to you listening.
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4: Last week, we shared with you information about a special friend of Ukraine, Alfred Hagen, a Pennsylvanian. This week, let us introduce you to another great friend of Ukraine from the state of Nebraska. He is 71 years old, and his name is Howard Buffett. If the last name rings a bell, that's because he is one of the children of Warren Buffett, one of the best-known financiers and philanthropists in the whole world. Howard Buffett has invested more in Ukraine than 185 countries combined. Since the beginning of the war, his foundation has become the largest private donor to Ukraine, to the tune of $1.4 billion. Over 4 years, he has personally visited Ukraine 27 times. On one of his early visits, in April of 22, he saw a lot of burnt-out agricultural machinery. He asked the president of John Deere, "How many combines do you have available in Europe?" The man answered, 15. All of them are supposed to go to Russia. Howard Buffett said, "I'll take them all." And instead of going to Russia, he sent, altogether, more than 100 tractors and combines to Ukrainian farmers instead. He even tested demining equipment himself on his own farm, detonating explosives beneath rollers. When a Ukrainian deputy minister asked him what he was doing, Buffett told him, "Stop counting my tractors. If necessary, I'll blow up 1,000 of them." Another example of Buffett's philanthropy. There is a specialized modern medical and trauma center in Ukraine called Superhumans that provides free prosthetics, reconstructive surgery, rehabilitation, and psychological support for adults and children injured by the war. When Andriy Stavnitzer, another Ukrainian entrepreneur and philanthropist, initially asked Buffett for $1 million for Superhumans, Buffett asked Stavnitzer how much was needed to build the entire center. $14 million was the reply. "Okay," said Buffett, "build it." "And what do you expect in return?" asked Stavnitzer. "Nothing, just build it." Today, his support for Superhumans has reached $77 million, and the center has treated more than 1,700 patients. But his largest area of spending is neither agricultural machinery nor prosthetics. It is food. 642 million meals provided since 2022. Says Buffett, "I already have more friends in Ukraine than I do at home." He celebrates birthdays in Ukraine, comes for Christmas, and even has a Ukrainian godson. There is a traditional tribute that is sung to commemorate special occasions and to thank people for special deeds done. It consists of just two words, Mnohaya Lita, which means many years. But the full meaning of the wish, Mnohaya Lita, is may you have many happy years. So we wish Howard Buffett and all of the great friends of Ukraine for all the wonderful work you do. Mnohaya Lita. May you have many happy years.

0: The Manor College Continuing Education 2026 fall semester has started, featuring Ukrainian history workshops. The first course is Ukrainian History 101, which is in person on the Manor campus. This course lays the foundation for the subsequent classes and takes students through a historic tour of the Kievan Rus period and through the end of the Halychko-Volynian Kingdom. The date is this Wednesday, September 30th, 6:30 to 8:30 p.m. Instructor is Roman Dumenko. 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Also, feel free to click the History Institute box for other non-Ukrainian history workshops offered online through Zoom. Слава Україні!
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As Ukraine prepares for another winter of continued Russian attacks on its civilian and energy infrastructure, the UKAKA Emergency Energy Task Force invites you to join an important online webinar focused on strengthening Ukraine's energy resilience and addressing its most urgent humanitarian needs. 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UKAKA is pleased to welcome U.S. Congressman Don Bacon, Republican of Nebraska, who will join Andy Hunder from the American Chamber of Commerce in Kyiv, Professor Benjamin Schmidt, Senior Fellow at 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
1: Героям слава!
2: Hey Max, you look absolutely dashing in that purple tie. 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
9: There is indeed a great difference between doubt and a lack of faith, which may be experienced by human beings. God's awesome grace provides for our growth in knowledge and understanding. On today's broadcast titled, Human Doubt, Divine Grace, recorded September 7th, year 2026, during the concluding services of the 91st National and 67th International Convention in Cherry Hill, New Jersey. Bishop Omega delivers a thought-provoking message which provides insight into how we as Christians should deal with others who may be slow to convert to the faith, reminding us that God meets us where we are if we have honest questions regarding some difficult concepts. The principal text is found in the book of John, 20th chapter.
10: I want to leave you with a word of admonition and upbeat, if you will, a message today, that because of our Lord's patience with us and his divine grace bestowed on us, how we should be toward others who may be slow to embrace the Christian belief. And our Lord certainly has been, and we have scriptural examples, where he has done just that and has shown us how to be. Now, if the Lord is truly our Lord, and we are to exemplify him, then we should take from these sermons, these stories and accounts, a reflection of how we should be toward others. We see how Christ dealt with people. That's how we're to deal with people. Everyone didn't accept Christ right away. It is those who defiantly resist him, like the Pharisees, although many of them did later convert. You must remember that. In Acts 15:5, where the Pharisees, some of them converted, and then the priests of the Jewish faith. Many of them were against Jesus, but many of them converted too. Acts 6:7 tells us. So I've learned this, that until a person is buried and in the grave, there's hope. There's always hope. So we have to reflect our Lord in this. Those that were with him many times doubted him. I mean, walking with him, helping him, his immediate disciples and apostles, many of them often showed, and it's sinful, but many of them often show doubt concerning who he was, who he is. And in reading scripture, I've learned that the Lord didn't attack and jump at them and get angry. You know when the Lord got angry? When people showed a lack of faith. That angered him rather than having an honest doubt about something. And I spoke yesterday saying that we're going to deal with it today, a few scriptures where it's reasonable for a thinking, intelligent individual to question. But it's how you question that makes the difference. When you're defiantly questioning, as many of the Pharisees withstood Jesus, seeing the miracles he's done, seeing his power, hearing his words, they still defiantly rejected him. And John 11 tells us because they didn't want to lose their positions in society. So that is a defiance that is self-centered. And that is extremely evil. Then you can have doubt that is just is sin, as Peter showed us, as John showed us, and as Thomas showed us, and Philip shows us, and we're going to get to those examples in a minute. While it is sin, it's sin that can be forgiven. Because the Lord has given you a brain. He's given you intelligence. And we are made to question things. Thomas showed himself to be very loyal, being with Jesus and believing in him. But Jesus says, where I go, you know, and the way you know. He said, we don't know the way. Is it sin to disagree with Jesus? Yes. But how did he come back at him? Gently and softly and with love. Because it is natural to wonder about things. To say, where are you going that we can't come with you? We don't know the way, but didn't Jesus just say you do know the way? You understand what I'm saying? All right, Peter and the others, they're going to kill me and then I'll rise again on the third day. You shall not go. Didn't I just say I have to go? So you get, see what I'm getting at? But how did Jesus come with him? He came back at him softly and gently and with divine grace and patience. Do you see where I'm going here? Philip, just show us the Father and that'll be enough. It'll suffice. We'll have no problem. Just show us the Father. You've been exposed to me all this time and you still don't know who I am? So your lack of insight, though you had close proximity to me, is sinful. Because he said, by now you've seen the Father. He that have seen me has seen the Father, Jesus was saying. No other man can claim that. So while these things are wrong, and something that's wrong is sinful, especially concerning the Lord, he still worked with them. He met them where they were. That's different from people who defiantly approach and address the subject of Jesus with animosity and hostility. Have you been with people after having service, some have, and you bring up the subject again, why are we discussing this again? Didn't we just have church? Isn't your life about Jesus? And if someone brings it up and wants to honestly discuss, there's a different kind of doubt or grudging, slow to get to something, rather than the spirit of someone who is just defiantly against the Lord. And why are you bringing that up again? Didn't we just, here we are, scriptures again. Really? Now that you mentioned it, let's talk scripture. You know, I never understood that. People who call themselves Christians and are annoyed with the topic of Jesus, or I don't get that. Anyway, we're going to see here how Jesus treats human doubt. He does it with patience and grace, and he does not reject Thomas or anyone else. This example we're going to use today, we're in John, the 20th chapter. Anyone else who with the right heart has honest human doubt about extraordinary spiritual realities. And we're going to cover some of them today because some of them are quite hard to conceive when you think about it. Let's begin here with Thomas in John 20, 24. Now, mind you, a week earlier, Jesus appeared to the disciples, but Thomas wasn't there, right? But the others that did see Jesus told Thomas, we saw him. So Thomas doubted their words. In Thomas's view, you must be lying. Because unless I put my hands, unless I see, unless I have physical proof of something, I won't believe it. Read, please, at verse 24.
11: 20th chapter of John. But Thomas, one of the 12, called Didymus.
10: Didymus just means he was a twin. Thomas, the twin, one of the 12.
11: Was not with them when Jesus came.
10: Mm-hmm.
11: The other disciples therefore said unto him, we have seen the Lord.
10: Now, we have seen the Lord. Do you think your brothers are lying to you? But now here's human. To Thomas, that's incredible. We know he died on the cross. What do you mean you've seen him? But you've heard him say many times, they're going to kill me, and I'm going to rise again on the third day. But read, please.
11: But he said unto them, except I see in his hands the print of the nails, and put my finger into the print of the nails.
10: He doesn't just, look at that. He doesn't just want to see it. Now I want to touch it. I have to make sure that is a nail hole in his hand, whether you believe it's in the wrist or here, most likely the wrist. That's considered part of the hand. Unless I put my finger in it, not just see it, yes?
11: And thrust my hand into his side.
10: And when they put the spear in his side, I want to put my hand in that too to make sure this is the body that died and came back to life. So your other brothers that told you this and the other witnesses that witnessed, we saw him, you don't believe them. You want physical proof. Mind you, let's jump ahead. How many of you here has physically seen Jesus? Huh? None. How many believe Jesus?
12: Amen.
10: So what is it all about? Faith. So he says, unless I put my hands into his side, I will not believe.
12: Amen.
10: Now, before we jump all over Thomas, let us examine some other things that are hard to take in, but they're in Scripture.
12: Yes, sir.
10: First of all, we're told that unto us a son is born, human. Then we're later told he's the mighty God.
12: Yes.
10: Now, you've been told all along there is one God.
12: Yes, sir.
10: From Genesis down to this point, there's one God. So it's not inconceivable that someone would have a problem accepting that this fellow walking here and claim with holes in his, that he says he's a human. But if you know the scripture, Isaiah 9:6 reads,
11: for unto us a child is born,
10: mm-hmm.
11: unto us a son is given, and the government shall be upon his shoulder, and his name shall be called Wonderful Counselor, the Mighty God.
10: That's all I need. So it was in scripture that a human was going to also be God. Why is that hard to conceive? Well, because we've been told all along there's one God. Now, we have clearer explanation that these three are one. We have, but everyone can't fathom that. So we have to allow that there are going to be doubt. Some people are going to have doubt. Now, here's the difference. Once you've been given scripture, Isaiah 9:6, and the multiple other scriptures that indicate that Messiah would come, that he would be divine, the many other, and don't even come to the New Testament, the myriad of scriptures in the New Testament that say he is one, God is one, it has a son.
11: 1 Thessalonians 1:10 states, and to wait for his son from heaven, whom he raised from the dead.
10: Saying, stop right there. Did God the Father ever die? Then who was raised from the dead? How's the sonship state then over if he was raised from the dead? He that has the Son has the Father.
12: Amen. Amen.
11: Revelation 1:18, I am he that liveth and was dead.
10: I was dead.
11: And behold, I am alive forevermore.
10: And what's that author's name? Oh, he said, I was dead and alive forevermore.
12: Amen.
10: So please stop looking at me like I'm speaking ancient Greek or some other language you may not understand when I say they were simply wrong.
12: Yes, sir.
10: It's just, that's how we have the God-man, the only perfect human being ever. Right? Unto us a son is born, and then he shall be called the Mighty God. There's one God.
12: Amen.
10: He manifests himself, Father, Son, Holy Ghost. And these three are three? That's Bible. Amen. Can't get around that. That's a hard concept, though. So I understand people that may question, that may have doubt. We have to be patient with them. We have to show them scripture. And then in the mouth of two or three witnesses, meaning you may have to come back again two or three times. But if they are defiantly resisting the truth, that's different from an honest query about how can that be? I understand that's hard. That's one hard concept. Another hard concept is one day people will be resurrected, even if you were cremated. Yes. But the scripture tells us in Acts 24:15,
11: and have hope toward God, which they themselves also allow, that there shall be a resurrection of the dead, both of the just and unjust.
10: Paul saying, why are y'all trying to kill me? Because I believe in the resurrection of the dead. Even the Pharisees believe in the resurrection of the dead. Why are they trying to kill me? There is such a thing as the resurrection of the dead. Some people don't believe that. All right, we can take you through scripture and give you a myriad of scriptures that state the dead shall be raised to life. Some in the first resurrection, some in the second. And the sea shall give up its dead. You know how many people are dumped into this, died and poured into the sea, dumped? People are cremated, ashes spread. How can he bring these people back together? Didn't he speak it all in existence from the beginning? Out of nothing, he made everything that is, whether visible or invisible. So is anything too hard for God? God is great and capable of... some people are afraid to be cremated. Say, I'd want my body intact. Your body disintegrates. Bones may be left. But your meat is the skin worms eat you. Yeah. But he said from the beginning, let there be this and let there be that. He made the earth, and then from the earth, from the dust of it, made you. Then breathed in us and made us have life. If he did it once, I'm not even talking about Lazarus. Lazarus was brought back to life, but that's not the resurrection. Christ is the first fruits of actual resurrection. Yes, when you're raised immortal, yes, never to die again. Amen. And that's one thing about people that don't go to heaven. Every single human being ever made will rise again.
11: Amen. John,
10: but unto what? Unto life or unto death?
11: John 5:29, and shall come forth they that have done good unto the resurrection of life, and they that have done evil unto the resurrection of damnation.
10: And that does not mean that you earn salvation. You do good, you get saved. You do evil, you go to hell. That's not what that means. Amen. Done good, your ultimate good you can do is believe that Jesus is who he is. That saves you. That makes you good. Then we have another hard concept. New Jerusalem. Really? Really? You want me to believe that God is going to send down a city already made, send it down from heaven, and let us sit right on top of old Jerusalem with walls as high as from Philadelphia to Miami? You want me to believe that? Heavens, yeah. Yes, I believe it. Read Revelation 21:2-3.
11: Revelation 21:2. And I, John, saw the holy city, New Jerusalem, coming down from God out of heaven.
10: I believe that.
11: Amen.
10: Hard concept. And when we get into the details, I mean, imagine that. Why do you have walls? I don't know. We'll see when we get there.
11: Yes, sir.
10: Why is a wall needed that's as long, as high as from here to Miami? Can you imagine a city covered with, surrounded with walls that are that tall, roughly 1,200 to 1,500 miles, walls, and it's being prepared in heaven?
11: Yes, sir.
10: Then it comes down. I don't know how the physical, I don't know how that works. I believe it, though. But you have to give people, yes, thank the Lord. But you have to give people room to doubt or to question. But then take them to scripture.
11: Yes.
10: Show them over and over. It's written. We live on faith. We believe what we read in the Word. But it's a hard thing to think that a city is going to come down already made. You don't have to help him build it. He won't need bricklayers, plumbers. He won't need that. It'll be done. And then, for those of you that don't like colors, you like plain black and plain white. Have you seen the colors of New Jerusalem? Looks like you all today with all these colors in here. We got orange and green and red and white and everything. Have you ever seen a beautiful garden? Who made the flowers? Satan? Seems he likes colors, huh? Look around at the ethnicities of on the earth. Seems to me he likes diversity. Aren't we to be like him? But you want plain black and plain white dress, or you're on your way to hell. And you better not wear beige or a tan suit. That's just wrong. But I'm saying these things are hard to believe without faith.
11: Amen.
10: A man that's God and man. Really? Dead people are resurrected, been dead thousands of years. Really? A city fully equipped, coming down out of God from heaven. Really? You want me to believe that? How about this? And I've been over this lately. How is it God's going to have 1 billion people saved, right? Yet he's going to be intimate and personal with each one of us for eternity. How is that possible? Yet we have Revelation 22:3.
11: Beginning at verse 3. And there shall be no more curse, but the throne of God and of the Lamb shall be in it. And his servants shall serve him, and they shall see his face, and his
10: they
11: name
10: shall see his face.
11: And his name shall be in their foreheads, and there shall be no night there, and they need no candle, neither light of the sun. For the Lord God giveth them light, and they shall reign forever and ever.
10: And how is that going to be? That each one of us can have a personal relationship, see his face. I don't know. But we know billions are going to be saved, and he's going to have this intimate and personal relationship, and he shall be their God, and he shall dwell with them. Now, he's not going to do some, when I say corporate, some big, all of you just listen to me. No, it's going to be so personal. It'll be you and Jesus, and yet you and Jesus, and you and Jesus, and you. How? I want to see you where you make it. Thank God for Christ. That's another thing. That's just right now. None of us would make it if it wasn't for Christ. You ever think about this, and I know you do, that of all, and I say this quite often, I want it to resonate, of all the humanity that he made, he personally, it wasn't a board consensus of me, he personally chose you. Think about it. When you think that no one cares about you, no one knows, hears your voice. You don't get your opinion. Think about this. I was thought about in heaven before the worlds began. You can't beat that. Then he had the nerve to go on and make you a reservation in New Jerusalem. Said, in my Father's house are many mansions. And there's a room reserved for you. Then you're in his registry. You don't have to call ahead for a you know what your reservation is? Belief in Christ. That's it. You don't have to do a single work for it. Thank the Lord for Christ. And then another hard concept is that, and I've touched on this many times, all things were created by Jesus and for Jesus. Now, here is a very difficult concept that God, the Father, used Jesus, the Word, to create everything that is. All matter, things invisible, things visible, things on this planet, things out there in eternity, in infinity. He created them all. And the Father used Jesus to do it. We have exact scripture for that. We're going to break it down. Now let's first go to Colossians 1. 16 and 17.
11: Colossians 1:16, for by him were all things created that are in heaven and that are in earth, visible and invisible.
10: See, when you have scripture, you take someone to this, first of all, you say, do you believe in scripture? If you would have salvation, you must first believe that God is. Right? So he exists. He made everything that's visible or invisible in heaven and in earth.
11: Whether they be thrones or dominions.
10: Whatever powers there may be, wherever they are, he made them.
11: Or principalities or powers, mm-hmm. all things were created by him and for him.
10: Mm. Go on.
11: And he is before all things, and by him all things consist.
10: If Jesus, the Son of God, doesn't exist anymore, how is he still holding things? Consist means to hold things together. How is he still holding everything together? Why do flowers come up every spring? Why does it rain on the earth? How does, and I often say this, how does the little gnat find the other gnat to make more gnats? Think about that. Forget the big elephant. He can see another elephant over there. This little gnat in all this space. That's nothing but a God I can't even fathom. Only God could do that. You ever think about that? Ants, how they find their mates. Birds. Looking at a little hummingbird the other day at my place. I'm thinking this little thing about this big, you know how they buzz in the air and they pollinate flowers or something, they go from flower. They find each other. You all found each other. And you made more little ones. That's nothing but the Lord. See, that's Jesus. By him all things consist, are held together. Why gravity works. Why the moon doesn't crash into the earth. That's Jesus' power saying, nope, stay there. I put you there. Jupiter, stay right there. You all like this planet. Venus, the planet of love. No, but all the planets stay right where everything stays as it is. That's the trees. Think about the trees, which help us with our oxygen. You know, this United States, we were so blessed. I may have told you this before, and you can look it up. From the East Coast to about the central part of the country, Illinois somewhere, there were so many trees here at one point that a squirrel could go from tree to tree without ever coming down, touching the ground. That's how plenteous this particular continent was, how green it was with trees. And that's nothing but Jesus. And he knew long before this continent was inhabited by human beings, and because they believe the Native Americans, the indigenous people, as they like to be called, came from the, you know, China, the East, and populated this place, and then later the Europeans and brought Africans and others with them. But long before then, the Lord knew that this place would be inhabited as it is today and be what it is. Can you imagine? This is the God we serve. How can we possibly relate to him unless he gave us Jesus? We can't. You can't fathom this God. You can't imagine. Even if I say it now, try to imagine what God the Spirit looks like. No, it's not Casper the Friendly Ghost. No, we put some image in our head. It's nothing that you can imagine because we aren't capable of seeing spirit. We're simply not capable. We're mortal. But guess what? The day is coming when we will see him as he is, for we'll know everything about him because we'll be just like Jesus.
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10: Another thing, saints, you should be so sure. You should have, we Christians should have the highest self-esteem of anybody on the planet. You know why? Remember Jesus says, I know where I'm from. He knows who he is. He knows he's loved by the Father. So, and he wants to take us to see where he's from, right? He will. But you have a different self-image when you know who you are. There's no more inferiority complex. You are a Christian. You're the best kind of being there, human being there can be. We'll never be deity, but one day we'll be just like Christ, except we won't be deity. Deity is Father, Son, Holy Ghost, Godhead. That's deity. But in every other aspect, we'll be just like Jesus. I look for that day. Think about it, saints. No more wars, no more arguing, no more disgruntled, no pain, toothache, backache, weight gain, balding. All gone. Aging. And aging is arduous. I get it. Once used to run around, and I touched on that a bit yesterday. Now we run. You ever get up, you get a certain age, you get up out of bed to go to the restroom, right? Now, you might come back walking by the spry, but on your way to the restroom. Am I telling the truth? You know, come on, tell the truth and shame the devil. As on your way back, you might maybe a little more spry, but on getting that first, get that good getting up. Thank the Lord, all of that's going to pass away. One day we'll leap like gazelles. Mount up on wings as eagles. But they that wait on the Lord. Teach us how to wait patiently, Lord, on you in Jesus' name. But these concepts that Christ made everything by him, for him. Did you realize you were made for him? For his good pleasure. We have scripture that says, in the beginning was the Word.
11: John 1:1, in the beginning was the Word.
10: Who was the Word?
11: Jesus.
10: Watch this. And the Word?
11: Was with God.
10: Was with God. How can he deny the triune Godhead? Triune, 3 in 1. 3-1. How can he deny? It says the Word was with God and?
11: The Word was God.
10: Hard concept. The Word was with God, and the Word was God. Yes?
11: The same was in the beginning with God. All things were made by him, and without him was not anything made that was made.
10: Is that clear enough that he made everything? Yes. Now let's go to Hebrews, where it explicitly says how the Father, God, used Jesus to make everything. Amen. It's so clear if you look at it grammatically. And that's what we're going to do now in a quick breakdown. It won't take that long. Hebrews 1:1.
11: God, who at sundry times and in divers manners spake in time past unto the fathers by the prophets, hath in these last days spoken to us by his Son, whom he hath appointed heir of all things, by whom also he made the world.
10: Now, You want to break this down and show you how the Father, it says explicitly God the Father. When it says God, it means God the Father. Now, let's look at the first word, God. Now, ignore everything else in between where I'm going to take you. God, through whom also he, that he goes back to God. Yes. Through whom, that whom is Jesus. Mm-hmm. He also made the worlds. Grammatically, that just showed, did you see what I did? The first word, God, in Hebrews 1:1. Now jump down to, through whom also he made the worlds. That through whom is referring to Jesus. Also he, that he goes back to God. Grammatically, that's saying, God used Jesus, through whom or by whom, same thing, interchangeable prepositions there, by whom or through whom God made everything. How did he do it? Through Jesus. Amen. Is that, can you get any clearer than that, that God the Father used Jesus to make everything? Amen. And notice it says, in the beginning, he said, let there be light. When you say something, that, isn't that a word? Who is the word? Jesus made everything. Everything that is. That also speaks of his eternality. Jesus was born as a human to Mary in time. But Jesus, the Word, made time. When it says the worlds, when it says by whom he made the worlds, that's referring to time, space, energy, and matter. Meaning anything that is, he made. Don't think when it says the worlds, it's some Star Trek movie, you got another world over here, another world over here. No. It's speaking of anything that's anywhere, he made it. And you can see here, if you look at it grammatically, do it when you get home if you can't see it right now, God, and jump down to through whom is the Jesus, whom, and the he also made the worlds. God is the he. And if you reconfigure your sentence, it'll say God made everything through Jesus. Amen. Hebrews makes it very clear. And then you also have 1 Corinthians. I'm sure we made the point by now, but 1 Corinthians, let's just read it.
11: Chapter 8, at verse 6.
10: Yes.
11: But to us there is but one God, the Father, of whom are all things, and we in him, and one Lord Jesus Christ, by whom all are all things, and we by him.
10: Now, the by him that a classical King James has, your modern King James will have through whom. Same thing. Interchangeable prepositions that work being done there. Did you get that? Through whom. Jesus made everything. Are you with me? Now, these are hard concepts. Yes, sir. But we're going to see as we go back to John 20 that Jesus deals with human doubt in a kind, patient, and gentle way, when it's honest human doubt, not resistant, defiant, rebellious doubt. That's different. But he allows you your intellect. He gave you that brain. Thomas, who clearly is kind of intellectual, Thomas says, I got to think about things. I don't just accept everything. And God met him where he was. He'll do that to you if you don't understand something, if you doubt something, if it's iffy about, I don't get it. But as long as your query is honest and sincere, he'll meet you. But if you're deliberately defiant and resistant, I'm not going to believe it, even if you show me proof. So you're already set in your recalcitrance. You're stubbornly, I'm not going to be moved. This is a term I tell people to be careful with. I don't care what anybody says. Really? How about if Jesus said it? Now, read this, please, at verse 26. After 8 days, John 20, 26.
11: After 8 days again, his disciples were within, and Thomas with them.
10: After 8 days, his disciples were again inside the building, the house, yes? Then, and now Thomas is with them.
11: Yes. Then came Jesus, the doors being shut, and stood in the midst and said...
10: Now, hold on before we go further. There are two schools of thought on that. Some think... Because he is immortal, he can just walk through the walls. But another school of thought says, lo, I am with you always. He was there all along, just made himself visible. We don't know. These are one of the things you can ask him when we see him. But whether he walked through the walls, we like to think, we see that on TV, so we like to think that was it. We don't know. But by saying the door is being shut, all they're really saying is he didn't come through an open door.
11: Yes, sir. Yes, sir.
10: Now, if he didn't come through an open door and he can appear anywhere he wants to, he could have been there all along listening to them and then just made himself visible. Right in the middle of you. Now, didn't he say where two or three of you are gathered?
11: Yes, sir. Amen.
10: Watch how you act. Whenever two or three are gathered, in his name, that's the proviso, under his authority, under his will, and with his desire, there he is also. That's why I never understood why If two Christians are disputing, two or more, and you don't realize that person has the Holy Ghost, you have the Holy Ghost. So he's here. If he materialized, would you still keep on arguing? I bet you'd be the first one on the floor. I'm so sorry, Lord Jesus. Well, his point is, I'm there anyway. Follow my word. Treat each other with civility and with decency and patience, as he's about to do with Thomas. Notice how he meets Thomas right where his doubt was. I have to see it and touch it, put my finger in it, or I won't believe it. Jesus comes and appears and says, Thomas, see it, touch it, put your finger in it. He said, my Lord and my God. That's the most powerful confession anyone can make. By calling him my Lord and my God, you've summed up what it takes, what it's needful to be saved. Just those few words, you're my Lord and my God. I recognize you have come according to the provision in Scripture, the prediction, the provision in Scripture. You've come according to Scripture. You've come down to the right line at the right time. All of that is said in my Lord and my God. He's saying every scripture about you was correct. You are that long-awaited Messiah and you're God from heaven. That's what my Lord and my God confesses. It is arguably the most powerful confession a Christian can make. That Jesus is not only the one that controls everything about you, my Lord, he's also my God. But he meets Thomas right where his doubt was. He says, and this is another word I like, peace be unto you. Or peace to you, same thing. Yes. But he can say that now because he just made peace with God for you. His point is, you should walk around in eternal calm knowing you're no longer condemned. I did it for you, he's saying. Peace to you. Saints, that knowledge, please don't just appreciate it now and then go home and forget it when you deal with one another. There should be peace between us because he made peace between us and God. We can do no less than to have peace with one another. This, I always tell you, your right hand, if you're in your right mind, your right hand never just go and hit yourself to hurt yourself. I'm not saying if you're trying to wake up, you know what I'm saying. You get me. In other words, you don't deliberately hurt the rest of your body in your right mind. So why, we all members of the same body, would you hurt another member of the body? The head didn't tell you to do that. Who is the head of the body?
13: Jesus.
10: Let me ask that one more time to make sure there's more than two or three people in here. Who is the head of the body?
13: Jesus.
10: Now, if the body is controlled by the head, when you let it control you. And that's why the body should never be fighting each other. We may have disagreements, but it should be civil. We may have disputes, but they should be resolvable. Amen. We may have different tastes, but they can coincide if I give way to you.
11: Amen.
10: Okay, your way today, maybe mine next week. This is the body of oneness, Amen. A body in unity. This is how we're supposed to be.
11: Amen.
10: The word tells us over and over, I tell you, as the scripture says, the way you act shows who you are.
11: 1 Corinthians 12:25 states, there should be no schism in the body, but that the members should have the same care one for another.
10: There should be no schism, no division in the body. You may have a vision to do it this way. I may have a vision to do it another way. Let me remember scripture. Come now, let us reason together, saith the Lord. If the Lord was asking his people to come let reason with God, don't you think he wants us to reason with one another?
11: Amen.
10: Find a way to peace.
11: Amen.
10: Find a way to oneness. Oh, the way has been found already. It's called guidance by the Holy Ghost. Let the Spirit guide your thinking. I have another scripture for you. Let this mind be in you, which was also love one another as I did. Christ love us with condition? He loved us to the utmost. And then he tells us to do that. But we're too proud. because we're arguing, and guess what? I want to be right. And before we leave here, don't forget the head. And then you call yourself Christian. Let me check. Oh, stop that. This is, we're one body. You know the expression, I got your back? We literally should have each other's back. We have to learn to come now, let us reason together, saith the Lord. Oh, how beautiful and wonderful it is, pleasant, when brothers and sisters dwell together in division. Oh, it doesn't say that. In unity. Jesus meets him right where his doubt is.
11: Verse 27, then saith he to Thomas.
10: Isn't that something? Knowing where Thomas was in his doubt. The others were there when they saw him a week earlier. 8 days earlier, they saw him. Thomas wasn't there. So he appears right in their midst. Says, Thomas,
11: reach hither thy finger and behold my hands.
10: Put your finger here and look at my hands.
11: And reach hither thy hand.
10: Reach your hand here.
11: And thrust it into my side.
10: And put it in my side.
11: And be not faithless.
10: Now, if he says don't be faithless, isn't that a sin?
12: Yes, sir.
10: It's a sin to be faithless. He says, be not unbelieving, but believing. Be not faithless, but?
11: Believing.
10: Believing. As I said with Philip, all this time you've been around me in close proximity, you have no better vision that you can't see that I am the representation of all the Father is? Have you been so long time with me, and yet hast thou not known me, Philip? That's all he's saying. You've been around me so long, and you still don't know who I am? You've seen me do miracle after miracle. You've heard me preach. You've been moved by it. And you still say, show us the Father, and that will be sufficient. So it is sin what he did. Thomas, not to believe. It is sin what Philip did to have had such close proximity to Jesus and not fully know that that is all the Father we need. Whatever the Father is, we see it right there in Jesus. Everything he says, the way he acts, the way he treats people, that's another thing. The way we treat people, don't you want to reflect Jesus? I don't understand people that are just, well, I'm just going to be right on this issue. Look, I'll do it now and repent later. You might not live later. How about let's be like Christ now in our behavior with one another? And it is not wrong to go out of your way. What did I read on the prayer night when I was praying through Scripture? Suffer yourself to be done wrong. Jesus did. I'm not a betting man, but I would venture to say everybody in here has done Jesus wrong in some way in the last week. Some of you since this morning. Meaning, no one has been perfectly, including myself, has been sinless in the last however many hours you want to say. Because, you know to do something and not do it, that's sin also. To think for 1 second an untoward thought is sin. And to sin is to do Jesus wrong, is it not? That's what. See, when I say stuff like that, some of you are like, I know I haven't. Maybe you have, but I haven't. You're doing it right now. Because you're calling yourself flawless. And there's one flawless being. As Paul said, I aspire, I'm not there yet. Meaning what? I'm not without sin at all. I'm not walking the perfect walk. No man ever shall until you're glorified.
11: Philippians.
10: Everyone has some kind of sin, and don't use that as a crutch saying, well, Bishop said we're going to sin, so no. I may as well go on. Nah, you're not saved.
12: No
10: saved person thinks like that.
12: Amen.
10: Amen.
11: Philippians 3:14, I press toward the mark for the prize of the high calling.
10: I'm not there yet. I'm still pressing towards the mark. Amen. What was your high calling? To be like Christ. I'm still pressing toward that. Never give yourself an excuse saying, Bishop said, nobody's perfect. So, I just messed up. Nope, wrong attitude. You should be so upset that I'm displeasing Jesus every time I come short of the mark. It's almost like putting another nail back in his hand. You're crucifying him again afresh. If you, with impunity, continue in sin. Then he said to Thomas, reach your finger here and look at my hands and reach your hand here and put it into my side. Do not be faithless or unbelieving, but believing.
11: Yes.
10: Thomas said, that's enough for me. Thomas dropped to his knees, my Lord and my God.
11: Amen.
10: But do you see how the Lord patiently met him where his doubt was because his spirit was right? Now, yes, he was demanding physical proof. You shouldn't. But we have, I like the way Jesus ends this by saying, you know what, Thomas? It's a good thing that you now believe. But this is one scripture that always touches me. Jesus went on and prayed for me. Now, you speak for yourself. In the very next scripture, Jesus is going to throw a blessing on all of us. That's why I said, who here has seen Jesus physically? And not a person said, I have, because none of us has. But who here believes in Jesus not having seen? Do you know why you do? Because he prayed that you would right here.
11: Verse 29.
10: Jesus said, Thomas, because you have seen me, you have believed. Blessed.
11: Amen.
10: He went down 2,000 years and threw a blessing all over us. Said, blessed are those who have not seen yet have believed. It's a good thing. It's a good thing, Thomas, that you believe now that you've seen. But Jesus just elevated this thing, the stakes, if you will, by saying, you know what, Thomas, what you did is good. But you know what's even better? Even better than one of those who saw the resurrected body did. Thomas saw and believed. Jesus right here, listen to this pronouncement of a blessing on you. Let me ask again, who here believes Jesus? Here's your blessing, and here is why you believe. Blessed are those who have not seen, yet have believed. That is the greatest confession, my Lord and my God. And yet, you'll see here in the next two scriptures, John is going to tell us the whole purpose for me writing the book of John, the Gospel of John, is that you might come to what Thomas just came to. He said, Jesus did a whole lot of other things. I am persuaded the libraries of the world couldn't hold the books if everything was written and placed in, when it says the world, means the libraries of the world. That's why I use the word books. He says, and truly, Jesus did many other signs in the presence of his disciples, which are not written in this book, the Gospel of John, but these are written that you may believe that Jesus is that long-awaited anointed one of God, called the Christ in the Greek, the Son of God, and that by believing that you may get on your knees and tarry and hope you get the Holy Ghost. No, that you may have eternal life. It is that simple. And any misreading or misunderstanding of that is simply wrong. And let's leave this convention understanding this. We've prayed for oneness. And let me tell you this. The saints of God will have oneness. Are you in that number? All right, then. We're going to have peace in the body Christ. We're going to have joy in the body Christ. We're going to have forgiveness in the body Christ. We're going to have love in the body Christ. We're going to believe and know who Jesus the Christ is, and by that, have eternal life. God bless you all. Peace be unto you. Make it home.

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7: Good afternoon and dzień dobry, and thank you for tuning into Polonia Today on this autumn Sunday afternoon. I'm Debbie Mica, producer and host, and today, as always, Chopin's concert, Rondo Krakowiak, welcomes you to the multicultural voice of the Greater Delaware Valley, WWDB 860 AM, and another edition of Polonia Today, a Polish program in English, which includes news from Poland, the Cultural Corner, events in the Greater Delaware Valley Polish American community, and in every program a variety of Polish music, classical, polkas and operettas, folk songs, popular music, and oldies too. So let's begin appropriately with Sana and Mazowsze and Jesienią in autumn.

0: And in the news, Polish Defense Minister Władysław Kosiniak-Kamysz is meeting with U.S. Defense Secretary Pete Hegseth in Washington this week for talks on Poland's security, including plans for a facility to serve as PAC-3 missiles used by Patriot air defense systems. This is an important moment for discussions about the permanent presence of U.S. troops in Poland, but also about potential threats from Russia to NATO's eastern flank. He said his talks with Hegseth would cover Poland's security, as well as a proposed PAC-3 missile service center in Poland. The facility would service missiles used by Patriot launchers. It is an important matter. Technology transfers are not easy these days, adding that Poland and Germany were in the final stage of discussions. He estimated Poland's chances of securing the facility at 50%. Asked whether Washington understands the threats facing NATO's eastern flank, Kosiniak-Kamysz said he had a full sense of the United States' awareness of what Poland is dealing with today. Asked whether President Donald Trump shared that assessment, particularly in light of his remarks calling on Ukraine to stop attacking Russian oil facilities, Kosiniak-Kamysz said, "I do not share that view." Kosiniak-Kamysz said in the interview that the rotational presence of U.S. troops in Poland could become permanent in a matter of weeks. And we'll continue with the news after we hear from the sponsors who helped to bring you Polonia Today.
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And we're continuing in the news. Polish accordion and bandoneon virtuoso Klaudiusz Baran and two other judges at the 51st International Accordion Competition in Castelfidardo, Italy, refused to evaluate Russian contestants at the event, citing moral grounds. Baran was joined in the move by the Ukrainian and Lithuanian judges. Baran is a professor at the Chopin University of Music in Warsaw and served as its rector from 2016 to 2024. Tomasz Strzel, the university's current rector, issued a statement expressing respect for the position taken by Baran and the Ukrainian and Lithuanian judges. For the peoples of Central and Eastern Europe, and in particular for Ukrainians, many of whom have studied, are studying, or teach at our university, the war waged by Russia against our neighbor is not an abstract matter, Strzel wrote. He added that while the legacy of Russian music remains an important part of the world's cultural heritage and is also a lasting element of teaching at the Chopin University of Music, a juror has the right to recognize exceptional circumstances in which their conscience does not allow them to evaluate certain contestants. Such a decision is a matter of freedom of expression and freedom of conscience. Castelfidardo Mayor Roberto Ascani criticized the three judges' decision and said in the future he would spare no effort to ensure that these three members of the judging panel would not be invited to serve on the jury competition again. And that concludes the news from Poland. Stay tuned for the Cultural Corner and the Philly Scene after we hear from the sponsors who help to bring you Polonia Today. The Polam Journal, the international voice of American Polonia. Everything you wanted to know about contemporary Poland and life in the Polish-American community. Book reviews, polka events, Polish heritage and culture, recipes, all in the Polam Journal. 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

has arrived, and with it the fall polka party at the Associated Polish Home and the return of Polka Hall of Famers marking their 30th anniversary, Dennis Poliski and the Meister's Men, the best polka band in all the land. Sunday, October 25th, 2 to 6 p.m., the best Polish kitchen in Philly, fully stocked bar and great music. For reservations, phone John Wisniewski, 215-906-1825. I repeat, 215-906-1825. Save me a dance. Hey, this is Debbie Mica, and you're tuned to Polonia Today here at WWDB 860 AM, where here in the Cultural Corner, I'll be featuring the origin of that Polish-American phenomenon, the polka. Despite its strong affiliation with Polonia, the polka originated not in Poland, but rather in Czechoslovakia during the 19th century. According to one account, in 1830, a Czech servant girl named Anna Hadimova from the town of Kostelec on the Elbe River invented the lively peasant dance in two-quarter time, naming it polka because it reminded her of the way a Polish woman or a polka would dance with a skip and a slide. Other researchers discredit that as a myth, but they do stress that the polka's development coincided with the rise of European nationalism and the transformation of peasants into the working class as they left the farms for the cities. The polka, then, is people's music. And for many Polish Americans, the polka is an important part of their ethnic heritage. How exactly did the folk music of Polish immigrants become the polka? Its genesis remains uncertain because much historical research needs to be completed. However, the alteration of existing material, folk melodies and lyrics for new purposes, is a constant feature in the folklore transmission process. Polish immigrant musicians played a vital role in the effort, helping to forge a new Polish-American ethnic identity in the early 20th century, since they had opportunities to perform in bands for weddings, christenings, and other community activities. Thus, the polka, to a certain extent, is the product of mass mediation. America's recording industry grew up alongside the polka, blues, jazz, and other musical styles. As early as 1900, major record companies such as Victor and Columbia began catering to the demands of ethnic immigrants by recording music from the homeland. With the outbreak of World War I, record companies were forced to stop recording in Europe and look to homegrown American ethnic talent instead. Columbia set up a studio in Chicago in 1915, for example. Although it's true that the ethnic music was thus, in Marxist terms, commodified, a product of capitalist recording companies eager for financial gain, the new record albums were a social and emotional boon for America's Polonia. The new music enabled Polish Americans to deal creatively with the problems presented by immigration, adjustment to a new land, strangers, the English language, and pressure to assimilate. This musical creativity on the early 78 RPM records was expressed as a composed and arranged band sound reflective of northern and western Poland, a more rural górale string ensemble style emanating from the highlands of eastern and southern Poland, and experimental novelty and comedy acts. Let's listen to one example, Polka Szabasówka by the Zespół Harmonistów Tadeusza Wesołowskiego. Thank you.

And we're continuing in the cultural corner of Polonia today with the polka. During the 1930s, business was booming for recordings in Polish. And during that era, the first of two major Polish-American polka styles, the so-called Eastern Style Polka, emerged. Its performers were members of a folk community who had a wealth of musical material from which to choose. Folk melodies from Poland, big band tunes, Dixieland, blues, and jazz, all part of the African-American heritage, mainstream white, Anglo-Saxon, Protestant, American popular songs, and material from Italian, German, Irish immigrant groups. The resulting Eastern-style polka, as performed by the late Bernie Witkowski, reflects this musical melange, with its emphasis on written arrangements and bright tempos, as in the big bands. It attempted to appeal to the second generation of Polish Americans, those familiar with Benny Goodman, Duke Ellington, and Count Basie. Yet it clearly bore the stamp of Eastern Europe with its bohemian polka beat and folk melodies from Poland. So let's listen now to an example of the East Coast style polka by the Rick Gazda Orchestra, played in the style, sound, tempo, and feel of the late Bernie Witkowski Orchestra. Note the emphasis on the bright tempo, as in the big band sound. This, the Nightingale Polka.

And we're continuing in the cultural corner with the polka. During the 1930s and 40s, the East Coast style polka prevailed. But by the early 50s, a new polka sound was emanating from Chicago. Credited to Lil Wally Agiello, his Chicago style slowed musical tempos to the point that polka disc jockeys returned his records marked defective, too slow. Lil Wally has maintained that the polka was never intended to be played so fast. Eastern style may be musicians' music, but I don't play for musicians. I play for the public. The public wants to hear melody, lyrics. The Chicago style also emphasized the old village songs, the concertina, no written music, and freer musical phrasing, all a radical departure from the Eastern style. And finally, let's compare Lil Wally's country-style polka, note the slower, freer musical expression, with Polish lyrics. This, the Green Meadow Polka.

0: The Associated Polish Home, located at 9150 Academy Road in Northeast Philadelphia, is a nonprofit center for Polish history and culture in the greater Philadelphia area, which is celebrating its 125th anniversary in 2025. Polish Home houses multiple organizations which preserve Polish history and culture through song, dance, theater, educational lectures, and the intrinsic mission statements of both Polish Home and each of its organizations. 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
1: 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Hi, this is Debbie Micah, and you're tuned to Polonia Today, here at WWDB 860 AM, and here in Philadelphia, a treat for us Philadelphians. Podkarpacie sings in America concert this Tuesday, September 29th at 7 p.m. at St. Adalbert Parish, 2645 East Allegheny Avenue. Music by

0: just didn't want it bad enough. That should have been an easy win. What were you doing out there? You gotta hustle. You could have made that play if you'd been open.
1: On the car ride home after the game, when you think you're helping by telling me what I did wrong and what I need to work on, all I hear is that I'm not good enough, that I'm supposed to be perfect, that it's not okay to lose. On the car ride home, all I need to hear is how much you love me and enjoy watching me play.
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10: Good morning. The time is now 10 a.m. My name is Ralph Hurl, and I'm here to bring you Ted Hurl's

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The start of today's program is brought to you by Sebastian's Schnitzelhaus. Now at Sebastian's, let's start off with the appetizers they have. For example, Bratwurst and Sauerkraut. That's a Nuremberger pork sausage on a bed of sauerkraut. They also have German herring. That's salad marinated in sour cream, onions, and apples. They also have pierogi. That's dough pockets filled with cheddar cheese served with sour cream. They also have Kartoffelpuffer, German potato pancakes. And if you'd like to have some soups and salads, they have goulash soup, a Hungarian stew soup with beef. You can also order a cup or a bowl. They have Kartoffelsuppe, that's potato soup. Leberknödelsuppe, that is Bavarian liver dumpling soup. They also have chicken noodle soup as well. From salads, they have a Knockwurst salad. That's German bologna salad with lettuce, tomato, onions, and peppers. Or a mixed salad platter, which is German potato salad, lettuce, cucumbers, beans, carrots, tomatoes, cabbage, and red beets. I love beets. You can also choose a small side salad or a large chef salad. A la carte sandwiches are available. You can get open-faced hot ham and cheese, a schnitzel sandwich with breaded pork or chicken, grilled chicken sandwich, veggie toast, and, of course, those are just the appetizers, soups, and salads. Let's talk about some of the Schnitzelhaus platters. They have Schweineschnitzel, Rahmschnitzel, Zigeunerschnitzel. Those are all from pork. From veal, they have Kalbschnitzel Natur and Wiener Schnitzel. And then they have beef items like Rinderfilet steak. They also have Roulade, Sauerbraten, a T-bone steak, and seafood items like salmon or fried shrimp. Lots of great items to choose from. All delicious. And let me tell you, you won't leave hungry. They are large portions. Take it from me. I often have to take something home or, well, you can roll me out of there. Sebastian's Schnitzelhaus. They are located at 43 Fort Dix Street in Wrightstown, New Jersey. Their telephone number is 609-724-9609. They're closed on Mondays, but they're open Tuesday through Saturday from 11 a.m. until 10 p.m. And you can always take a look at their website, enjoysebastians.com. Now, let's continue with a song from Lydia Huber. She's going to sing Die Schunkelschule.

And now a few words from the Vereinigung Erzgebirge. And I hope you were able to get, by the way, I hope you were able to get to the Erzgebirge's Oktoberfest. I think they had a great turnout and a lot of fun time. The music was great, of course. I was inside the canteen later in the afternoon and evening. Volunteered again with a woman named Stacy, who I believe used to work there. Of course, saw a lot of people. Saw Mrs. Inge Tillman, good friend of the family, Peter and Eleanor Hansen. Saw Mrs. Rieker and Marcus Rieker and lots of people from the different clubs as well, whether it's from the Bayern or from the Cannstatter, from the UGH. It's nice to see everyone coming together and supporting all the different clubs. Coming up at the Erzgebirge, we have on this Wednesday, September 30th, the Card and Bingo Party is going to be taking place. Then on Saturday, in the Beer Garden, Blue Flame 6 is going to be playing. Now, we also have coming up on October 14th, which is just a couple weeks away, they're going to have their Wednesday night dinners. And remember, Wednesday night dinners are always served from 5 until 7 p.m. The Erzgebirge also has a blood drive coming up in about 4 weeks. That's going to be on October 21st. And they have a Sunday brunch and membership meeting taking place at the end of October on October 25th. Remember, you can always make reservations at the Erzgebirge by calling them during normal business hours at 215-675-5380. And just one note, I believe this Saturday's Beer Garden event will be the last one for the season. So head out to the Erzgebirge on Saturday for a great time in the Beer Garden. And remember, you can always keep up to date at the different events at the Erzgebirge by looking at their website, veclub.org. While you're there, sign up for their newsletter, get up to dates, whether it's all the different events and all the different activities that the soccer teams are doing. And you can also follow them on Twitter and Facebook as well. And you know what? I just have to make one more comment before we get to the next song. I have to say Chef Ed at the Erzgebirge does an excellent job. All the food was delicious. And I especially love, of course, the Pflaumenkuchen that they had and the Bienenstich. You know, I was able to taste both and, well, everything was delicious. Now, let's get back to some music. We have next Patricius, and he's going to sing Nachbarn kommt rüber. Wir machen Musik.

Now, I'd like to play a song from High Note, and this is a very well-known musical piece by a classical artist. Think and let me know if you know who he is. You can always reach out on Facebook. You can find us at Ted Hurl's German-American Program. Let me know if you know who wrote this, who wrote the music, I should say. And, of course, the text, well, I think the text, that's different. That's from Jung, Becht, and Röcklein. This is Heine with Es ist nie zu spät für ein neues Leben.

Und jetzt wieder Musik für Oktoberfest. 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Die Hoff im Himmel gibt's ein Hofbräuhaus.

0: Next, I'd like to bring a few words from Dietz and Watson, but first of all, I'd like to thank them. They just renewed their contract for another year of supporting the German-American program. And well, I know there are many options out there. I hope, first of all, you get to Rieger's Prime Meats, of course. If you are going to your local supermarket, please help support Dietz and Watson as well. And again, thanks. They're supporting us for another year.
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0: I'm also happy to have Dietz & Watson because then it gives me a reason to play my dad's commercials and still hear him every week and bring him, hopefully you have nice memories of him as well and, you know, enjoy hearing him for a minute every week. I'd like to continue now with, well, this is a medley from Maria and Margot Helvish, and either my mother or my father, you know, it shows on the back of the album 14 songs, but on the album itself, there are only 5 different cuts. So, you know, someone went to the trouble and they made little marks where the songs are actually where there's a break. So this is a medley now, and this is, a combination of Jetzt ist es still, Trink, Trink, Brüderlein, Trink, Du kannst nicht treu sein, und Der treue Hussar.

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And the time is now 10:30. You are listening to WWDB AM 860 in Philadelphia. And I have some updates now from the Bundesliga, from Sport von Deutschland. 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

And now for a few words from the Konstutter Volksfestverein. We have coming up, remember, during the week, every Tuesday they have a dance party hosted by DJ Jibby K. Then we have on Thursday, dinners are served from 4 until 7:30 p.m. And you can enjoy dinner with bingo. The bingo starts downstairs with the Alte Herren at 6:30. If you do dinner and bingo, you get extra bingo games. We also have every first and third Thursday of the month, they have Quizzo in the bar. That starts at 7 p.m. So go and have dinner, and you can either, you know, have some fun playing Quizzo or go downstairs and play bingo. Now, every Friday until October 16th, the Beer Garden still has live music going. Now, for October 2nd, they have Johnny Fat playing. Then on October 9th, Stellar Belly. I'd say that's an interesting name for a band. Now, we also have coming up on Sunday, October 4th. That is Sunday, right? And it's a Brotherly Love Music Festival honoring Dennis Green. It's formerly known as the Philadelphia Doo-Wop Festival. And let's see, we have general admission is $30. It includes food, beer, coffee, tea, and soda. They include the area's top vocal groups, Philly's top radio DJs, and for tickets, you know, you can go to konstutter.org and proceeds to benefit the Kevin from Heaven Foundation. We also have coming up in a couple weeks on October 11th, a ceremony honoring Steuben at the Valley Forge Park. And this is sponsored by the Steuben Society, Pastorius Unit number 38. Then finally, we have coming up in November, on November 7th, the GTV Almrausch Oktoberfest is going to be taking place. The doors open for that at 4:30 with music starting from 5 until 9. Of course, performances by the Almrausch and music by the Philly German Brass Band. Now, here we're going to continue with the song. And you know what? Some dance groups I know perform something like this as well. This is Volkstümliche Kuhglockenparade.

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Their telephone is 215-663-8550 and 501 Northeastern Road in Willow Grove. Their telephone is 215-659-0911. And now for a change, I'm going to play a song from Lolita. And this is a movie I saw, a few months ago, I believe, on either Turner Classic Movies or one of those old movie channels, A Theme from a Summer Place. And this is, of course, with German text. Lolita is going to sing now, Wenn der Sommer kommt.

And the last part of today's program is brought to you by Reekers Prime Meats. Now at Reekers, I'd like to tell you about some of their different lunch meats. They have, for example, German bologna and other types of bologna as well. They have Schwäbische Presskopf and Berliner Presskopf, Bierschinken, which is ham bologna. They also have Leberkäse and different varieties of that, as well as different varieties of Lyoner, which I have to tell you is one of my favorites. I think I've mentioned it more than a few times and had it recently. It's just delicious. They have Gelbwurst, Sulze, Jagdwurst, Bierwurst, Schwartenmagen, Zungenwurst. 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Jagdwurst, Bierwurst, Zungenwurst? 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Their telephone number is 215-745-3114, and they're open Monday through Saturday from 9 a.m. until 5 p.m. They get a break on Sundays, but you can always take a look at their website at reekersmeats.com, and they're on Facebook as well. And now I think I have a duo from Bayern, from München area. This is Mariana and Michael. They're going to sing, Wenn ich einmal Hochzeit mach.

And I'd like to close out today's program with two songs from a CD I had from König Ludwig II. And with that, of course, we're going to play first the König Ludwig Lied. This is with the this is from the Tegern Zeyer Zwoag Sang. And then we're going to play the Kuckucks Polka from Willy Huber und die Linderhof Musikanten. I'd like to thank you for tuning in. I hope you had fun with some of the Oktoberfest songs. And until next week, auf Wiederhören.

0: 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A chef? A sprinkle of this? A dash of that? I'd probably eat more than I'd cook. 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I've got two left feet. Literally. Or what about an astronaut? Wow. Tempting, but a little far from home. Maybe I'm meant to help in a different way. Or maybe I'm destined to give someone hope.
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4: Good afternoon to all my wonderful listeners. On behalf of the Associazione Regionale Abruzzese Delco, I am Melissa Canava Marino, and along with my colleague Nick Alessandrini, I'm ready to have you join us for another musical tour of Il Bel Paese. So join along with us for today's edition of Viaggio Musicale, right here on WWDB 860 and WPEN HD2 FM 97.5. 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
1: Salve cari ascoltatori, Nick Alessandrini happy back with Melissa for another Italian musical journey here this afternoon. Getting back from Virginia late last night as the Blue Hens and the Cavaliers went at it yesterday there down the football field, but we've got some great stuff planned for this afternoon, Melissa. A lot to get into, a great episode, and let's dive on in with a little Gene Pitney.
2: Gene Pitney was an American singer-songwriter, musician, and Rock and Roll Hall of Famer. He was also fluent in Italian, appeared at several Sanremo song festivals in the 60s, and recorded several hit singles in Italian. This morning we start off our Italian musical journey with Pitney singing O Cara, which is the Italian rendition of his American hit song Every Breath I Take. Gene Pitney inizia il programma di oggi con il brano O Cara.

0: Torniamo subito dopo la pubblicità. 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
1: 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The lodge wishes continued success as the program promotes and preserves Italian heritage and culture in our vibrant Italian-American community and further joins in enhancing the cultural diversity of the Delaware Valley. To find out more about the work and services of the Sons and Daughters of Italy, LAM Valley Forge Lodge 1776, or for more membership information, contact Denise Bernardini at 610-505-1210.
2: Our musical journey moves on to Abruzzo with a popular regional song entitled Maria Nicola. 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

0: Nick and I will be back right after these messages with more of your favorite Italian and Italian-American tunes.
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2: 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On Sunday, October 4th, 2026, from noon to 8 p.m., the St. Nicholas of Tolentine Parish will hold its annual Italian Festival. The festival takes place in South Philadelphia on the 1700 block of South 9th Street, and presented annually since 1987, St. Nicholas of Tolentine Parish has been dedicated to keeping alive the spirit and faith, family, and tradition of the early Italian immigrants. Although this is an annual celebration of faith, it's also a celebration of everything Italian. The authentic Italian festival features a religious procession, free musical entertainment all day, a wide variety of ethnic food delicacies, rides, games for the kids, Italian and religious 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On Thursday, October 8th, from 5:30 to 9:30 p.m., the 1492 Society will be honoring Nick Rapagnani, the president of ARA Delco, our radio program's parent organization. The event will take place at the LATSE Ballroom at 2401 South Swanson Street in South Philly. For more information, please email Jody Delabarba at CellinoteAt Hotmail.com. 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That's 215-336-3060. Monday through Thursdays from 11 to 4 p.m. And also don't forget that next Saturday evening, October 10th at 5 o'clock p.m. in the East Screening Room at the Wilmington International Film Festival's home location. That screening room located at 1313 North Market Street in downtown Wilmington. This year, the film Primavera will be the featured Italian movie selection. The East Screening Room capacity has a 54-seat theater maximum, and tickets are $25. 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
1: Julius La Rosa was a 50s Italian-American traditional popular music singer best known for his super hit single, E Compari. He had a budding career, which took a nosedive after being fired on October 19th, 1953, on the air by his then-boss, Arthur Godfrey. He recorded several songs after that, but by 1956, his recording career ended, and he went on to host a radio show on New York's WNEW. This morning, we feature him performing his last national single hit of any significance, which he did in 1956. It's entitled Lipstick and Candy and Rubber Sole Shoes.

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0: the Grand Lodge of Pennsylvania, Sons and Daughters of Italy, and its president, Amato Sanita, are proud to join with the other sponsors of Viaggio Musicale. The Grand Lodge thanks all of its volunteers for their support, which brings Italian-American radio to southeastern Pennsylvania and its neighboring counties in New Jersey and Delaware, the home of our nation's second-largest Italian-American community. The Grand Lodge wishes continued success as the program promotes and preserves Italian heritage and culture in our vibrant Italian-American community and further joins in enhancing the cultural diversity of the Delaware Valley. To find out more about the work and services of the Grand Lodge of Pennsylvania, Sons and Daughters of Italy, and membership information, contact them at 215-592-1713. That's 215-592-1713, or visit estoitaly.com.
1: Things is a song which was written and recorded in 1962 by Italian-American performer Bobby Darin. Released as a single, it reached number 3 in the U.S., number 2 in the U.K., and number 3 in the first ever official Irish singles chart in October 1962. The Italian version entitled Baci, meaning kisses, was recorded by Remo Germani and released in 1963. Let's have a listen. Il programma prosegue adesso con Remo Germani che canta il suo successo del 1963. 63 Baci.

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0: Cari ascoltatore, today Melissa and I have decided to deviate on today's Wilmington University segment here on Viaggio Musicale so we can let the listeners know about the upcoming St. Nicholas Italian Festival. And our guest today is Frank Quinn from St. Nicholas of Tolentine Parish in South Philly. And Frank is here to tell us about the parish's annual Italian Festival that's going to be held next Sunday, October 4th, from noon to 8 p.m. around the parish location area at 9th and Watkins Streets. Frank, benvenuto. Thanks for joining us here this afternoon.
1: Hey, thanks, Nick. I really appreciate being on the program today, and I'd like to give a shout out to all the listeners out there and thank you for your time. The annual St. Nicholas of Tolentine Italian Festival is scheduled for this Sunday, October the 4th, starting at 12 o'clock. And it's a great day for the community, a great day for the neighborhood, and a great day for the parish. You know, our festival, presented annually since 1987, has been dedicated to keeping the spirit and faith of the early Italian immigrants. And in our parish, we have a phrase that we believe in: faith, family, and tradition. And our festival is all about tradition. It starts off with the, you know, religious procession of the saints, free music entertainment all day, and a wide range of Italian food delicacies and plenty of activities for the kids and stuff like that. And it's a great day. The tradition started back many, many years ago in the early 1900s. And it went from 1912 through 1960. We revised the festival and we brought it back in 1987 as part of our church's 75th anniversary. And we've been doing it now since 1987, and we're having a lot of fun, and it's a great day for the neighborhood and the community.
0: Absolutely. And now we're going to jump here to the president. You mentioned it's going to be here right before we know it. It is just coming up here around the corner. What can you tell us about this year's festival?
1: Yeah, so this year's festival, like I said, is Sunday, October the 4th. It starts at 12 p.m. with the procession of saints, followed by benediction on the church steps. And then we have a full day lined up. The festival is free to enter. We have plenty of food, drinks, rides for the kids, games for the kids, a lot of shopping vendors as well. Like I said, the main aspect of the whole festival is the religious procession honoring our Catholic saints. But we do have all the authentic Italian foods. We have porchetta sandwiches, arancini, pasta, sausage and peppers, pizza, cannolis. And then we also have a lot of the favorite vendors in the Philadelphia market. We have Termini Brothers, Del Buono Bakery, and restaurants like the Kitchen Consigliere and Little Italy. And then this year for entertainment, we have live entertainment throughout the day starting at 1 o'clock. This year we're highlighting the New York Tenors. One of the tenors actually was one of the gentlemen who sang at the September 11th Memorial Center. He sang right after the September 11th incident. We have Jenna Esposito, Steve Ritrovato from the City Rhythm Orchestra, the Vivace Italian Dancers, DJ Bob Kelly. And this year we have to bring a little bit of the Philadelphia flair into the mix, we have the world champion Quaker City String Band performing. So we have a fun day lined up, lots of entertainment, lots of family time, and it's a great day to bring out your family and enjoy a good day.
0: Wow, Frank, you said it. Naming that food and those entertainment, we know a lot of all those things, and those are some big-time entertainers and food items that you guys are going to be having there at the festival. And just to ask you a personal question, Frank, just what's it been like for you, you know, behind the scenes to kind of, you know, be a part of this festival over the years and just, you know, see it each and every year and just the hard work that goes into it?
1: So we have a very dedicated staff. We have a very dedicated committee that puts lots of time and hours into our festival every year. This is my first year that my son, he's 20 years old. He is now one of our newest members to our committee. So it's nice to see how our families now, you know, enrich and they become part of this committee. My son's went to school at St. Nicholas. He's now at Villanova University. Now he's a member of the committee, and he's keeping making sure that this tradition goes on for many years to come. We have members on our committee. Like I said, my son's 20, and I think our oldest members in her 80 plus years old. So we have a very diverse committee. We put a lot of time, effort, and energy into this. And then the most important person is our pastor, Father Nick. Father Nick, this was his vision, and it's now just our goal to make sure that we continue it and carry it through. And Father Nick's there, you know, as we call him, he's the Pope of South Philly. and it's just nice because everybody comes out to see him and talk to him, and he really, really cares for our parish, our community, and he's a great guy.
0: Wow, Frank, yeah, that's amazing. And you talk about having your son be a member and a part of the board. That's fantastic. And we love always to see that. And there you go, Villanova. Go Cats. So there you go there. We'll give them one of those. But finally, what public transportation is good for listeners to use, or if those that want to use those services to get to the festival, different parking arrangements, stuff like that, people that plan to drive, can you talk a little bit about that aspect of it?
1: Sure. So parking is tough in South Philadelphia, as anybody that has ever visited knows. So what we strongly suggest is we have a couple different options. We suggest using like a ride share such as Uber or Lyft. If you are to do that, I would just use the address of 1700 South 9th Street. Or one of the other options that we offer people is if you would like to drive your vehicle and park, we recommend parking under the Interstate 95 down on Front Street. And then from there, there's two sources of SEPTA public transportation, either the Route 79 or the Route 29 bus that will drive you out to the festival for a small fare. Or you could park your car under Interstate 95 and then just take an Uber out to 7 blocks to 9th Street. Or you could just do a nice little stroll through the South Philly neighborhoods and walk right into the festival grounds.
0: There you have it, the perfect description there. And Frank, again, we really appreciate you joining us here this afternoon. Is there also anything else you'd like to share with our listeners, our audience, about the upcoming festival that, again, that's going to be here before we know it?
1: All I ask is that you come out hungry, come out thirsty, buy a lot of food, enjoy a lot of beverages, and then listen to the entertainment and support the parish. This is our main fundraiser, but more importantly, it's more about the faith in the family. 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
0: And there you have it, Frank Quinn from St. Nicholas of Tallentine Parish. A big event coming up. It's just around the corner. Make sure you put it on your calendar for Sunday, October 4th. It's going to be here before you know it, noon to 8 p.m. around that parish location area at St. Nicholas of Tallentine Parish in South Philly, 9th and Watkins Street. Frank Benvenuto.
1: Yes, thank you, Nick, for your time, and thank you to all your listeners.
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1: 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Qui è Melissa Cannavo Marino, che a nome di tutti I componenti di questo programma vi auguro buon proseguimento della giornata ed una buona settimana.
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0: pops with your vest.
1: Thanks. I almost went with a cape, but didn't want to come across as pretentious.
0: Nonsense. Anyone in our line of work should rock a cape.
1: You might be onto something, Max.
0: Phew. So here we go. First day on the job. Got this, right?
1: Right. Don't forget, we both graduated from Dogs, Inc. with honors.
0: Which means I can guide my human around a busy city with ease.
1: And I can give my...
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0: Dan Hutt present Harms, because there is a retired U.S. Air Force captain in the room. Honorable service during Desert Storm. But I guess you should salute from a kneeling position, because although people say he's one hell of a disc jockey, he's also an ordained Catholic priest. Here he is, Philly's doo-wop priest, Father Jim Drucker.
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3: This is Joe Middleton from WICK and WARM, Scranton, Pennsylvania, along with the Wyoming Valley Observer in Wilkes-Barre and the Pocono Northeast. A pleasure to be on Rock, Roll, and Reveille this afternoon with Father Jim Drucker as he honors the founding father of the Letterman, Tony Butala.
4: Hello, everybody. This is Jay Siegel, the original lead singer of the Coke.

0: my God. My God, what music, Billy Carlucci. What do you think? Get into that mic. Eat that mic.
1: Wonderful. I love it.
0: What harmony.
1: I always loved their records.
0: I was with Tony Vitale years ago. He's from Sharon, PA, our guest today. And I went to a restaurant, took him to dinner, to the station square, and I started singing harmony with him, right? And he said, in front of all my friends, 30 people there, he said, Father, you're flat. So we're trying to bring the music up a little bit.
2: So he's truthful, too.
0: Beyond measure. No,
1: Father, so you went outside and looked at your tires. They weren't flat.
0: So anyway, I took him home to Sharon because I would pick him up, take him home. I treated him to dinner. I said, Tony, you know, he said, Father, I'm sorry, but you were flat. Anyway, bring the music up, Sam, please.
3: Up, up, up, up.
0: Whoa.

0: What a great song. Capitol Records stars the Letterman. The original founding father, Tony Butala, has been a very... Bring it up. My God, listen up. Bring it up. Now, some stats. It was Jim Pike, Bob Engman, or Engman, E-N-G-E-M-A-N-N, the original singers of the Letterman from California. They had two top 10 singles, Billy. Both were number seven. Wow. They had 16 top 10 singles on the adult contemporary chart, including one number one. They had 32 consecutive Billboard chart albums. My God, 11 gold records, Billy.
1: They were great records.
0: And four Grammy nominations. Speaking of Grammys, how many Grammys do you have?
2: I have none.
0: You have no Grammys?
2: I have no Grammys.
0: Oh, that's right. You have what's it called?
2: The lady with the ball. Emmys.
0: Emmys, that's right. You have Emmys, not Grammys. I keep giving him Grammys, but he's like, he has Emmys.
2: I'm working on the Grammys.
0: And they sold over 20 million records, generating over $25 million in gross sales. Can you imagine that?
1: That's great.
0: What a blessing it is to honor and bring on the air my dear friend, Tony Butala from Sharon, PA. When I visited with him, met his sister Sharon, and met his aunt just down the block, he said, "Father, put your foot here, put your left foot out, put your butt with the body up." He said, "Put your foot here,
1: and put your foot here.
0: He said, "You're now in Ohio, and you're in Pennsylvania." The very street right there was both cities, and I was assistant pastor in residence at St. Michael's and Hermitage, PA, and the acting pastor at St. Michael's in Newton Falls when I was the Catholic priest chaplain at the Cleveland VA Medical Center, gigantic place, Billy and Rick, my two co-hosts today, and Brooksville and Chillicothe. So with all that said and done, I would like to introduce proudly and with the greatest of love for this gentleman who was impeccable as a singer. His faith is beyond imagination, and our friendship is as deep as can be. Tony Butala, welcome to Philadelphia Radio on My Creation Rock and Roll Reveille.
3: It's good to be here with you.
0: Tony, I love you very much. Listen, share with me your love for music and your love for home, right, that you're from Sharon, PA, before you moved on to California.
3: Well, my family did it first. I got into the voice choir in Hollywood when I was about 11 years old, and that drew me out to California.
0: All right, Tony, now listen, you come from a family of 11, I think. Am I correct?
3: Yes.
0: Would you share your mom's name, your dad's name, Tony, and your brothers and sisters, please?
3: My dad's name is John. My mother's name is Mary. And I had older sisters, Mary Ann, Joan, and Jean. And then brothers, Bill, Dick, Mike, and myself.
0: Now, where do you fit in the middle? Are you toward the babyish? You're like the baby of the family, or one of the older children?
3: I'm one of the youngest.
0: What did your dad do in his livelihood?
3: He was a common worker at Westinghouse Electric in Sharon, Pennsylvania.
0: And mommy was a stay-at-home domestic housekeeper, domestic engineer, as we say?
3: No. She was part of the time, but most of the time she had to wake up and get up and make sure things were inevitable at our house. And she had to go to work, too.
0: And what did she do? What kind of work did she do, Tony?
3: She worked for Westinghouse Electric in the transformer division.
0: I got you. Now, what's your thoughts of Sharon, PA, where you grew up? I remember meeting you at your home where you were born in Sharon, PA, a nice little home. I think Sharon, I think your sister is still there, Joni.
3: My one sister, Joan, yes.
0: And if I remember correctly, is she in her early 90s or late 80s?
3: 96. She's in her 90s.
0: Billy, what are your thoughts about the Letterman in their music?
1: You kidding me? That was the greatest music I ever heard.
0: Any particular song?
1: You know, I'm a doo-wop guy, but they did something to the records that unbelievable.
0: Now, Tony, I have in the studio with me Billy Carlucci of Billy and the Essentials, songwriter. He's written for the 1910 Fruit Gum Company, Ricky Nelson, Teresa Brewer, and also Rick Fox, who was cameraman with Saturday Night Live. Say a quick hi, Rick.
2: Hello, Tony. Glad to meet you over the phone. Uh-huh. Nice to be part of the show today.
0: So your thoughts, again, of them being on Capitol Records. By the way, we played three of your songs, which were songs that never became hits for you on an independent label called Lute, L-U-T-E Records. Do you remember those songs, Tony?
3: Oh, yes.
0: How old were you when you recorded them, Tony?
3: It was my label. We started.
0: Oh, I didn't know that.
3: L.A.
0: Now, was it your label and Jim Pike's? Was that it, the two of you?
3: No. Only me and myself as the Letterman.
0: And so Lute Records you owned, that was your label?
3: It was pretty much my label.
0: So how did you feel hearing those songs that we just played? Three songs. I did a medley, or what we call here in the business, a montage of three of your songs. And let me see if I can grab what they were here so I can remember them here. It was a song about stockings, a song about rumors, and home, and a steady song about going steady, I guess, with a girl, huh, Tony?
3: And on your steady was my first single record without the group.
0: And did it hit the charts at all, Tony?
3: On the lower part of the charts, yes. Above 50.
0: Now, did you record that in a studio in California, L.A.?
3: Yes.
0: You remember the studio name?
3: Capitol Records, Studio A.
0: Wow. Studio A, wow. Fantastic, wow. So listen, I'm going to turn the mic over to Rick Fox. Rick will introduce himself, and he wants to lead into some things, and he's honored as well as I am having you on my show today.
2: It is such a pleasure, Tony, to meet you today. I was a musician all my life. I'm 76 years old, and to grow up listening to the Letterman all my life is such a thrill to actually talk to you. The one thing that amazed me was how you survived with the Letterman all through the Beatlemania and the psychedelic and the disco, everything. The Letterman were always steady. They always were there. In 1968, when I graduated, you had Going Out of My Head and what was the other part of it?
0: Frankie Valli.
2: Frankie Valli. And
3: can't take my eyes off.
2: Can't take my eyes off you. Thank you.
0: Thank you.
2: And
0: Tony.
2: that was the biggest song that year for us. I mean, even in the middle of all that psychedelia, I guess you'd call it. But are we going to listen to "Walking You Home"? Can we?
0: I'll tell you what. Let's expound on that because it's a good question.
2: Oh, it's
0: your thoughts, Tony, of how you existed. Why do you think people kept buying your records the Beatles were hitting? England was coming in with Dave Clark Five and all these great singers, Petula Clark.
2: Even Elvis went away. Even Elvis went away for a while.
0: Elvis stayed. Yes, but you stayed steady.
3: Love songs never go out of style.
2: Boy, you got that right.
0: So all the songs mostly were ballads, and they hit the hearts and the souls and the spirit of its audience. Correct, Tony?
3: Oh, yes.
2: Some beautiful, beautiful music. Can we listen to Walking You Home?
0: Yeah, this
2: it was
0: is,
2: on the Loot Records.
0: This is a song in 1960 when I graduated high school at 18 years of age. How old were you in 1960, Tony?
3: Well, let's see. That was a hard one.
0: When you had Walking You Home, were you like maybe 21, 22?
3: 16.
0: Okay. Wow. Yeah, it's the opposite way around, yes.
2: Yeah.
0: So let's play this. I dug back into the archives to pick some real good music, some of your older stuff, some of your great stuff, and just Tony Battalla. Introduce it, Rick.
2: This is Tony Battalla on the Loot Records called Walking You Home.

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1: Hi, this is George Bunnell with the Strawberry Alarm Clock. 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
2: Tony, it's Rick again. I have to tell you how excited I am to speak with you live on the air on Father Jim's Rock and Roll Reveille. Can you please share with the audience if you had any members who served our country in the military, and have the Letterman ever performed any military venues?
3: Yes. Bob Hammond was in the service for a while, and then subsequently Jim Pike and myself joined in that unit.
2: Wow. All right.
4: Tony, what service were you in?
3: It was when we did a show. Yeah, we just flew in to Hollywood to do certain shows.
4: Were you in the Army, Air Force, Navy, Marines, or were you in the Guard or the Reserve?
3: The National Guard was the closest.
4: Yeah. Now, for what it's worth, I tried to get a hold of Bruce Belland, Four Preps, wonderful friend of yours who loves you dearly, to join us on the show today. I wasn't successful, but he was in the Guard for a while, and he shared with me a lot of the stars like yourself from California were able to join the Guard and still do their singing or acting or entertaining. It was a marvelous thing, and it's in one of his books that he talks, there's a chapter about that. And so, Tony, I can't tell you how wonderful it is to have you on the air. So, Rick, continue. Take over.
2: 1959, Tony, there was a big hit, Kooky, Kooky, Lend Me Your Comb with Connie Stevens. I understand you knew her pretty well, and you probably still do. And did you go to school with her? And you were in a group called The Foursome, I believe, back in California?
4: The Foremost.
2: The Foremost. Yes. Yeah.
3: We went to Hollywood Professional School.
2: Well, that must have been.
4: We're going to talk about that a little later in the show, but share with our audience your close friendship with Connie Stevens. Let me see if I have a real name here. It's her Concetta Rosalie Ann Ingoglia. Am I right?
3: Ingoglia.
4: Okay, there you go. Ingoglia. So you went to elementary school with her up through 12th grade for this Hollywood Professional School. How close were you with Connie? Because I think you had a very close relationship with her, Tony.
3: Oh, yeah. We liked each other a lot. And we sang together on the side as a duet when we weren't singing as a quartet.
4: Well, I can tell you right now, I'm a heck of a researcher. I mean, I found Armed Forces of Vietnam Network, Gary Brill, Donnell Brink from WYBG here in Philadelphia, but I could not find one song by the Foremost at all. I looked everywhere under F-O-R-E, F-O-U-R. And by the way, you may not know this, later a group from England became quite famous called the Foremost. Did you know that, Tony?
3: No, I didn't.
4: Yeah, they had quite a few hits. As I researched, I found more of them than finding your beginning. So when you cut these records with her, tell us some names of some of the songs, if you can remember. And I'm guessing you sang a duet with Connie, correct?
3: Yes, I did. It was never a hit record or anything, but we did sing it together, a couple of duets.
4: Do you remember the song title, Tony?
3: Am I Your Steady?
4: Okay.
3: Was one. So long ago.
4: Yes, it is. Yes, yes, yes. So listen, one of the great songs she has, which started her career, her big hit, of course, was 16 Reasons. We're going to play that. But this was with Ed Burns, a good-looking fella from 77, Sunset Strip.
2: Click, click. Yep.
4: 77. So we're going to play this one by Connie Stevens with God's blessings on her that she's sickly lately. And in a nursing home, I believe, as I did some research, we're hoping maybe next week we'll have her join us and you again. And we give thanks to God for life that he gives us and the blessings on this show and on Rock and Roll Reveille and a great hit records on Warner Brothers Records with Ed Burns and Connie Stevens.

0: right now, 'cause that's the kind of scene that I dig. Baby, you're the ginchiest.
1: Well, Tony, I have to say, and I say this very carefully, Tony Vitale, you're the ginchiest.
2: Well, thank you.
3: This is a compliment.
2: Any words?
1: Any thoughts, Tony? Go ahead, Tony.
2: I said you're the greatest, or you're the coolest, baby.
1: Oh, listen, it's so wonderful. That starred Ephraim Zimbalist Jr., later right. became in the FBI story, a marvelous show, and his daughter, Stephanie Zimbalist, became a great actress, right?
3: Yep.
1: And it was a great show, probably one of the first private eye, PI shows on TV.
3: Yeah. It was a huge show.
1: In the 50s. Marvelous, marvelous. And, of course, that was a big hit record for Connie and Ed Burns. Your thoughts of Connie singing, her singing capability, because she sang with you.
2: Well, Connie had a nice voice. She didn't have the producers that produced her in any contemporary manner. She kind of followed the trend there for quite a while.
1: Now, Tony, you attended, as we said earlier, with Rick's guide on here, an exclusive elementary school especially dedicated to entertainers. Billy, what do you think of this? A school that has all these stars. Jill St. John, Bobby Driscoll.
4: That's California for you.
1: Tony Patel. Anyway, and the great, great actors, actresses, singers, songwriters, and Connie Stevens, of course. And I'd like you to share a story that you shared with me off mic a few days ago, you and Susan, about when you were at home and you were visiting her at her home, I presume in Hollywood or L.A., and she had a press agent, being the famous actress that she was on 77 Sunset Strip and doing other movies and TV sitcoms and cowboys and westerns. She forgot that she had a guest coming that the press agents from Warner Brothers was sending over. So as she found that out, she said, "Tony, do me a favor. Will you please do me a favor? Answer the door. I want to get my makeup on, get ready to meet this guest because they want us to go out to dinner tonight." And I accepted. And then you went to the door. And when you opened the door, who was there, Tony?
2: Elvis.
1: Elvis Presley?
2: Yes.
1: So tell the story, what happened. I think you sat down at the piano, started playing music, and you both sang. What happened at that point?
2: It was one of those magical moments that you can't reproduce because two people get together and find they have a lot in common. They sit down and a mutual keyboard and started playing and finally they have more in common.
1: Can you remember the songs or songs you played offhand?
2: Oh, boy. I have to think about that one, too.
1: Well, let me ask you this, Tony. What did you think of Elvis personally, having just met him? He's just beginning his career. He had some hits, Heartbreak Hotel, Hound Dog, you know, Don't Be Cruel, some monster hits. And he was beginning to become the king of rock and roll. As a matter of fact, he was probably the king of rock and roll then. But you thought of him as a person, Tony.
2: He was absolutely a wonderful person. He would do anything for anybody. Of course, good manners, good man.
1: Now, when Connie went out with him that night, did she share with you later, as you being bosom buddies, how the date went, because I know it was kind of a fixed date by the press agent at Warner Brothers. Did she share anything with you?
2: Sure. Just the typical little things. Nothing great, except they had a wonderful time together.
1: And I'm guessing she had great thoughts about him as well, and her opinion of him was very wonderful.
2: Oh, yes.
1: Listen, you're on Rock and Roll Reveille. This is my creation, my show, Jimmy Drucker, Father Jimmy Drucker, from the streets of Philadelphia, Kensington and Allegheny, K&A, 2207 East Oakdale Street. I want to give an accolade to Steve Simon, the owner of JB Bakery, who was one of our sponsors. and tell you I love you, Steve. You get a chance, call in our number. Our number to call in, if you'd like to call in, is 610-632-8600. Speaking of Elvis now, Tony, do you mind if I play an Elvis Presley song? I think that'll fit right in. Then we're going to go into the number one hit for Connie Stevens on Warner Brother Records in 1960, a very short record, 156. So you mind if I play a Presley record, Tony, rather than some of yours?
2: Not at all. I'll be happy to hear it.
1: And we're going to play this one. It was a big hit in 1959. And I take much of my information and I give acknowledgement to this on my radio show with Hits Archive, a tremendous resource for me. And they really give information, biography. So when I put together information for my staff, Billy Carlucci, my dear friend of 65 years, and Rick Fox, my new co-host, and just a marvelous organization that I get much of my information from. So I give a shout-out to you. I give a shout-out to my good friend Walter Sterling. I was on the air with him this morning about 2 o'clock in the morning, and we talk about a lot of great stuff on his other side of midnight. He's a marvelous man, a former management man from WNBC, a creative man, and he's another new, and I shouldn't say new Arthur Godfrey, he's his own self, but he has a show that is unbelievably great, 1 to 5 a.m. on the number one station in America, WABC, 50,000 watts, powerhouse watts, Maine to Florida. So I acknowledge you, Walter, with great love and affection, and Art Volo, who's a dear friend and radio's best friend. Sam Sneris, my engineer producer, let's hear Elvis Presley, and I Need Your Love Tonight.

0: My God, how great it is to be on the radio. God, thank you for life. Thank you for what you give all of us. And you veterans, I love you. Yes, you, private. Yes, you, general. Yeah, I even love generals. Wow. Absolutely incredible. But listen, I'm honored today. And I'm going to have Brigadier General Doug Satterfield come on, our co-host, in a few seconds.
1: I love him.
0: And in the meantime, I'm very blessed to have been awarded recently. I don't want to boast, let General talk about it. But in the meantime, I met the second time a marvelous man in my own state of Pennsylvania. I've not been honored yet. For my recognition of my military service. So the state of New Jersey jumped in, and Congressman Jeff Van Drew, lovely man, I shook his hands, and he awarded me a proclamation. So, sir, I'm grateful you're calling in from Washington. Any thoughts about the Letterman and music and what music has done for you in your life, sir? It's a blessing to have you on the radio.
2: Oh, Father, thank you so much, and it's a blessing that we have you and the beautiful music that you have actually done over the years that you're responsible for bringing to people, making them happier. You know, I don't have to tell you, Father, you know, it can lift your spirits, it can raise your soul, it can really make you happier, it makes you feel good, and there's so much beautiful music out there over the decades. And I personally enjoy it almost all. I wouldn't say all of it, but everything from classical to 50s to a lot of other genres and different types of music. But you yourself have been responsible and have helped people so much with a lot of the fun and the enjoyment that you've brought to them. And that's why I wanted to recognize you for one reason. And the second reason, of course, is the good work you've done as a veteran for veterans, honoring them, remembering them. These are individuals who some of them have put their life on the line, but all of them knew that they might have to put their life on the line, and they risked their mind, their body, and their soul to keep America, which we all have to work towards, because like I said that day when you received that proclamation, America is the shining city on the hill. It is the engine that should be leading the world. And I worry about her. I worry about America. But people like you make it better for all of us. So thank you.
0: Amen, sir. And listen, I want to thank you, sir, for you being there for us veterans. And I want to ask you a simple question. How does it feel for you as a man representing many of your flock? I hate the word constituents, but your flock, when you are able to give a proclamation to a veteran or someone special that's done something special for our city, our state, our country. Your thoughts, sir?
2: Well, it makes me feel good. I mean, just in plain English, it makes me feel good because there's so much out there now. There's so much that could depress you, so much that can lead you astray, so much talk about America that is so negative. And you know, there's one thing I'm sure of. America is, and I pray to God, always will be the greatest nation on the face of
0: Amen.
2: The earth.
0: Amen.
2: It is a unique experiment in a republic. The founders were amazing people. And you know what else I'll say, Father? And I'm not afraid to say it. This nation was based on the Judeo-Christian ethic. It
0: Amen.
2: Was based on faith. If you read the founders, and I know that you have, these great men and women who, you know, work to keep this country, to start this country, they knew they were doing something very, very special. It was a unique moment in the history of all civilization. There really, truly hasn't been anything like it. And at times, do we go astray? Have we made mistakes? Are we perfect? No, we're not. And we have gone astray. But in general, as a nation, we are still the best.
0: Congressman, with your thoughts, our country has some blemishes, it has some warts, but it's the greatest nation that has ever existed. And I have served it in the Army, infantry during Vietnam, and as an officer chaplain overseas. And I want to introduce, while you're on the air, and stay with me, sir, Brigadier General Doug Satterfield, who did a marvelous job, a tremendous job, of which you were invited to, and you helped him in recognizing Tom Campbell, a sniper from Vietnam, who had a marvelous story, did one of my shows. We had a nurse. We had a Donut Dolly on. So, General, you jump in and join this show right now, sir. Talk about our affair and lead into Tony Battella, sir. Would you please, sir?
1: Sure. I thank you, Congressman, for being on. And Tony, also an honor to be able to talk to you as well. What a great honor. Yes, we just this past weekend had a beautiful celebration out in Egg Harbor Township. That's in Atlantic County in New Jersey, South Jersey. And it was a beautiful day. Started with a parade, went all day to fireworks at night. Very successful. And yes, we did honor 11 heroes. Tom Campbell, Command Sergeant Major, retired Tom Campbell. We also had Jerry Tempesta, that's been on the show here, and others, some locally, some not as local. What a beautiful day. Weather, we were lucky, and that worked out very, very well. So yes, it was a great time for us to really say, hey, thank you to all the heroes that we have in America. And there is a lot of those heroes. And I'm sure Tony's also run into a few of those heroes himself as well. By the way, Father Drucker, just to let you know, I'm in the middle of a power outage at my home, and I am calling in from home. So I'm gonna ask something real quick of Tony, and I'm gonna have to go, unfortunately. So I can those things happen. Tony, just real quick, I understand that you were part of what they called the Robert Mitchell Boys Choir, and that you performed in that back in the early 50s. But also, this is something special for me, that you were one of the singing voices for the Lost Boys in the Disney Peter Pan animated film back in 1953. Is that correct?
3: Yes.
1: So yes. You were the singing voice. That's fabulous. What did you think of that?
3: Very, very, very exciting.
1: I'm sure. Well, and who did you sing for? What was the boy's name?
3: It was one of the singing voices. I'm trying to think of it now.
1: It's okay. Don't worry about
0: Tony,
1: it.
0: Tony, hold on one second, sir.
1: Hold on, Father Drucker.
0: Yes, sir.
1: Yep. Okay, go ahead,
0: Father. Okay, sir. Go ahead, sir. Go ahead, General.
1: I just wanted to say, hey, thanks again to the Congressman and to Tony, to your entire cast there. I'm going to have to drop off again. I've got this power outage I have to deal with.
0: General, can you hold on? Hold on one second. Congressman sure. Andrew, will you give your thoughts of General Doug Satterfield, sir, on the radio, please?
2: Father, I have to jump into a meeting here. I'm in Washington, but I just wanted to congratulate you, and may God continue to bless you and our great country, and hopefully we do not lose it. So thank you so much for all of you, the good work that you do. I've got to jump off the call.
0: You as well, sir. Have a wonderful day. Know our prayers are with you and our love. And General, thank you for being with us, and you take care of Nancy and Tony. Listen, Tony, share your thoughts, Tony. When you were with the Hollywood Professional School, what do you remember? You were in elementary school. What year did you start? Were you second grade, third grade? What grade, sir?
3: I was in the second grade.
0: So you were about 8 years old. And were you there through high school, up through 12th grade, and you graduated?
3: Pretty much so.
0: Do you have any memories of, like, Driscoll or Jill St. John or Connie, or any special memories of maybe graduating or being with these other stars, as you were a star as well in your own right?
3: Yes. I was very much associated with Jill St. John and Connie Stevens. We had a group on the side called the four most, Connie Stevens and I.
0: Now, what are your thoughts of Jill St. John? She was a tremendous actress. I remember, what was the movie, Rick, with Frank Sinatra? Remember, she's on the boat? It was Tony Romeo. I think it was Tony Romeo. I'm good with memory. Yeah. But anyway, your thoughts of Jill St. John, Tony?
3: Well, it was just one of those things where they threw young people together that were in the same class, same age group, is so to see what we could come up with. We did.
0: Tony, I'm blessed to have you on there with me. Stay with us on the line. We're going to now have a special thought about our veterans.
3: Sure.

0: First of all, I want to tell you, veteran, whatever your situation is, you can get help from the Veterans Administration. Please remember that. And, Rick, will you get the phone numbers, please?
1: The phone number is 215-823-5800 for the Philadelphia VA Medical Center. 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
0: And from the marvelous book printed by the Knights of Columbus and Father Givney himself for sainthood, it's called Armed with the Faith, and it was given to the Military Archdiocese for the services, of which I was a member of for many years. So I'd like to bring down the music a little bit. I'd like to read this prayer from their book on page 25, Prayer in Time of War. And this is especially for our active duty veterans-to-be, because you're a veteran right now, you're in active duty, and I've been meeting a lot of young men and women at MacGuire Air Force Base heading over to Germany and different places, including into Iran. So God bless each of you, and may God guide you with an extra special angel. God our Father, maker and lover of peace, to know you is to live, and to serve you is to reign. All our faith is in your saving help. Protect us from violence and keep us safe from weapons of hate. Grant this through Christ our Lord. And a prayer in time of need. Heavenly Father, in my present need, help me to believe that you are aware of my anxiety and will do what is best for me. Give me the strength to trust you and put the present and future in your hands. Grant this through Christ our Lord. Amen.

Well, it got a new dance, and it goes like this. Hi, everybody. This is Joey D from the Starlighters. I'm a Jersey boy, but I'll tell you what. When I'm in Philadelphia, I listen to Father Jim Drucker, the rock and roll priest, on WWDB AM 860. Be there or be square.

0: a great recording. I love that version. And if you're with a girl, you're really going to have some fun with it because it's really a great record.
1: It's their number one, their top-selling record, Tony Battella. Your thoughts of this song, Tony?
2: My thoughts are that I'm very fortunate that we found the song, and the song found us. It's one of our top-selling records of all time.
1: That's beautiful, Tony. Beautiful. Now, listen, who picked it? Was it you said, hey, let's do that? Or did Nick Vinay or your producer, who picked it? I'm curious. It's your number one top-selling hit record on Capitol.
2: Well, in those days, we never knew it was going to be a hit. So we all chipped in and made our suggestions by phone. And we decided together the best record that we had the potential to have a hit record with.
3: And B side, he played.
2: And those days, we did both sides, the A side and the B side, because you weren't sure of having a hit. So you did both sides, the number one and number two records, to make sure you had the best chance of having a hit record.
0: Tony, please share with the audience the many television shows you guys performed on.
2: Yeah, right. I think we played.
1: So, Tony, I can tell you this. I'm watching MeTV. Jack Benny comes on, and there you are with the Letterman. Share that thought.
4: Wow. Well, Jesus.
2: Jack Benny was a very big star then, and we were just starting out. So to be chosen by his producers to be on his show was a very, very big thrill for us.
1: And you were on with the Smothers Brothers. I think it's Sullivan, Merv Griffin, Mike Douglas shows.
2: Yes. In those days, when you had a hit record, you played all the others.
1: Tony, I want to introduce Joe Middleton from upstate Pennsylvania. He has a little story he wants to share with you. Joe, Joseph?
5: Father, thank you. Tony, it is a delight to be back on the air with you and to share memories of the times you spent in Scranton, Wilkes-Barre, Pennsylvania. I was with WICK and WARM, and we had the pleasure in 76 and in 77 introduce you in concert twice along with your opening act, Signs. And one of the young guys that was your road manager then sang, Donnie Pike wanted me to take him on a cruise of Scranton over to the former Capitol Records pressing plant on Cedar Avenue, and at the radio station we had a contest where two couples could win tickets to the concerts at the Irem Temple in Wilkes-Barre, followed by dinner with the Letterman and the disc jockeys at the Left Bank Lodge in Wilkes-Barre. I want to say to everyone in the audience, you were so radio-friendly, kind and courteous to everyone in the business over the years, and we duly appreciate that.
2: Well, thank you so much. We really appreciate your idea.
1: Listen, we have Jerry Tempesta. Jerry, we only have a minute, so hop on. My good friend is being considered for the Medal of Honor. Jerry Tempesta was recently received from Congressman Van Drew a proclamation. Jerry?
6: I'm here. Hi, Father Jim. Hi, Tony. How you doing?
2: I'm doing wonderfully, thank you.
6: Good to hear your voice again.
2: Oh, my voice is there. It'll always be there. Sometimes softer, sometimes louder. But always sincerely.
1: Amen to that, Tony. I love you dearly. And Rick, we say do the ending thing if you can for me, please.
7: The upcoming?
1: Yeah.
7: Yeah. The guest next week will again be part two with Tony Battella, the founding father of the Letterman. Our upcoming guest for future Rock and Roll Reveille shows on WWDB AM 860, Wednesdays 4 to 5 p.m., will be Mel Carter, Tony Orlando, Cousin Bruce Morrow of WABC Radio, Richard A. Foreman, Father Jim's program director at his first radio station, WYNS, Lehighton, Allentown, PA, Dennis Tufano of the Buckinghams, Jay Siegler of the Tokens, Bobby Wilson, the son of legendary singer Jackie Wilson, Donna Groom, John Sarkis, Jimmy Gregorakis, and Eric Bruce of the Skyliners, Tony Alfano, lead guitarist of legendary Ohioans, Phil Dirt and the Dozers, Pat McLaughlin of the Circle, Dee Dee of the Crystals, Jay Seclear of the Lear Brothers,

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0: Good morning and good Yontov. It's Barry Reisman at WWDB. Thanks so much for tuning in and spending part of the holiday with us. We have music and other things for the holidays, so stay with us for the next hour. This is Leonard Nimoy. Many of you remember him as Mr. Spock on Star Trek. He recorded a couple of albums for the High Holidays, one for Yom Kippur, one for Rosh Hashanah. Let's hear some of it right now.
1: Hear my prayer, O Lord, and let my crying come unto thee. We cry out for forgiveness from the innermost reaches of our souls. Should God choose not to hear our prayer, we are doomed. Hear our voices. Have mercy. Heed our longing. Make our lives rich in quality. Be with us when our strength ebbs, when the sun is setting on our earthly lives. Shema kolenu, Adonai Eloheinu. Hear our voices, Lord our God.

On Rosh Hashanah it is written, and on Yom Kippur it is sealed. Who shall live and who shall die? Who shall perish by fire and who by water? Who by sword and who by beast? Who by hunger, who by thirst? Who by earthquake and who by plague? On Rosh Hashanah it is written, and on Yom Kippur it is sealed. Who shall live and who shall die?

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0: I just can't help getting the chills when I hear that piece of music, the Kol Nidre, especially when I hear that version with Itzhak Perlman and cantor Itzhak Meir Helfgott.
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That's Greg Taubman. Here's Bas Sheva with a prayer that we utter at every holiday and every day, actually. Sim Shalom. Grant peace.

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10: And good morning. Welcome to the Bishop Mary Show. Today is Monday, September the 28th, 2026. I'm here with...
11: and Brother Marcus, the element of inspirationalist. And you know what we need to do today, Bishop Mary? 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
10: So we're going to be replaying the show that was on September the 14th for you today. It is going to be with Dr. David Oxman talking about transplants and then the gift of life with that. And
11: the greatest chef in all America.
10: Of course. And she's my soror.
11: That part
10: don't
11: right
10: play
11: there.
10: With it. None other than Chef Val Knight, who will be sharing some good points, giving us some good nutritional keys and making us better. Yeah. So, we certainly do hope that you will enjoy our show today, and we will see you live next week, right here on the Bishop Mary Show.

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0: She's an absolute professional with a homegirl feel. Welcome to the Bishop Mary Show with Bishop Mary Foy Palmer, where she will discuss both religious and secular topics with various guests from all walks of life. So thanks for tuning in to the Bishop Mary Show. And now, here's Bishop Mary.
2: And top of the morning to you. Good morning, good morning, good morning. We are so grateful that you are here. We're sorry that we're starting just a few minutes late, but we're thankful to God for being here safely. And we're grateful to have our guests live in the studio with me, Dr. Oxman. And Brother Marcus is joining, I believe, us online. And I'm trying to pull up some info while I'm also doing three different things all at once. Oh, he is there. Okay. All right. Good morning. Amen. I was looking to see you, but God bless you. We're thankful for this show. We're going to get right to it. Of course, we're going to be hearing from Sports Talk Terry on the Eagles win. I am wearing my shirt. Hey, Saquon Barkley. Yes, I promise that every win that they win, we wear our Eagles gear.
3: How about when they lose?
4: Can you guys hear me?
2: Well, when they lose, I might still be a fan, you know, because you still have to show support even when things aren't always right. But we'll talk about that later. And certainly we want to, of course, give credence and take a moment to pause for those who suffered 9/11, which was our 25th anniversary of celebrating when, not celebrating, but celebrating those who put their lives in danger to protect those who were lost. Yes. 2,977 people died with the Twin Towers, but additional 4,000 or so people have died from the effects of Ground Zero. And so this was a big year, 25th anniversary, all kinds of celebrations. I was at the one at Mount Airy Church of God in Christ. If you need to see it on Facebook, please go back and look at it. Fabulous concert, wonderful remarks. And, of course, we were happy to honor those who are our first responders, police, fire, EMTs, ER docs and all, and those that were able to provide those services to those in need. So we thank God for the survival of 9/11 and that our nation is still here. Come on, somebody. And we're not still feeling the entire effects of war. So we're going to get right to it. But I like this song, but I did it by the greatest of all times, Stevie Wonder. Come on here, because we usually do Red Hot Chili Peppers for the doc here. But I figure we might want to hear a little Black Soul on this one this morning. Here we go.

0: Hey. Will you reach a higher ground? Hey.
1: I know.
0: That song by Stevie Wonder. Of course, we know that it is Red Hot Chili Peppers.
2: Well, it was Stevie first.
0: I know it was Stevie first. Always. But, you know, Red Hot Chili Peppers decided to do their little version and of a different hue. But it wasn't bad, though. They was jumping all around a lot more than Stevie was. Higher ground, but we are grateful to have live in the studio with me today, Dr. David Oxman. We have our medical moment with him today.
2: Pleasure to be here, Mary.
0: Absolutely. And we're so grateful that he is here talking about something very, very seriously, transplant.
2: Right.
0: And the gift of life. We, I have in my congregation one person who got a kidney transplant is doing very, very well. So I'm grateful to God. And then I have some dear friends that were waiting on kidney transplants, which seems to be the primary one that I'm hearing about,
2: right.
0: Who've been waiting 10, 11, 12, 13 years. And I know one young lady who had a transplant. Everything went on for 4 years. Then she rejected. And she had to get a second one. And she seems to be doing well. So it is a necessity. And it does not always mean that someone has to die, right?
2: That's right. And we can talk about live donor transplantation. I think the reason why I wanted to talk about this this subject is because, you know, transplantation is it's not just a miracle of modern science, but there's something miraculous on a personal level about transplantation. It's about incredible acts of generosity and about the connection that people have between others, including people that they'll never meet in their life. So it's, I think it's miraculous on a scientific and on a spiritual level as well.
0: Absolutely. And for those that do give the supreme sacrifice, why is it so necessary for people to be organ donors?
2: Well, there are right now there are millions of people, like you described, waiting on the transplant list. And while there is, like for kidney transplants, people can receive kidneys from living donors, the vast majority of transplants are still received from people who have died and before they died have made their wishes known that they would like to help others if possible.
0: So when you hear the phrase gift of life, to you, what does that mean as a doctor?
2: Well, you know, I've been on both sides of this equation, right? Every day I take care of people who would not be alive if not for the generosity of someone else to take a tragedy and turn it into something meaningful. And I have been also at the bedside consoling families who have lost a loved one, sometimes under the most tragic of circumstances, and have found in that moment an opportunity to make something meaningful of that tragedy. So when I think about the gift of life, I think of someone taking that moment of tragedy and turning it into something meaningful.
0: Absolutely. How are you able to, you know, you said you're at the intersection. Have there been times where a patient was not an organ donor, but the family could then decide to be a blessing to those in the waiting?
2: Right. So some in this country, people need to designate before death that they would like to be an organ donor. But many people have never made that decision in life. And often we will turn, and not necessarily me, the doctors, but the people in charge of the organ allocation, will ask them, you know, what were this person's values? Do you think if they were able to know what was happening right now in this moment, do you think they would opt for donation? So while I would recommend to everyone who's listening who wants to be an organ donor to make those wishes known on your driver's license, but also tell your family what your wishes may be.
0: Now, there is a time where someone can be brain dead. And families are hoping for them to wake up and be able to come back. And that seems to be kind of a roller coaster kind of ride because it's my understanding, having been in the room where they they say there's no activity. They've done all the tests and there's no response, and pretty much the machine is keeping them alive. Sometimes it's hard for people to accept that. How can you help them to feel like, although their loved one has transitioned, in medical terms, not yet because the machine is keeping them alive, but how can you help them to understand that the pride could be that they would be living on in someone else, particularly if they're not an organ donor?
2: Well, that's a great question, Bishop Mary, and I want to talk a little bit about the concept of brain death because it is confusing. You know, until recently, I mean about 70, 80 years, there was only one way to die, right? There was when your heart stopped. And now we have this, because we have things like ventilators to keep people alive, we have this thing called brain death, which I want to make clear is the most devastating kind of injury to the brain. There are lots of people who may suffer serious injuries to the brain, but brain death is its category in and of itself, where in effect, all brain activity has ceased, including the very basic functions of the brain in the part of the brain we call the brainstem that allows people to breathe. So this subset of brain injuries is one that we can say without a doubt no one can recover from. The thing of it is that people, if they're in the hospital when they are brain dead, they still have their heart beating. And this can be incredibly disorienting to a family. How can you say my loved one has passed? I'm looking at them. Their heart is beating. Air is being blown in and out of their lungs. I don't quite understand. And that can sometimes be a hard concept. I think people, what you can explain it on all different kinds of levels, depending on how what kind of explanation people are looking for. But I think on the most basic level, you can explain that this is a case where beyond any certainty, someone is not going to wake up from.
0: And because people see the heart beating, the breathing, they have a sense that they're still here.
2: That's right.
0: And it's very, very, I've been in the room when people have finally said, you know, there's nothing else you can do. Of course, a lot of times it's a decision of the insurance company because that's a very expensive time when someone is on life support. And I've been there when,
2: I'm gonna push back on that.
0: Okay.
2: Insurance companies have done a lot of things, and we can do a whole we could do a whole show on insurance companies. But I will say that this is a situation where money is absolutely not involved. And I also want to make something else clear. As an ICU doctor, there is a bright line between the doctors taking care of your loved one and the people involved with the organ donation. Completely separate, right? And that's important because you don't want to believe that your doctor has somehow kind of split loyalties, is thinking on the one hand, well, they're taking care of my loved one, but they're also, you know, eyeing up their kidneys or something for somebody else. There's a complete...
0: We have seen enough horror movies.
2: Exactly right. There is a complete separation. And I have been... I've been in some situations where I even got a little bit irritated with the organ procurement people because, you know, they need to stay away. And I am taking care of that patient and their family until the very end. And that is my sole responsibility.
0: That means you're a great doctor. I'm just going to say that. We can give him a hand because not everybody is like that. You know what I'm saying? And I know that for a fact.
2: Absolutely.
0: They're eyeing up your kidneys, or eyeing up your liver. What about those eyes? Right. You know.
1: The interesting part is a lot of times people are afraid to put their information as I want to be a donor because of that reason. Like maybe something's going to happen to me or, you know.
2: Exactly.
1: Some group of people are watching, they're looking at my license and they're running through a system, you know, because you hear about that all the time. I'm not going to sign nothing to give my eyes, my heart, my lung, my nothing. And so, you know, is there a myth behind that for those of us that, you know, kind of, you know, lean towards that?
2: Well, I was just about to take out my own driver's license right here, but I think it's a little bit small to say.
1: don't show your address.
0: Yeah, no, mine is too. I got one.
2: No, absolutely, it's a myth. Now, it's a myth born of suspicions that have, you know, some credence to it, right? There are reasons why people don't trust medical institutions, particularly people who have been felt somehow betrayed by medicine. So I, when I hear that, I'm not saying that's crazy for people to feel that way, but I will say that's absolutely, absolutely untrue. Doctors, nurses, everyone are taking care only of that patient and their family. Now, when we become aware that someone may be at the point where donation is inevitable or going to be an option, that's when the doctors call the organ, and we have to call them by law, right? That's when we call the organ procurement services, and they come in. But again, our activities are completely separate.
0: Okay.
1: I have another question for you.
2: Yeah.
1: You know, many people, they believe that they may not qualify to donate their organs because of their age or medical history. How can someone become an organ donor? And what determines whether, you know, someone's organs can be used?
2: That's great. That's a great question, Brother Marcus. What I would say is, unless there are some chronic conditions that may make it unlikely that you're going to be an organ donor, but I would not try to make that decision yourself. If you are, if this is something that you want to do, I would make that designation. And when the time comes, the doctors, the organ procurement services will assess whether it's safe. Obviously, like, let's say you had a very weak heart, your heart probably wouldn't be able to be donated, but that doesn't mean that other organs may not be.
0: Oh, great.
2: Yeah.
0: Now, for those that are, what happens when organ donations occur, when a doctor declares a time of death? You see it on all the medical shows, you know, Chicago Med and them.
2: Right.
0: You know, time of death, 1742, you know.
2: Right.
0: And when someone is declared dead, how much time are the organs viable?
2: That's a great.
0: To be able to be used if they're an organ donor.
2: So this is why the majority of organ transplants happen after someone is declared brain dead. Because when someone is declared brain dead, their heart is still beating. The blood is still pumping to their liver, to their heart, to the kidneys. So, but nonetheless, they are legally dead the same way someone whose heart has stopped would be legally dead.
1: Oh, so that's interesting.
2: So at that time, you know, after, of course, the family is ready, that patient is taken to the operating room and the organs are removed. And the reason why they can do that ethically is because the patient is already, quote unquote, dead. So the removal of the organs is not causing the death. That's one of the, that's one of the rules.
0: That's one of the rules.
2: That you can never.
0: Brain death.
2: Yes, exactly right. There is another way to donate. It's called donation after cardiac death, where maybe you have a devastating brain injury, but it's not so bad that we can call you brain dead, but it's clear and the family has made a decision that continued life support is not desired. In that case, the patient is taken to the operating room. They're taken off the ventilator and we wait until the heart stops. And in that situation, there may be limited time to harvest the organs.
0: So if someone tragically is killed in a car accident, and they're considered deceased, you cannot use those organs for organ donation because usually they're extricated and then they're transported to the hospital for a formal declaration of death. But you can't use those organs even if they are an organ donor.
2: There are some things like lenses from your eye that can be donated at any time. But the other major organs, that's right, they cannot be used.
0: Okay.
1: I have another question for you. What is one important step that every listener can take to learn more about organ donation and potentially, you know, giving someone else the opportunity to live a healthier life or a longer life?
2: I would direct people, you know, in this area, we have this wonderful organization called the Gift of Life, which is, you know, they don't only take care of families that are suffering this tragic loss and taking them through donation, but they also take care of people awaiting transplantation. Mm. And, you know, if you go on their website, there are some beautiful stories. I was just looking at it the other day. There was a story about a man who received a kidney, and then his son, unfortunately, died and became an organ donor. So the organization is about both sides of that story. And I think it can tell, if you go to the Gift of Life website, they can tell you a lot about the facts related to transplantation, as well as some of the stories of people who have been on both sides of that equation.
0: So could you briefly share one heart, one story you can remember in your, of course, it's more prominent with you in the ICU or the ER. Where you saw that kind of a handoff, where it was a glorious moment?
2: Well, you know, I think one thing that sticks with me, you know, every death is a tragedy, Bishop Mary, but the death of a young person is a special tragedy. And unfortunately, in this day and age, we're seeing too many young people who have died of deaths related to drug overdose.
0: Oh, wow.
2: And You see a young person there who in every way has a young and healthy body. But sadly, because they had a cardiac arrest, their damage is devastated beyond all repair. And so you can imagine how emotional that is with the family.
0: Of course, of course.
2: And I've seen several cases where families have, in the midst of that overwhelming tragedy, decided to try to make some meaning out of it. And, you know, and then I get a letter in the mail from the Gift of Life. And it tells me, it doesn't give me names.
0: Right.
2: But they say, you know, your patient so-and-so has, you know, basically saved 3, 4, 5 people's lives with that gift.
0: Wow. That's kind of gets a little tickle in the throat. Because even though it was their loss, somebody else gained. And that is probably one of the best ways. I have seen, of course, I don't think there's any time, if anyone goes online, that you haven't seen what they call the honor walk. For those who have probably been there for a moment and the family has finally decided now to donate their organ. And it's so heartwarming to see all of the staff lining up with the families.
2: You've seen that in the hospital, too.
0: I have seen it.
2: It's an incredibly moving experience.
0: If you don't have no feeling, you will definitely have after that. I've been there when they said, pray over the body, and now we're walking with the parents, or family, lives, or whomever, to that door where you know they're going into the operating room to donate their organs. It is heroic.
2: I was thinking, you know, miracles is more your department than my department. But I will say that I certainly, when I see moments like that, it feels miraculous. The connection that we all have to each other.
0: And what I've told, even with that particular family, they wanted to meet two parts of the person's work were shared, and they wanted to meet the recipients.
2: Yes.
0: And they met the young man who got their son's liver. And, you know, they have a bond that will last forever. And the mother has embraced him and said, he's my adopted son. And they share, and there's a community that comes from that. And they are still together. And then when mom transitioned, he was there and he spoke at her funeral and said, I wouldn't be alive today if her son hadn't given me a life and I didn't get to love her as a mother. And although it was for 5 short years in my life, I will forever be grateful. And it was just, I couldn't even preach. I did preach, but I was, you know, I was trying to, you know, be strong and show all of this comfort, and it was wearing me out. But it was just a wonderful, wonderful moment where they were able to connect. And that just made it a much more beautiful experience. Mm. So for those of you that are hearing and listening today and are thinking, what I can do, Brother Marcus already asked the question, you can go to the Gift of Life.
1: Yeah.
0: The website is very easily readable. You can talk with your doctor. You could talk. And then after you talk with your doctor about what you could possibly donate, then you would want to talk with your family and make sure that those things are clear, particularly if it's a time of natural transition or, God forbid, a tragedy where your family has to make the decision because your body is still alive, but your soul is already gone to glory. So we give God praise for Dr. Oxman. I'm telling you, I didn't even look at my phone because everybody's ringing my phone and blowing up with questions. But this is a very important thing, particularly in the African-American community. Mm. And so we want to encourage you, if that's something you would like to do, please continue to make sure that your family and those know of your wishes, your doctors and others, in your living will, in your medical will, whatever the will is, make sure that they know that you are a doctor who is an organ donor. And we are so grateful for that opportunity to be able to do it. As always, Doc brings some of the best things, so we'll see what he's going to bring with us next month, right?
2: I'll start working on it right now.
0: He's going to start working on it right now, particularly over the winter. You know, we got to talk about some chronic things that could go wrong if we're not doing what we need to do for our best life. As always, Dr. Oxman, thank you for your medical moment here.
2: Oh, it's great to be here.
0: On the Bishop Mary Show, live in the studio. And we'll hope that the next time you come, Brother Marcus will be here because we cut up a little bit differently.
1: Yeah, I know. I tell you.
0: We thank God for you. And so don't forget, check out Gift of Life. Thank you, Doctor. We appreciate you so much.
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4: Hundreds of shooting incidents and multiple victims. 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

0: with me. Hey, what a nice way to start on a Monday morning that has been hectic and crazy, especially here in Philadelphia. But I am Hippopotamus happy because we have first time here on the Bishop Mary Show, and not the last, based upon our conversation, the world-renowned Chef Val Knight. We are grateful that she is here, right here on the Bishop Mary Show. Woo!
1: Yes, welcome. Welcome to the show.
0: And let me tell you why I should be in another color. Okay, because we are blue and white. Actually, I'm her big sister, kind of, sort of, in the Alpha Omega chapter of the finest sorority, Zeta Phi Beta Sorority Incorporated. And she, she's a new inductee into our, and we're special psychics.
2: I am doing amazing. Thank you guys for having me.
0: Absolutely. Now, Chef, I'm going to ask you just like old folk would say, who are your peoples? Where's your hails from? Because crime minds want to know.
1: Mm-hmm.
0: Where were you born?
2: Okay. Who are your mama? Can you hear me?
0: Can you hear me? We can hear you. Yes. Can you hear us?
1: Can you hear us?
2: Okay. So, yeah, I am originally from Jersey City, New Jersey. You know, and ironically, I'm not a Jets fan. I used to be a avid Denver Broncos fan. I know that's
1: crazy. All right.
2: Look, people are going to be like, wait a minute, why are you all over the place? Let me move this down to the other side so I can... here we go. So people are going to be like, wait a minute, how are you from Jersey and a Denver Broncos fan? Right. It's just...
0: It's stuck with you.
2: Hey,
1: you know, it is.
2: And it just so happened way back in the day, and people remember this. Way, when I say way back in the day, I used to date Ricky Nateel. That was one of the three amigos from Denver way back when, him and Vance Johnson and those guys. So that is kind of how that happened. Like, growing up, I wasn't a fan of anybody, to be honest with you. But in my adult years, then I became, because I was dating somebody from Denver Broncos, obviously.
0: Well, now we understand why you're a Denver Broncos fan. Of course. You got to be there for your man. Well, we understand.
2: You know, growing up, I wasn't, you know what? I played basketball. I wasn't a football fanatic. And now I'm not. Like, so, you know, I can care less who playing.
0: Well, you got to come on. You're too close to not want to be on the green. And you just can't be too close. You know, I know they Jersey got named. Amen. But we're going to bless God for Philly. And you in Philly enough. Closer.
2: And I'm always in Philly. So that's the thing that's sad. Like, you know, and all my friends are Philadelphia fans, believe it or not. They, you know, even my Jersey folks, that's a whole rivalry. Like, you know, it's all Philly, Philly, Philly, Philly. I'm like, okay. That's kind of... There
0: yes. you go. So now we know you're actually our neighbor. So I'm so glad because it's not too far to get to Jersey City. And you know where we are able to. But now you have transplanted to, I understand, Atlanta.
2: I am now in Atlanta. So I came to Atlanta in 2011. Even though when I moved here, I moved from D.C. So I had been in D.C. I moved to D.C. in 1990. In 1990, I moved to D.C., and I was working here because, look, a lot of people that do know this that don't know that, look, if you look at the back of my wall, I am actually, I'm also the CIO for an IT company, and I have been, I was working with IBM and kind of got moved to D.C., but I also was modeling at the same time, so I've been one of those people all over the place until I find my footing. So ended up in D.C. and kind of the rest is history, if that makes sense.
0: No, it makes sense. So now that you are world renowned, because I asked two other chefs that I know. One is a personal chef to the Stars. So he does the Eagles and the Sixers and them. I said, you know, Val Knight. Oh my God, she is like fabulous. Do you know her? And I'm like, yeah, like, you know, I got a one-on-one kind of thing going on here. He was like, oh my God, you know, like, I just got to have a sitting and just let her see my stuff one time. I said, don't get yourself all up in a twitch. We'll work on it.
1: Same
0: because she already got that on lock.
2: You know,
0: but it's like that's the response that I got, that people are very familiar with your name. They know of what you stand for. And so how do you make the transition from CIO and, you know, athlete to, you know, doing other stuff to now coming to a passion? As you said to me in our conversation, a passion of really wanting to cook and helping folks.
2: It's kind of a fluke, to be honest with you. I moved to D.C., and for most folks that don't know, Dr. Dorothy Height, which is another motivation to move to D.C., was my mentor. Mm. So I got taken from my mom, long story short, was introduced to her by Sandra Denise Rouse, which is no longer here. I got introduced into that, I call it that society, if that makes sense, right? Mm-hmm. So a lot of folks came to the little small town that I was living in with my grandparents called Greene County of Utah, Alabama. And that connection, if you will, took me to Selma, Alabama when they reenacted the march in the 70s and 80s. And then I got introduced to Dr. Dorothy Height, Coretta Scott King, and if I've turned my camera around, you can see they all on my wall. So my history kind of changed as a result of me being taken from my mom, that I just was in company of some amazing, powerful women.
0: Wow.
2: And the motivation also going to D.C. was because Dr. Height was there, and I was a part of the teen group. So you know part mm-hmm. of this story. That I was also, you know, I was a Delta debutante and I was a Zeta debutante. So this whole thing has been full circle, as you know, right?
0: Yes.
2: 40 years in the making, that I go to D.C. and just start meeting people. But then they would come to my house. Like, people like, hey, what are you doing after the show? Because we were doing Black Family Reunion. So most people remember Black Family Reunion. That was on the first African-American gathering, if you will, on the National Monument. So I was working with Dr. Hyde in terms of the council, and I just started meeting people. As I was meeting people, they would come to the house and just have dinner. I was like, hey, I'll cook. And it was just really just like that. So, hey, I'll cook. And then I realized the people that I was cooking for were really considered high profile. But to me, they were just folks.
0: Mm.
2: You know, they wanted a good meal. Things was happening in D.C. If you went to Florida Avenue Grill, you was going to get a greasy old piece of fat back. So if you came to my house, we're just going to get some Southern food. But I always twisted my food. Mm-hmm. And that's kind of just how it happened as a fluke. And all those folks that I was cooking for was telling somebody else, hey, we're going to be in D.C. And it just kind of grew. And that really, it just really happened around having cocktails and conversation at my house. That was just a simple gathering that kind of now, as you know, has put me in a spotlight of the international side of things. So I tell people, even when people meet me, organically it happened. And I feel like God just aligned me with the right people at the right time. And after 40 years, I'm still doing me.
0: Come on here. That's my sister. If I was near you, I would be hugging you. Then we would have to sign. But
2: I know we have to do all of that. You know what I mean?
0: Absolutely. So, you know, and I talked to you about doing a series because we're going to talk about what to do and how to do it in moderation. But yesterday we were talking about particularly about making sure our hormones and things, particularly for our women.
2: Absolutely.
0: Are in balance. Amen. Why don't you talk a little bit about that and the foods that would help, because some of us may be off kilter.
2: Mm-hmm. Well, you know what? I think in part of our conversation yesterday, and I say women and men, right,
0: mm-hmm.
2: that obviously I'm slimmer, right? But I was at 299 pounds. Did not know I'm here in Atlanta, still traveling, doing me. And I had a heart attack in 2012.
0: Wow.
2: Long story short, is that I get rushed to, you know, the typical thing, you get rushed to the ER, they go to start doing assessments, da da da da. And they said, well, you had a silent heart attack. I don't know the difference between a silent heart attack or a massive heart attack. You know,
0: right.
2: I'm not
0: heart
2: that
0: attack.
2: Astute because I'm still, I'm just doing me. You know, I'm doing stuff in the industry, not really taking care of myself, to be honest with you. I knew I was gaining weight, the people around me knew I was gaining weight. But one thing that people that we are afraid to talk to our brothers and our sisters about as we're gaining weight, nobody's saying anything, right? That we're getting larger and larger and larger in life. But then on the flip side, we're not healthy because something obviously is wrong. As you heard me say previously, I've been a model. So I've modeled with Elite. I've done stuff with Zoya Model Agency. I have been all over the world. And then I'm now in an unhealthy zone. So I get rushed, long story short, get rushed to the hospital. And in 2010, I got introduced to Dr. Sharon Benton-Hartley. Again, another event, Mutombo had Caring for the Congo here in Atlanta. I'm at the event at the table that I was sitting at. Dr. Harley was there. And we just started talking. And we became really good friends. So when that happened, I said, she was like, hey, come and see me. So I do the whole thing, because you have a heart attack, long as you're not in that zone, they send you home. So they send you home, no medications, or you good, take some aspirin, aspirin a day, and keep the doctor away? No. So I see Dr. Harley, first thing she says is, let's do your blood work. And this was in 2014. So we started in 2012, I got a Pelvis in 2014. So 2012, I go to see her, and she starts looking at my numbers like my stuff was off the chain. There's a, and any medical doctor would say there that there's a range that is called, you know, hey, we do testing out of a million and some Americans. There's a general range. So if you look at your blood work, there's a bracket almost like this. And for most folks, they want you kind of in the middle or somewhere between the left or the right. The thing that she did that was instrumental into where I am today, and we'll talk about a little bit from the health components. She said, as an African-American woman and or man, that those numbers don't, they don't really apply to us. You know why? Because we don't go to, we don't get tested, and we're not in the, when they're doing these, I call them experiments, if you will. But we're not a part of the conversation to say that that's, that general number represents 75% of African-Americans. It doesn't.
0: Wow.
2: So what happens is if your numbers are all the way over here, for your body and your makeup, that might be a danger zone. Or if they're too high and they're off the Richter scale. So what she did was she said, hey, for your makeup specifically, I need you in this bracket. And I need you closer to the middle than all the way to the left or the right. So what we found out, what caused a heart attack is a combination of, I was pre-diabetic, didn't know it. Because I'm still doing me, you know, eating what I want to eat, doing Val. My T1s through 4s. So most folks say, what are T1s? Your thyroid levels. The T1 through 4 is really where your hormones sit. That is what really, she said, it was off the Richter scale. My numbers were so low in certain areas and high in others. So she was like, let's put you on some thyroid medicine and get you balanced. That was the beginning of the end for me to then start looking at my life really seriously, because again, I was reckless. You know, most of us are reckless. We're reckless and we don't exercise. We don't drink enough water. We don't eat right. And eating right, as I said to you yesterday, that's subjective. Mm-hmm. Hey, if you want a chitlin, have a chitlin every now and then.
0: yes. Y'all heard day, it live on the Bishop Berry
2: you know
0: show.
2: What? Not that's every okay. day. Like, we can't have it every day.
0: Right? I know so that's right.
2: Want a little chitlin, a little fried chicken, have it. Because here's the thing. When we deprive ourselves of the things that we want, we crave it even more, right? So that has kind of been my motto of helping people. And I think that is what made me popular with folks, because I came in with a different approach. I'm not telling you not to go, you know, you want a cocktail? Hey, double Woodford on the rocks, old fashioned, call me.
0: Go ahead, girl. Go ahead.
2: You know what I mean? But I think what made me popular with folks is the honesty and transparency of me going through life and understanding that it's better on the other side. Once we understand, you know, we're a canvas. And in order to you know, and art is subjective. We all know that, right? Art is subjective in a way that our canvas is unique for us.
0: That's right.
2: My stroke of the brush and your stroke of the brush are two totally different things.
0: That's right.
2: Now, and then we can paint a canvas that looks almost the same, but the footprint, just like our fingerprint, is different.
0: Hey, go ahead, girl.
2: You know what? Man, you ain't going to get along. But so long story short, that's kind of what drove me to then say, hold on a second. I don't know what I just hit. To make my voice heard and to know that I had a purpose greater than myself. And understand that I had a purpose greater than myself drove me to really say, who are the most vulnerable African-Americans, period, whether you're woman or man, right? And how could I guide people in a way that being healthy is a cool thing? We could be cool and be healthy, right? Mm-hmm. But also understand that we ain't gonna follow the yellow brick road because we don't. But I can at least say, hey, here are the bricks. They don't have to be yellow, but we got to get down the road. And the path to being healthy really drove me to talk about women's health and talk about men's health. And, you know, I'm a cancer survivor. So those things all kind of start driving who I am today. It kind of got me to this platform and why, you know, that international piece just became my voice.
0: Wow.
2: And food was the driver to get me here.
0: My. And food ain't a bad thing. Let's just say that for the record. But I was so happy she could say I could eat a little chicken, little fried chicken, little chitlin, every now and then. You know, even the Bible says a little wine for the stomach's sake, but not in excess, because you never do nothing too much. So, yes, every now and then. Now, we would talk about collard greens. And you tuned me onto something I had never thought about. You do not cook them with salt or any kind of pork product, but it's the best tasting stuff that I heard people say they've had it. I haven't had it. I'm waiting on my bowl. You can ship it or I can come get it.
2: You know what? I got you. I got you when I come back to them.
0: But I heard that it's absolutely fabulous. And it's not like tofu and crabgrass. You know what I mean?
2: No, I don't eat tofu. And I try to tell African-Americans, stay away from soy products. Soy does not work well with us, our body makeup. So you know what I learned? And then I learned it by doing ceviche. So a lot of what I do is I twist food and I twist the culture of making food, if that makes sense. So what we don't realize is, and like you go to Mexico, we eat shrimp ceviche, we eat salmon ceviche, but it's all cooked with citrus acid that is from lemon, lime, and orange juice.
0: Mm.
2: So I said, well, if it works for this and they don't put seasoning on it, let's try it in our food. A little lemon juice actually almost mimics its citrus. But we don't use natural things to say, hey, let me not put sodium in my food. Let me find a different way to do things, right? Mm. So just like blending your own seasoning. Everybody can blend their own seasoning. You don't even need these big products like I have, a dehydrator. You can do it in the air fryer. You can do it in the microwave. You can do it in the oven. So it's just a blending and infusion of food that really kind of balances it where you don't miss the salt.
1: Mm.
2: Wow. We're just so used to salt, right? I hate to see a salt shake on anybody's table. Like, you grab salt shake, I'm like, no.
0: So is that the white salt or the Himalayan salt? Or there's another one out.
2: Look, Brother Marcus says salt is salt, right? So we get it. That we want to stay away from salt. Salt is not good for us. Just like white refined sugars are not good for us. That's why they have brown sugar, cane sugar. There's so many things naturally that we can do. And then you want to be real cute, just get your little stevia, grow it in your own garden, go clip you some, and put it in your tea.
1: Mm.
0: Okay.
2: That's just like putting mint in your tea. You can put lemon balm in your tea. There's so many natural things that we can do that we don't have to always go to the refined things that really keeps us healthy.
0: Wow. Y'all heard a great tip about collard greens.
2: Yeah.
0: Without salt.
2: Hey.
0: And still
2: be tasty. Look, I got a plug. And I'm featured at the Collard Green Festival on the 27th in Atlanta, Georgia. Never heard of it, but they actually have a collard green.
0: Collard
2: Green Festival.
1: Oh, my goodness. Is it a competition? Festival?
2: So, look, I'm not in the competition, obviously. I am doing all the VIP services. Of course I am, right? I'm doing the VIP service. I was going to be a judge. They was like, no, chef, we need you to do the VIP services. So I am doing a twist on all things collard greens. We're doing, you know, red beans and rice, collard green wrap. Look, the 27th, I'm only there for 2 hours. The 27th is all thing collard green, like collard green ice cream, and I'm doing a collard green infused, just a collard green and peach egg roll. Like, it's just collard greens.
1: You think, wow.
0: I can't.
1: Collard green ice cream.
0: I've got some people saying, I need that recipe. Where's she going to be at? What's going on? They're blowing up my phone. I can't answer it. And I realized that I'm like my producer is saying, you know, rap, because we're close to coming out. But listen.
1: Come back.
0: She's coming back. Yeah, because I know we're going to spend 15 minutes on trying to figure out that collard green ice cream.
1: Oh, yeah. We're going
2: to. You know what? When I come back, though, because I've never had it myself.
0: Okay.
2: When I come back, I'll be able to say, look, I can articulate whether it was a...
1: Yeah, gotcha.
2: Like, you know what I mean? Because I'm telling you, when I saw it, I said, wait a minute, collard green ice cream.
0: I'm trying, but I'm going to wait to hear from you on the 27th to tell me yes or no. But I was so glad we have world-renowned Chef Val Knight, internationally acclaimed Chef Val Knight on the Bishop Mary Show for Series 1. So she's going to be coming back with Series 2. We'll try to catch her in the next 4 or 6 weeks so she can tell us about holiday foods and things that are better than what we traditionally get, and then how to get through the winter when we're not quite so busy. Without getting that sedentary stuff in us that will harm us by the time the spring come, if we survive, don't have a heart attack, and we're still alive. Well, I'm not bushing that on nobody, but still just the same. I'm so hippopotamus happy of my little sister and Alpha Omega chapter of the finest sorority. Yes. And so I'm so grateful you were here. Thank you for honoring this old gray hair G. You made my day today. I'm going to be laughing about them collard green ice cream all day. But those of you that are listening.
2: I'm going to send it to you.
0: Okay. She's going to send it to us. And, of course, we're so grateful. But remember, she'll be back. Just stay tuned. Listen out. And we'll make sure that we let you know in due time. Thank you, Brother Marcus, for joining us. Looking forward to you in the studio next week.
2: Thank you for having
0: me. And I love you so, so much. Now, remember, this is what Bishop says. If you can't be good, be careful. If you can't be careful, then don't do it, boo. It may not be worth it. And some of us, if we knew then what we know now, we may not have taken on that. Until next week for another fabulous show here on the Bishop Mary Show. God bless you. Be safe and be well.

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1: There's a world of opportunity out there, beyond the typical 9-to-5, where purpose and grit come together, where the American spirit and ingenuity are welcomed in places that could really use your skills and your experience. 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And it's been called the toughest job you'll ever love. 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And the love part comes from being part of something bigger than yourself. From building bonds that last a lifetime, it's knowing your hard work transformed lives.

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8: 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Once again, it is a pleasure to have you with us this morning. 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
9: Good evening, everyone. 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And we would be glad to hear from you. And I'll try to respond by going to the Bible to see what we can find out. Okay, why don't we get started by going to our first caller tonight. Welcome to our program. Please go ahead with your call.
10: Yeah, hi, Chris. Even though the word rapture is not a biblical word, I'll have you read 1 Thessalonians 4:16, and then I have a comment.
9: Okay, 1 Thessalonians 4 and verse 16. For the Lord himself shall descend from heaven with a shout, with the voice of the archangel, and with the trump of God, and the dead

0: in Christ shall rise first.
1: Yeah. And where it says the voice of the archangel, I remember Mr. Camping saying that it should have been chief messenger because it's the Lord himself. And I'll take your response, Chris.
0: Well,
1: thanks.
0: Yeah. The Lord himself shall descend from heaven with a shout, with the voice of the archangel. And we're even familiar with it in our modern day. You hear of the arch nemesis, you know, the chief enemy. And the archangel is the chief angel, but it's the word for angel is angelos, which is also the word for messenger. So it is the chief messenger, the voice of the chief messenger. All God's people are messengers. We were sent forth with the gospel. We carry the message of the Bible. Christ is the chief of the messengers. He's head over all of us. And so the voice of the archangel, what is the voice of Christ? It's the word of God, the Bible. And so Jesus shall descend from heaven with a shout, with the voice of the archangel, and with the trump of God. The trump of God is the Bible. It's Christ, and Christ is the word. Revelation 1, verse 10. I was in the Spirit on the Lord's day and heard behind me a great voice as of a trumpet, saying, I am Alpha and Omega, the first and the last. The voice that John heard behind him was the voice of Christ. And the voice of Christ is, again, he's the Word, and so it's the Word of God. So it goes on with the trump of God, and the dead in Christ shall rise first, then we which are alive and remain shall be caught up together with them in the clouds to meet the Lord in the air, and so shall we ever be with the Lord. That's the order on the last day. And Jesus said several times in the Gospel of John, I will raise him up at the last day. And he said to Martha, or Martha said to him, and it was a true statement concerning Lazarus, when Christ was saying, I'm the resurrection. And Martha said, yes, I know he will rise in the resurrection at the last day. And so the last day is the literal last day of this prolonged judgment day period. We need a correction. Mr. Camping taught, I believed it, and I also taught, and so did many of God's people, that May 21, 2011, it was Judgment Day, and we understood this before May 21. We understood Judgment Day was a prolonged period of time of 5 months, we thought, a literal 5 months. And so the whole 5 months was the last day. That's how Mr. Camping could teach. Well, on May 21, the beginning of Judgment Day, the beginning of the last day, all the elect would be taken up. That was a day that we had thought would be the resurrection and the rapture, in that order. Resurrection, the great earthquake would open the ground, everyone would go up, and then those elect living on the earth, that great multitude, would follow, and leaving only the unsaved people of the world to experience the horrible 5 months of torment, which we, again, at that time, we thought would be a literal 5 months only for them. We wouldn't be here. That was our error. The placement of the rapture and the resurrection, or the resurrection and the rapture, should not have been at the first day of a prolonged judgment day period. Well, we made a couple of errors. One was thinking we would be taken out of the world and you know, carried up into heaven. It's all over for us. Now God will work out the judgment. No, that was one error. The second was the duration. It wasn't a literal 5 months, but the 5 months language of Revelation 9 was figurative, and it just represented the prolonged judgment day of, you know, that we have learned now biblical evidence is indicating will be 23 inclusive years, 22 actual years. And it kind of makes sense. Sometimes you wonder, why 5 months? Well, remember, the Lord used the figure of the Great Tribulation in the book of 1 Samuel when the Philistines took the ark from Israel because they foolishly brought it out to the battle. The sons of Eli, Hophni and Phinehas, they took the ark to the battle, like using it as some kind of, you know, magic thing to win the battle for them. They were trying to basically summon God's help, and it didn't work. They got killed in the battle, destroyed in the battle, and the Philistines took the Ark of the Covenant into their own land for 7 months. 7 months. And that was a picture of the Great Tribulation period. And the Great Tribulation is a time when the enemies of God are victorious over the people of God, just like Israel lost the battle. They were all dead, you know, and the sons of Eli died in the battle. Eli himself would fall over backwards, and falling over backwards in the Bible indicates you're under the wrath of God, and break his neck. And one of the wife of one of Eli's sons gave birth and died in childbirth. And the name of the child, Ichabod, meant the glory had departed from Israel. So it was a terrible day for Israel, terrible 7 months, because the ark signified the presence of God, and the presence of God left Israel and went out into the land of the Philistines, as signified by, you know, they had the ark. And so if we look at the Great Tribulation using that figure, 7 months, and that's a greater portion of a year, and we know that, you know, God's program to give more stripes to those who are called by his name than to the world. And so if you have 7 months and then 5 months of torment, it equals a year of vengeance. And the Bible does make reference to a year of vengeance. That's one possibility why God uses that particular figure of 5 months in Revelation 9. But again, it was figurative. We took it literally. And I would say the Lord set it up. The Lord set it up for Mr. Camping to believe that and teach that, and for us to also see that and agree with it, because of, if you look from May 21, 2011 to the last day of Tabernacles in the year 2011, it was October 21, and it was 153 days exactly. And the great catch of fish, 153. And if you break down that number, 153, 9 times 17, or 3 times 3 times 17, 3 is the purpose of God, 17 heaven. And so it just seemed to fit so well, so perfectly. And also in the book of Genesis, where God had the ark after 150 days, you know, in the flood account, 5 months, you could see it was the 17th day of the seventh month, but the flood began the 17th day of the second month. So these things were set up by God, And the Lord arranged for that understanding so that, you know, the way God set up Judgment Day was to make it appear as though it was all wrong. It was all wrong. It was a trap. It was a snare that came upon the whole world. And so on May 21, 2011, the whole world was intently focused on what they had heard proclaimed by the people of God. There'll be a great earthquake because we thought God must open up the ground. The resurrection is going to be the first day. And no great physical earthquake. And so the world and the church, it was an appearance as though they were correct. And then even more, it was the time for the Lord to try his own people that he had given such good understanding to and opening up the scriptures. And well, let's see if they truly believe these doctrines. And what a perfect way to do it. What a perfect way to do it. Bring a spiritual judgment. So what God opened up to our understanding about Judgment Day, move within us to will and to do, you know, all that activity, that had to be the activity of God for the Lord's people to be so zealous and energized and all those doors to open everywhere in the world, it seemed. Everything was opening up. You want a billboard in the Middle East? Sure, we can give you a billboard, more than one. There was a lot of billboards in the Middle East. You want billboards in Turkey? Yeah, we can give you billboards in Turkey. And just all over the world, in comparison to this time, there is not that kind of access. But the Lord moved within, and the major proclamation was May 21, 2011, Judgment Day. The Bible guarantees it. That was true, faithful, and God brought it to pass. And so, all right, you know, the Bible tells us, speaking of a trumpet, that who will prepare themselves for the battle, and that would be the battle of Judgment Day. You can read this, 1 Corinthians 14:8. Who will prepare themselves for the battle except the trumpet give a certain sound? A certain sound. If there is doubt, if there is, you know, perhaps maybe, well, that's not a certain sound. But when the people of God have this opportunity, the Lord has opened up practically everywhere in the world to proclaim with certainty that a specific day will be Judgment Day, and everyone must be prepared, prepare to meet thy God, O Israel. Everyone must be ready, because that's when the door will shut. And that was what caught the world's attention, the certainty. And when they would interview people, well, you know, what's going to happen May 20? Well, I'm not going to be here. I'm not going to be. No one would think beyond May 21, 2011. And God used that to complete the salvation of the elect. And that would be the trump, you know, Christ. It was a warning message of judgment from the Bible. Christ coming with the trump of God. And that would be the warning from the Word of God. But the Lord set it up to give an appearance of error, an appearance that, no, it was all wrong. It was all wrong. Just, you know, if anyone doesn't think God does that kind of thing, just look at Christ hanging on the cross and dying. And then, you know, Joseph and a few disciples taking his body down and preparing it for burial, and the sadness of the people of God. Oh, the two on the road to Emmaus, they were cast down. We had thought it would be he who would deliver us. And then the Lord opened up his word to them and revealed himself. Well, that's what God has done over the course of this prolonged judgment day. He's revealed the revelation of his righteous judgment. He did come on the day that he said he would come. He did descend, like 1 Thessalonians 4 is telling us. He came in the clouds identifying with the word of God, the Bible, and he began the judgment and has been carrying out the judgment. What has happened? What has happened to the world? People have very short memories. They get so accustomed to recent events and you know, have recent events go on for a few years, and it's like they don't even think back and they don't even remember. It was a different world prior to May 21, 2011. The Great Tribulation period, that 23-year period, the world was winning. The kingdom of Satan was triumphing everywhere. Everywhere the world was coming together, like the European Union and the whole idea of a one world council. Everyone, there was this coming together like the Tower of Babel. And now it's a wreck. It's a mess. There is massive division everywhere on earth. Everything is going wrong. Nothing's going right. Not just in one country, but in practically every country. There's riots all over the place. There's discontent. And it doesn't matter who gets into power. That's the error and the deceitfulness that, you know, so many Christians who ought to know better, they got all mixed up in politics. Oh, we're going to lose our country. Well, you've already lost your world. The world's fallen. Yeah. The world's fallen. And you think you're going to save a country? You can't save anything. It's all according to the will of God for judgment day is to punish the inhabitants of the earth and trouble them. And that's what is happening. And the world has gone mad, chaotic madness, because the world now is the object of the wrath of God. And nothing's right. going to fix that. Nothing's going to help that. And yet, you see, here's the big thing we learn. You know, if you look at these two points, this is judgment day. Let's say this one is May 21. And this one, if biblical evidence proves correct, is 2033. And all in between is a figurative judgment day, again, lasting 23, 22 years. So when Jesus said, I will raise you up at the last day, this whole period of time is the last day. And we thought it would be May 21, and we would get out of here. But no, God's plan is, if biblical evidence proves correct, 2033. It's still the last day. It's still today is the last day. Tomorrow is the last day. The whole period is judgment day. Judgment day is the last day. And there's a literal final last day of this whole time period. And then we'll go up. Then we'll go up after it's over. After it's over, after it's complete. If we go to Ecclesiastes 3, we read in verse 16 and 17, and moreover, I saw under the sun the place of judgment, that wickedness was there, and the place of righteousness, that iniquity was there. I said in mine heart, God shall judge the righteous and the wicked, for there is a time there for every purpose and for every work. God shall judge the righteous and the wicked. In Ecclesiastes 9, It says in verse 3, this is an evil among all things that are done under the sun, that there is one event unto all. One event unto all. God is no respecter of persons. During the Great Tribulation, there were, you could still find theologians who they don't even realize the Great Tribulation is coming gone, and they're looking forward to it. And they'll tell you, oh, God will take his people in the rapture before the tribulation. Well, no, we know that's not true. We went through the tribulation. We went through. And there's a verse in Revelation 13, a chapter describing the Great Tribulation. And it says, here is the patience and the faith of the saints in the context of the tribulation. Next chapter, Revelation 14, which is a chapter dealing with Judgment Day, same statement is made. Here is the patience and the faith of the saints, or something very similar. And when you look up the word here, what does that mean? Hebrews 13 will define it for us. Here we have no continuing city. There in the kingdom of heaven, in the eternity to come, we have a continuing city. Here on earth, we have no continuing city. Here is the patience and the faith of the saints. It's a statement indicating the saints will go through the Great Tribulation, chapter 13. The saints will go through the judgment, chapter 14. And I'll just read one more verse about that in 1 Peter 4, well, two verses here. It says in verse 5, who shall give account to him that is ready to judge the quick and the dead? Who will give account to him? And that would be Christ, who is the judge, who is ready to judge the quick and the dead. And the Greek word translated as quick is zao, which is the word for alive or living. It's the word from 1 Thessalonians 4, going back there. And it says, it said it twice, once in verse 15, we which are alive, or we which are quick and remain unto the coming of the Lord. Verse 17, then we which are quick and remain shall be caught up together. The elect left on the earth to go through the judgment are the quick, and the dead are all of the unsaved people. You know, the world's turned into hell or the grave. They've been effectively slain. But even before that, spiritually, as it is said of a woman, a younger widow who is going after things she should not, that she is dead while she liveth. That is the usual spiritual condition of mankind, dead in trespasses and sins. They are dead while they physically live. And that's how we understand Christ's statement that let the dead bury the dead. Of course, physically dead cannot bury physically dead, but spiritually dead people can bury physically dead people. And in God's sight, both are dead. Let the dead bury the dead. Who will give account to him that is ready to judge the quick, the living ones, and the dead? The dead. Now notice the next verse, verse 6. For this cause was the gospel preached also to them that are dead, that they might be judged according to men in the flesh, but live according to God in the spirit. Do you see? God is defining for us the quick and the dead. This cause was the gospel preached also to them that are dead. Do we go to cemeteries and preach to the physically dead? No. We preach the gospel in the day of salvation to those who are spiritually dead, but physically alive. And therefore, that's confirming our understanding, who shall give account to him that is ready to judge the quick and the dead? It's confirming the dead are the spiritually dead, not the physically dead. And likewise, when it goes on to say that they might be judged according to men in the flesh, but live according to God in the spirit, the quick, they live spiritually alive. So that's what has been going on. God is carrying out the judgment. And in the judgment, you have the righteous and the wicked. One event to all, which gives every appearance of justice and righteousness. A just and right judge sits upon the throne. All will appear before him. The elect, of course, are making an appearance before the judgment seat of Christ, as 2 Corinthians 5:10 says, because the word appearance means a manifestation, which gets into the fact our sins were paid for in Christ at the foundation of the world. But we're here waiting. He that endureth to the end shall be saved. And we're waiting on the Lord, going through hell on earth until we reach the conclusion, the literal last day, and then we all rise. Everyone comes up out of the womb of hell, out of the belly of hell. Jonah was moved to cry out, Jonah 2, verse 2, out of the belly of hell cried I. And the word belly there is the word womb. Womb, where a child is formed, where a child develops, because Jonah's a type of Christ, the firstborn from the dead. Christ went to the grave, and when he rose up from the grave, it's like a child coming out of the womb of hell. This is my beloved son in whom I am well pleased. This is the firstborn son of God, firstborn of many brethren. Many brethren, and we're the brethren. And now God has turned the whole world into the womb of hell because there's a pattern to follow. There's a procedure. We're being positioned, you know, like a child in a woman's womb, they position for birth. Well, God is positioning us in the world for the coming up out of a world turned into hell. All who are in the ground, all who are in the graves, they're in hell. Because again, I keep saying it, and it needs to be said a lot, because we're so accustomed for centuries of misunderstanding what hell is. Hell is the grave. They're in a literal grave in the cemetery. So they're in hell. They're in proper position for rising up. But what about these who are alive? They're not in hell, but they have to follow the pattern of Christ. So God's plan, I'll turn the world into hell. And while they still physically are alive, then I'll bring them up out of a world turned into hell. And they too are coming up out of the womb of hell like children. And there will be that wonderful, these are my sons. These are my sons who have endured chastisement. Chastisement. If you endure chastisement, then you're a son and not a bastard. If you do not endure, and the whole judgment day period, according to 1 Corinthians 11:32, it's judgment, but for the elect, turn to chastisement, because God's not judging us in a way of, you know, he's already judged us. This is a manifestation. But okay, thank you for calling and sharing. And let's go now to our next caller tonight. Welcome to our new open forum program. Please go ahead with your call.
2: Genesis 18:18.
0: What was that? Genesis 18:18?
2: Yeah.
0: Okay. Genesis 18 and verse 18. Seeing that Abraham shall surely become a great and mighty nation, and all the nations of the earth shall be blessed in him.
2: Now, my understanding is that the first half of this passage is speaking of God's promise to Abraham concerning Israel becoming a great nation. But the second part where it says that all the nations of the earth shall be blessed in him, is that speaking of all the Gentile nations? Because we know that nations can be synonymous with people, and God can speak of all of the wicked or all of the elect as nations. And it says all the nations will be blessed in him. So I'm thinking that has to do with the elect. But it says all the nations of the earth. And so it appears it is speaking of outside of Israel, that all the nations of the earth being blessed in Abraham.
0: Well, yeah, Abraham, you know, God promised back in Genesis 12, verse 2, when he first came out of Haran, it says, "And I will make of thee a great nation, and I will bless thee and make thy name great, and thou shalt be a blessing." And this is continuing in the previous chapter. He had come to tell Abraham and Sarah that Sarah would have a son in the set time the next year. And now it's getting into where God is visiting him in the form of three men and reveals to him his intention of destroying Sodom, Gomorrah, the cities of the plain. And so he's reiterating, this is the gospel promise. It's the gospel promise throughout the whole Bible, seeing that Abraham shall surely become a great and mighty nation, and all the nations of the earth shall be blessed in him. The nation that God has in view is the nation of the elect. Yes, God fulfilled the promise to Israel to give them the land. But when we read, he'll make Abraham father of a great and mighty nation, it's using Abraham as a figure of God. And remember, it's Abraham after Isaac is born, the promised son who is told to take Isaac and go to Mount Moriah and offer him as a sacrifice, and he's ready to sacrifice his son. Accounting, we read in Hebrews 11 that God will raise him up. He was trusting because he knew God had promised, well, I'm going to make you a great and mighty father of many nations, and yet this is his only son. It'll be through Isaac. Well, how can both things be true? God's telling me to sacrifice him, yet he's also told me that it'll be through Isaac. And so Abraham figured out, oh, if I obey him and sacrifice my son, then he will resurrect him. He will resurrect him in order to fulfill the other promises he's made. And Hebrews 11 tells us that God received him in a figure as though he had been resurrected, because Abraham was trusting in that. But the fact that Abraham is pictured as about to slay his only son, we see God the Father and Isaac, a type and figure of the Lord Jesus Christ. And the nation, what nation is this? If we go to Genesis 25, when Rebecca is pregnant with twins, she has Jacob and Esau in her womb, and it says that the children struggled together. So she inquired of the Lord, why is this happening? And in verse 23, we read, "And Jehovah said unto her, two nations are in thy womb, and two manner of people shall be separated from thy bowels. And the one people shall be stronger than the other people, and the elder shall serve the younger." Two nations, two manner of people. The elder shall serve the younger. That's what God tells us in Romans 9 in relationship to his election program. We read in Romans 9, verse 10. And not only this, but when Rebekah also had conceived by one, even by our father Isaac, for the children being not yet born, neither having done any good or evil, that the purpose of God according to election might stand, not of works, but of him that calleth. It was said unto her, the elder shall serve the younger, as it is written, Jacob have I loved, but Esau have I hated. Two manner of people, two nations. Yes, there's, I think, around 193 nations in the world at this time, or 195, somewhere around there. But really, spiritually, as God looks upon the world, he sees two nations. It's always two nations. There's Cain and Abel. Cain belonging to one nation, Abel to another. There's Jacob and Esau. Jacob belonging to the people of God's nation, and Esau to the nation of this world. And so God loved Jacob according to election, and the promise to Abraham, going back to Genesis 18, we read, Abraham shall surely become a great and mighty nation, and all the nations of the earth shall be blessed in him. The word nations can also be translated Gentiles. And once we see that, we can understand what's being said. Genesis 17 in verse 7, and I will establish my covenant between me and thee and thy seed after thee in their generations for an everlasting covenant to be a God unto thee and to thy seed after thee. And I will give unto thee and to thy seed after thee the land wherein thou art a stranger, all the land of Canaan, for an everlasting possession, and I will be their God. The seed of Abraham is Christ, because it's singular. Galatians 3:16 tells us that. It flatly says Christ is the seed. And then in Galatians 3, verses 28 and 29, it goes on to speak of Jew and Gentile alike, who are counted for the seed in Christ. In Galatians 3, verse 28, there is neither Jew nor Greek, there is neither bond nor free, there is neither male nor female, for ye are all one in Christ Jesus. And if ye be Christ, then are ye Abraham's seed and heirs according to the promise. Okay, so the promise is to Abraham and his seed. Christ is the seed, receiving the promise of the land, which points to the new heaven and new earth. And all that God saves, that Christ saved, are counted for the seed in Christ, Jew or Gentile. Overwhelmingly, the majority would be Gentile, because the Jews are small people, you know, as far as numbers go. And the Gentiles are billions. And so God saved his elect, and the Jew and Gentile are Abraham's heirs, spiritual Israel. And, you know, in Romans 2, in verse 28 and 29, God makes one of the more shocking statements in the Bible concerning Israel. And you wonder, how can the churches continue with their fantasy that the Lord has a plan for the physical nation of Israel, that, you know, God has promised the physical Jews and the physical nation, and he's going to keep that promise? It's a delusion. It's a delusion. And have they not read the word of God in Romans 2, verse 28? For he is not a Jew, which is one outwardly, neither is that circumcision, which is outward in the flesh. But he is a Jew, which is one inwardly, and circumcision is that of the heart in the spirit. He is not a Jew. That's the shocking statement. He is not a Jew, which is one outwardly. The circumcised Jew, the physical descendant of Abraham, who is circumcised, God is saying, well, you're not a Jew, but the Gentile, let's say, although it could be a Jew as well, the Gentile who has been born again and circumcision has been performed on the heart in the spirit, God is saying, you're the Jew. You're the Jew. And that tells us or explains when Christ saw Nathanael, when he was under the fig tree and he came to him and Jesus said to him, behold, an Israelite indeed in whom there is no guile, no desperately wicked, deceitful heart. He was a true Jew. Yes, a physical descendant of Abraham, but more so, he was circumcised in heart and therefore of spiritual Israel. Now, when we read our promises to Abraham, I'll make you a great and mighty nation, and all the nations, all the Gentiles will be blessed. It's referring to the nations of them which are saved, as God uses that language in Revelation 21. It says in verse 23, and the city had no need of the sun, neither of the moon to shine in it, for the glory of God did lighten it, and the Lamb is the light thereof, and the nations of them which are saved shall walk in the light of it. Two nations, right? To the twins, two manner of people. One, Jacob, I love. He represents the nations of them which are saved. The other, Esau, I hate. The nations of the world. The nations of the world. In 2 Peter 2, the Lord was mentioning the flood. And he said that he brought the flood upon the world of the ungodly. The world of the ungodly. So the nations of the world form the world of the ungodly. The nations of them which are saved would form the world of the godly. And as soon as we understand that, all those scriptures that say, for God so loved the world that he gave his only begotten son, immediately are understandable. Oh, I get it. It's the nations of the saved that form the world of the saved that God loves. God loved Jacob. And he said that Jacob represented a nation. I love Jacob. I hate Esau. And then all those statements that Christ died for the sins of the world of the godly, the world of the elect. And the whole Bible begins to harmonize on that point. So, yeah, Israel had its occasion as the people of God in an outward representative way. There were true Jews like Nathanael. At one point in Israel's history, the statement was made in the time of Elijah, because Elijah thought he was alone. I have reserved to myself 7,000 that have not bowed the knee to Baal. Well, you know, Israel is probably a nation of a few million, and 7,000, and that's not much at all. And that would be typical of Israel's history in the Old Testament, in the wilderness. They perished due to unbelief. It was just a handful that came out of Egypt who were truly saved. And that, again, was a situation in Israel throughout its time. And then God ended that relationship as using them as his outward representative for about that 2,000-year period. And he picked up a relationship with the church. And the church is similar. They had an outward relationship to God. And overwhelmingly, most people in the church were not truly saved, especially at the time of the end when God called his people to come out and you know, hundreds and hundreds and hundreds of millions stayed within, indicating they were the tares bundled for the flame. But thank you for calling and sharing and bringing up that good verse. And let's go to our next caller tonight. Welcome to our question and answer program. Please go ahead with your call.
3: Yes. Hi. You had a caller, oh, I don't know, maybe a week ago that called about Genesis 3:3 about, is it an apparent contradiction? And I wanted to get your feedback on how, you know, how I see it, because I'm not sure if it's right or not. But
0: well, let me read the verse. I'll read the verse and then you can continue. Genesis 3:3, okay. But of the fruit of the tree, which is in the midst of the garden, God has said, ye shall not eat of it, neither shall ye touch it, lest ye die. And that's Eve speaking to the serpent.
3: Right. And so I'm thinking where it says, neither shall you touch it. Doesn't it make sense that that would refer to the fruit and not the tree itself?
0: Well, the point of that caller was, I think, saying, because they were given an earlier command to dress the garden, that, you know, like pruning, that kind of a thing would have been applied to that tree. I haven't really had a chance to think more about that. What I've heard people say is that Eve took it a step too far, that God said, do not eat of the tree. And she is saying that he said, do not touch it. And they have even said, well, that is her sin. You know, that's a lie. And I have thought in the past, well, no, I don't think God is indicating that. It's not at that point, you know, that everything's falling apart for mankind. It's after they actually eat of the tree. It's not at the point of her statement. And also, what I've thought in the past is that if God commands, do not do this, and that the idea is, okay, I don't want to eat of that, or I don't want to transgress that law, and therefore I'm going to be extra cautious and extra careful. And the statement regarding that neither touch it. You see, if you don't touch the tree, if you don't get close to it, you would be protected against breaking the commandment of eating the fruit. And so I've never seen that as a sin on her part.
3: Yeah, but then that brings up how would they dress the tree and take care of the tree if they can't touch it?
0: Well, yeah, I haven't had time to really consider that or look into that. And I don't have an answer for that. I don't have an answer for that right now.
3: Okay. I have just one more quick question about this verse. Where it says, neither shall ye touch it, that word it does not have a Strong's number. And it's a Hebrew word, bow. And I looked it up, and the few places that I looked it up, the Hebrew dictionary say it means, that Hebrew word actually means in him. And I'm wondering if you've heard that before. And that kind of brings up a question. It seems kind of strange if it actually does mean in him. I wonder what that would be.
0: Yeah, I haven't heard that. I can't comment on that without having the you know, the interlinear Bible open to look at it. I just have the King James here, so I really can't comment on that.
3: Okay, I thought I'd ask, but I appreciate your time. Thanks, Chris.
0: Well, thank you for calling and sharing those good questions. And I don't see any other callers right now. I would like to thank everyone for joining us tonight, whether listening at home or if you were able to call in. We're glad that you did. We have come to the end of this program. For now, may you have a good night and may the Lord's perfect will be done.
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this is me. I'm Bob Parker. I'm the Health, Life, and Medicare Insurance Agent. I have this radio show every week at this same time. And I'm here to talk about Medicare insurance and health insurance and health. I talk about six different stories every week about health and six different people I've helped each week. We are coming very, very, very close to the annual enrollment period for Medicare. 75% of people industry-wise that get involved, get Medicare, do not take a Medicare supplement. They take a Medicare Advantage plan. With our company, with 6,000 agents or so, it's actually 90%. But Medicare Advantage plans have premiums as low as $0. So, but every year they change a little because we have a wonderful problem, of course, with inflation. Although the industry, our not just industry, our company, our country has the lowest unemployment we've had in a long, long time. We've got the strongest economy we've had in a long, long time. But we do have inflation, and inflation is a problem, but, you know, it's the nature of the beast. Unfortunately, we've had inflation since I can remember. When I first started in this industry 40-plus years ago, almost every policy I wrote with a company called Combined Insurance was less than $100 a month. Now you can't, that's a bit of a joke for health insurance now. If you're not 65 and not on Medicare, the majority of the plans out there, if you pay the retail price, and some people insist on paying the retail price, don't ask me why, you know, for a high deductible plan, it could be $700-$800 a month. For a low deductible plan, it could be, you know, several hundred bucks on top of that. Well, that's for regular health insurance. Now, Medicare insurance is a wholly different game. And every year, actually, every year for health insurance and Medicare insurance, but we are coming extremely close, starting October 15th, to the annual enrollment period, the AEP, it's called. It's what the government calls it, the AEP, and the Medicare insurance companies also call it that. This is where you can change your Medicare plan, and Medicare plans change. Last year, I had, Lord, did I have a mess last year. We had over 500 policies canceled last year. I had to re-enroll people right and left. It was just horrendous for me, not for you all. But, you know, what happened was under the prior presidency, under President Biden, they actually cut the budget slightly. And then, you know, the Democrats and Republicans get along so well. So this first year that Trump was in office, and they get along so well down in Washington, you know, those Democrats and Republicans hold hands and walk around the Capitol singing Kumbaya, right? Not even close. So they didn't, all these insurance companies in Medicare Advantage plans lost money last year. I know it's hard to believe, but it's true. So this year, though, things are changing.

quite as dramatically, but they are changing. There's a number of companies that are canceling a lot of plans. And you might be one of those people that's getting a plan canceled. You can call me at 833-710-4797. You can come see me, or I'll come see you. I prefer doing this face-to-face. I'm not a big fan of doing it on the phone. We also could do a Zoom call if you want. That's all on the internet. And I can show you what's available for 2027. Whatever we change from October 15th to December 7th is going to go into effect January the 1st. Well, just say you're in a plan that got canceled and you decide you want to change companies this year for January 1st because you're so angry with that company that canceled your plan, and you start another plan on January the 1st. But then in the middle of February, you say, God, this plan is horrible. So you're from January 1st to March 31st, you're in what's called the open enrollment period for Medicare. You can change your mind for the first quarter of the year. There's other things you can do. For instance, if you move from Pennsylvania to Virginia, I've got somebody on Monday, I think, that's doing that. I have to change their plan. I'm licensed in almost every state along the coast, going down to Florida and over to Louisiana. I'm not licensed in Georgia for some reason. For some reason, I haven't had anybody move to Georgia with a policy I helped them write. I can help you any of those states and also help you in Ohio and New Jersey. I don't go north. I had a license in New York for a while, but I changed my mind on keeping up with that because New York things are so totally different than elsewhere. But I can explain how the system works. Now, personally, I look forward and I also regret, don't look forward to having this annual enrollment period hit every year, because normally during the year I do get some time off, but during the annual enrollment period I'm working 7 days a week, and I'm not 77 years young in body, but I am 77 years young in heart, and I'm willing to work this period because I like working and I like helping people. And what's the worst can happen to me? I can sit on my buns, I can type on the computer, I can talk to people and have them sign applications. And all these Medicare Advantage plans, if you're on Medicare, you have Medicare Part A and Part B, they're guaranteed issue. Now, let's just say you're on a federal program, though. You're a veteran. God bless you for serving our country. But then you go to the VA hospital. You can still get one of these plans. It'll cost you nothing. And the advantage is, if you're ever in Hotchkotch, Wisconsin, I don't know if there is a Hotchkotch, but or some odd location, you can always get a civilian doctor to take care of you. It's not a VA doctor. There's some other benefits also by having a Medicare Advantage plan if you're a veteran. Now, for you that are not 65 yet, your annual enrollment period is called the open enrollment period. It starts November 1st. So Medicare is October 15th. If you're less than 65, the open enrollment period starts November 1st, ends December 15th. Although, if you're in Pennsylvania, it ends January 15th. So every state's a little bit different because we have something called the Penny program, penny.com program, and that's the one that hands out the federal tax credits, or subsidies, I'm sorry, for you to get health insurance at a lower price. I'll talk a little bit more about that in a few more minutes, but I want to talk about Medicare in particular because we're so close to the annual enrollment period. I just had somebody on the phone, excuse me, who has a Medicare supplement plan. He's had for about 3 years, so he's 68 or 69 years old now. And it says the price started at $120, but he's up to over $200 a month. And he's on a limited income. And he's just really concerned about that. I said, well, you know, the advantage of the plan you have a Plan G, is that you have to pay, if you go in the hospital, the most you're going to pay if you have a Plan G or an N is $285 a year. I mean, any group plan, the minimum deductible I've ever seen is $1,000, and usually your out-of-pocket maximum is several thousand dollars more than that.
Some of the least expensive plans have out-of-pocket maximums as high as $10,000. But, you know, there's a whole lot of difference between a Medicare plan and a plan that's not on Medicare. I had another call this week from someone who is just starting on Medicare, waited to the last minute to try to register. And fortunately, he turned 65 in October. But he's on a plan with his company, so he's still going to be covered on October 1st. But normally, the plans for Medicare start on the first day of the first of your birth month. So his birthday was October 23rd, 65 years ago. If he had registered in advance, Medicare would go into effect right now. Now, he was concerned. Said, well, maybe I'll just keep my plan I have now. Do I have to get Part A and Part B? I explained to him that Part A, if you go in the hospital, you have to pay $1,600. I think I've quoted higher prices than that before, but I double-checked that. And apparently, it's changed from last year. And that's for 2026. And that's the total price if that's all you have is Part A. If you're currently employed and you also have Medicare Part A, the insurance company for your work loves it because that's the most they're going to have to pay is $1,600. The government will pay the difference. Now, Part B is the outpatient services. It's 80-20. This is for Medicare. So it's anything from tests to going to see a doctor, getting outpatient surgery. I had outpatient surgery this year, which was wasn't even in a hospital for a whole day. They operated on my back. They actually shaved a couple of bones in my spine. And that cut down dramatically the pain I was having in my thigh, of all places. This nervous system we all have is just a crazy, crazy system, that's for sure. So Medicare is opening up, and there's going to be a lot of changes for plans, and a lot of plans are going to be canceled. If you call me, I will come see you at 833-710-4797. If you're outside of the Northeast PA area, you can call me. I'll come see you. I could do a Zoom call, or you can, if you want to drive all the way to Northeast PA, you can. 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You know, my goal here is to make sure that you are in a situation that your assets are covered, not just your medical bills, but your assets. If you have even a Medigap plan, which pays, say you had an F plan or a C plan and paid 100% of your bills, there's certain costs, certain drugs that aren't even covered under that plan. Some drugs for chemotherapy are Part B drugs, not Part D drugs. I know I'm getting complicated here, but I'm trying to explain there's lots of extra costs you have to worry about. And unfortunately, when you become a senior, you're not in the golden years anymore. You're in the rust years. Just face that reality. So it's worth, and by the way, if you come see me, I'm not allowed to charge you 5 cents to talk to you about health insurance or Medicare insurance. Now, I've had people insist on giving me something, and which I take the money. I had somebody, I gave them a book as well as, and I gave them two books. I gave them a book called I Don't Have Enough Faith to Be an Atheist. And another, actually, a copy of the Bible, and they gave me $20, which is what it costs for the book, and that money goes to an orphanage in Haiti. I support an orphanage
for over a decade now in Haiti. I get them, send them several hundred bucks a month to buy food for their orphans. And they have about 65 or 70 orphans. Depends. Sometimes they're down to 50s and sometimes they're up to the 70s. So it's what we do. We help you with your health and Medicare insurance. And I get paid by the insurance companies, not by you. And I'm enrolled. I get paid every month as long as you have a plan. And I am your, quote, agent of record, end of quote, which is what my goal is. You know, I this is my retirement plan, actually. I get paid every month while you are on a Medicare plan, and I've taken care of you to start with. And my goal is not just to write you up for the plan, but also to help you when things go wrong. And this is the same if you're a pre-65 customer also. And things go wrong all the time when it comes to medical billing. I mean, depending on who you ask, I seriously believe that we have the best medical care on earth, except the price is the highest on earth. If you've heard some of the stories of this last week, President Trump has gone on and talked about how he's been able to get the price for Medicaid down, for drugs, for Medicaid enrollees down substantially, which is great because that affects everyone else also. Medicaid is for people that are economically challenged at the level of, I believe, no more than 125% of poverty. And that percentage, the amount of money you have to be out of the poverty line changes with every zip code. So the point is that we have a very good Department of Health and Human Services for the first time in a long time, and they're working hard to keep the price of drugs down as well as the cost of your medical coverage and making sure that actually covers things. But our job here isn't just to write you up. It's also when they get a billing problem. You get a bill, all of a sudden, I had a lady come in this last week who had a $2,100 bill, with not itemized. She'd been in the hospital for a couple of days, and she says, so I pay this bill or what? This is, I mean, doesn't say anything. Just says I owe him $2,100. I told her to go back to the hospital, to go to the billing department and ask for a itemized bill. Now, this is not someone, I'm not even the agent of record for this lady, but I offered her at no cost to go over the bill with her. But I can't advise on a plan or a bill that you bring in here that just shows you owe $2,100. How am I supposed to advise you on that? Because I have no idea what the doctors charge you on. But I do this for all my enrollees also. In her case, you know, she's, hopefully I'll be able to help her and maybe I will become her agent of record, which is what the goal is. I have, you know, over, I have a couple thousand names that I'm agent of record for. And I help every one of them whenever they call. We also call them once a year to make sure they're happy with what they have. So our goal here is to make sure things go right. If you get a bill that's incorrect, bring it to me. I'll look it up and try to tell you whether you're being charged correctly or not. If you're not being charged correctly, I'll help you write letters so that you can get the thing resolved very quickly. Now, you can do that yourself, or I can help you write them. I have typed letters for a lot of people. It doesn't have to be long, but you're much better. You know, can I just call them on the phone? Well, if you call them on the phone, you're going to get somebody that's making just a little over minimum wage. I mean, I can talk to a supervisor. Yeah, so they're making a little minimum wage plus five. You know, it's you're much better off putting something in writing and sending it to them if you have a challenge for the cost, and making sure you have sent it certified mail, return receipt requested, so that they will pay attention to it. I've had that happen to me recently where someone sent me a bill. I said I didn't deserve this bill. I did not ask for this, and you guys are billing me incorrectly. And by following my own rules, I help for everybody else, I was able to get that bill canceled. So give us a call at 833-710-4797 if you're going on Medicare or if you're on Medicare and you want to look at what you have this year and compare what it's going to be like in 2027. And again, I can charge you $0 if you
turn around and let me become your agent of record. I do get paid, I think, $10 or $15 a month, depending on the plan, how much money I get paid to help you. No, that's not very much money, Bob. Well, if you multiply that times 12, times an average of 16 years, which is what a Medicare enrollee stays on, it's not a bad income. I still work at the age of 77. I'm 77 years young. I say this regularly whenever anybody, I talk about my age. You know, Moses didn't even start working hard until he was 80 years old. He played around in Egypt until he was 40. He killed somebody. He ran off to Midian, got married, had a couple of kids. And then he worked as a shepherd, which is, you know, you sit around the field and watch your sheep and make sure the wolves or lions don't attack them. And then at the age of 80, he saw the burning bush, God in the burning bush. He talked to God, and God put him to work and sent him back to Egypt so he could bring all the Jews out of ancient Egypt into the promised land. But then he wasn't even allowed to go in the promised land himself until at the age of 120, God took him home. He got to look at the promised land, but not go into the promised land. The point is, I'm still a young boy. I'm 77 years young, and I can help you. Now, I also have a wife that is an agent. Her name is Margie. I've been married to her for 23 years and about 2 months now. Not 2.5 months. Very happily married, by the way, and in covenant with God. That's the way you should get married, in my opinion. But I'm not going to lecture. I never lecture too much about the Lord here, although I am a born-again Christian. So that's funny. I had to go through a lot of training recently. And last week I was at a training with our company, and we, you know, the last from like 8 o'clock in the morning until 5 o'clock at night. So we went out to dinner. This is in the Hershey area. And spent the night down there also in a hotel. We went out to dinner, and this guy sitting next to me swears that he's a Christian also, as he gets totally smashing drunk. And he had his girlfriend with him, that they've had a baby together. I didn't ask him anything about that, but that's not the way you're supposed to act if you're a Christian. So I just... he did say they were engaged, so maybe they will finally get married and, you know, do the right thing. Now, if you all are not Christians and don't believe that marriage is the critical factor in putting God into it, I'm sorry, but that's the way I believe. I believe God is there, and if you marry and go into covenant with God, it'll help you keep your marriage together. So let's get back to health insurance. So October 15th to December 7th every year is the annual enrollment period. So you change your plan for January 1st. In the middle of January, February, you want to change your plan. You get pissed off with the plan you decided to get. You can change it again until March 31st. And then every year, the annual enrollment period starts October 15th. Now, this, if you have a Medigap plan, that's a plan that costs you an extra premium, and you have much lower bills, because if you have an F or an N plan, the F plan or the C plan, you pay 100% of your bills, but you pay an astronomical premium. 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My brother died recently, about a year ago now, and he was up to over $500 a month for an F plan. So my job is to help you make sure that you get billed correctly. Even if you have a Medigap plan, you don't get always billed correctly. Now, let's just say you're not 65 and you're just getting, you've lost your job, okay? You can come to me and I will help you get, and when you lost your job, you also lost your health insurance. I can help you get a health insurance plan through penny.com or the federal marketplace if you're in Delaware or Ohio. Or West Virginia. 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So give me a call at 833-710-4797. I'll help you get health insurance. And I'm agent 706-4461. That's my national producer number.
I will help you get money from the federal government to pay part of your premium based on your income, based on your zip code, based on your tobacco status. Don't ask me to explain that, because you can smoke as much marijuana as you want and not get charged extra. But if you use any tobacco products, you're going to get charged extra. So I know you're not supposed to smoke marijuana, but hopefully, you know, they do have medical marijuana available now for a lot of people. And they need the marijuana in many cases. Some cases they don't, but that's, I'm not going to get into that part. So what I do here is I help you get that. Now, what happens every year? That money you get from the government, this is not a discount. Just say you're in Allentown, Pennsylvania, and you make, you're married, have a couple of kids, and you make your wife and yourself, you make $50,000 a year. And you get, you know, $1,500 a month for helping pay your health insurance, but you still have $500 to pay. I'm just using round figures depending on the plan you get. I'm not trying to get specific here. Well, what happens every year when you do your income taxes, you'll have another document to send in to the IRS. It's called a 1095A. And that 1095A shows that you projected in advance that you're going to make 50 grand. But you make, instead of making 50, you make 60. Well, you're going to have to pay some of that subsidy back to the government. But if you say you make 50 and you actually make 40, they're going to give you an extra credit. That's what I do. I help you get those credits. Now, you have to be honest with me. I had a lady recently who was not honest with me. She told me she was divorced, and she wasn't divorced. She was actually remarried. Very complicated story. You know. But if you're not honest with me, I can't not give you the proper information. You know, I am a health insurance agent. I don't get paid. I get paid by helping you avoid, helping you get health insurance, helping you get money from the federal government to pay the bill, and helping you avoid bankruptcy like I went bankrupt when I was only 40 years old. So to do that, though, you have to be honest with me. And I've had a lady recently who was not honest, and she owes a lot of money to the government, and she blames me for it. Well, if you don't tell me the truth, I can't help you with that one. So we'll see what happens on that one in the future. That's the first complaint I've ever had in 44 years, by the way. So sounds unique, but we'll cross that bridge, and I'll give you a detail on that as I get more updates. So every year then you start all over again, because we do have inflation here in this country, as we have all over the world, and we help you get a plan for the next year. Now, your income also changes every year. So you need to update that income. Maybe sometimes your income actually goes down. Well, that's then you should get a higher subsidy from the government to pay part of your premium. Or just say you had another child. You get a higher subsidy so you don't have to pay as much to the government. This is what we do. We help you make sure that you're getting good health insurance and or Medicare insurance. And you're paying the least amount of money possible, even if you get sick. Now, the hard part about a lot of people is when they do a Medicare plan, they come to me after a while because they insisted that everything they heard bad about Medicare Advantage was true. But then all of a sudden, they've had a couple years of having a Medicare supplement plan, and their price keeps going up, and they're suddenly over $300 a month. It's on top of what the government charges you. Which if you make less than $106,000 a year, is $202,290 for this year. We won't know next year's prices for a couple more weeks. The point is that my goal is to make sure you are protected, and I get paid not by you but by the insurance companies to help you get a plan that you like and you work with. Now, if things go wrong during the year, my job is also, and I can't charge you a nickel to help you if something goes wrong. It's just what I do. And I've been doing this for a long, long time. So I ask you to give me a call at 833-710-4797. Let me help you enroll. Let me talk about another customer I've helped this week. Because we're so close to open enrollment, I've had a lot of people call here.
I had a lady I sponsored. I became her agent of record 3 years ago and got her to plan on a supplement plan away from an Advantage plan. Then she turned around and listened to a guy on the phone and changed her back to an Advantage plan. But she could never get a hold of him. And this happens a lot. So what I do is I make sure I'm available. I have a couple of secretaries that answer the phone for me. And they also make sure, and hopefully one or more of them, one or both of them are going to become agents soon. I know one is taking their test this week to become a licensed insurance agent. Then she has to get a little more training, not much more training, and I'll put her on signing up people that are less than 65 because she has a whole lot more training to do to get Medicare. The point is, you know, we're going to have, we have two people right now who help you with health insurance or Medicare insurance, who soon will have three. If you're concerned about the young age of me being 77, my goal is to work until I'm 119. Moses made to 120. I'm not going to make it past 119. And now I might move from my location I'm at right now. I have an office in Wilkes-Barre Township at 724 Wilkes-Barre Township Boulevard, next to the Giant Cow, for those that are outside the area. Back in 1960, this is where a store, a small sandwich shop called Gorman's Dairy was, and they were very popular, and they put about a 50-foot cow here. If you go to Google or DuckDuckGo and put in Giant Cow, Wilkes-Barre, Pennsylvania, you'll see a picture of the cow. Even one year, they painted it purple, which I find, I wasn't here then. I've been here in Northeast Pennsylvania for going on 24 years, been married going on, I'm in my 24th year of marriage. I've been married 23, so I'm in my 24th year. So, very happily married, by the way. Can't say enough good things about my wife, who's not just my wife, but also my friend and my lover. Margaret Birchall Parker. She's hyphenated herself. So I actually have two wives and one. So, again, this week I had a lot of people get a hold of me that need Medicare. This lady I talked about that started, I put her on a Medicare supplement plan, then she listened to somebody on the phone and went back to a Medicare Advantage plan, and now she's unable to walk. So she has some challenges in that regard. So she doesn't get any service from her other agents she signed up with. So she called me back to let me become her agent again, because I went to her house last week, and she had been in the emergency room for falling out of her chair, and luckily I saw her this week. So I can't sign her up for 2027 yet, but that's the nature of what I do. I help you get signed up. Now let's talk about a health story here. By the way, anybody that wants a copy of these health stories, I'll be happy to send them to you. Just call me on the phone at 833-710-4797, and I'll give me your email address. I'll send you a copy of the study. So there's a study, the headline here on this study is Steep Sleep Rest Reset Could Promote Heavy Weight Loss, a nutritionist says. And there's a nutritionist who wrote a book called The Sleep Epidemic Solution. And what he pretty much says is that if you really need, go see a healthcare professional to help you get individualized guidance on how to sleep better. It has a lot to do with the food you eat before you go to bed and the activities you have before you go to bed. And he's got all kinds of proof showing that by having good health, you actually will sleep longer and be a health, and have less problems. Next person I helped last week. Now, this is a lady. She's in Southeast PA, south of Allentown. And her plan, she's heard already from her agent, who apparently doesn't understand the rules.
that she's going to have to pay $450 a day to go in the hospital for up to 6 days. And she's not happy about that. And the guy offered her a different plan. It was $600 a day for 4 days. Either way, it's a lot higher than she's got, and she has to pay an increasing premium this year. I said on one of my spots for 2027 that there's still a plan available with a $0 premium. You're going to pay for no more than $300 a day for no more than 6 days. So that's the cost of going to the hospital. Now, another guy called recently who wanted to register for Medicare or maybe just stay on Part A and keep his job. If you have a plan with your job, you have a deductible. If you have a Medicare Advantage plan, you have no deductible. If you have a Medicare Supplement plan, you're going to pay a $285 deductible. I've never seen, ever seen a plan available that has a $285 deductible that's not a Medicare plan. So give me a call at 833-710-4797, and I guarantee you I can help you get a better plan than you have right now. Next health story. All right. Oh, this is unbelievable here. A common pesticide, linked to more than double the risk of Parkinson's disease. Now, my brother had Parkinson's, and I think my mother had Parkinson's. And he died, I think, pretty much as a result of the Parkinson's disease. But long-term residence exposure, long-term residual exposure, don't mind me, I've got to use the right term, to insecticide that's a chlorophenol, Fenfus, was linked to a 2.5, linked to a greater, higher risk, 2.5 times of developing Parkinson's disease. And this is a study that was conducted, over 11 weeks and several thousand prospects. The point is, Parkinson's is a pretty heavy-duty problem, and it's worthwhile avoiding that. Now, I haven't used, I've used a little bit of pesticide, but almost no pesticide whatsoever for quite a while. I do that intentionally. My wife is also the same way with this. She has no desire to get, we had our driveway done with rocks 3 years ago, and I told him I wanted plastic underneath it, but he didn't put plastic. And he said, well, you can always use, a poison to kill all the stuff in the driveway. See, I avoid that kind of thing with a passion. I eat organically as much as I can, and I make sure I eat lots of fruits and vegetables. I follow what Bobby Kennedy calls the food pyramid, which is an upside-down pyramid nowadays ever since he took over. So next story here. I had a guy come to me who's turning 65 in January, and actually on January the 10th, and he's seriously looking at, he's also working still. He's wants to retire probably this year. He's looking at various options. I showed him prices for Medicare Advantage and Medicare Supplement plans. So he is looking at those options. He doesn't need to decide yet, but he did. I did show him how to register for Medicare on the internet. In his case, I said you can also go down to the Social Security office and do it there. And he says he'll get that done very soon and then come back to see me. How much do I charge him? I don't charge him, and I give him a free vitamin H bar. What's this weird stuff up at a vitamin H bar, Bob? Well, I'm an old geezer. In the 1950s, when my family was very less than prosperous, at Christmas time, we'd get a couple pieces of fruit in our stocking for Christmas. And if I were really blessed, I'd get 2 Hershey bars. Hershey, I was raised in Delaware, and to me, Hershey was the closest thing to heaven as far as sweets go. So I still give away Hershey bars, full-size Hershey bars, chocolate, milk chocolate, dark chocolate,
white chocolate or chocolate with almonds. Chocolate with almonds is the most popular plan out there. So if I come see you, you come see me, you get a free Vitamin H bar. Now, next health story. Health study tracked 5 risk factors. If you get onto them and make sure you get them under control before you turn 50, the chances of living an extra decade are extremely high. And number one, if you're before you're 50, get your blood pressure under control. Number two, get your cholesterol under control. Number three, if you haven't taken care of either of those, you might be overweight and you get contract diabetes. So if you're obese or super heavy or smoking or have diabetes, if you can get all those under control by the time you turn 50, according to this study, offered over 14 and a half years, you'll live a whole lot longer. And women will live an average of 14 and a half years longer, and men will live an average of 11.8 years longer. Yes, we guys die sooner than you women. We still have to join the heavenly choir, but you can actually be like getting all those under control before you're 50, you get an extra decade of your life. And that's kind of an important factor. I don't have any desire to join the choir, the heavenly choir, before the Lord is ready for me. I still think he has me here to help the orphans down there in Haiti, even though my pastor at the time thought I was nuts. So I still send money to Florida every month to help feed a lot of kids. And I get pictures of the kids every blessed month and how they're enjoying the food. So next story here. Oh, this is the lady that transferred, moved to Florida. And she's not 65 yet. And I had her taken care of here in Northeast Pennsylvania for several years, but now she's moved down to Florida on the west coast of Florida, close to Louisiana, actually. It's a little section of Florida that's kind of sticks out a bit. So I've gotten her, I changed her from what she had with Highmark Blue Cross to Florida Blue Cross. There are actually 47 different Blue Crosses out there. And when you're in Florida, you can get a Florida Blue Cross plan. And she says, well, I've always had Blue Cross. I want Blue Cross again. Okay, I showed her how the Ambetter still has maybe even more doctors than the Florida Blue Cross, but she decided she wanted to stay with Blue Cross. Because even though she's not in Northeast Pennsylvania, to her, Blue Cross is what it's all about. I don't argue with you. I get paid the same for every company. It's just the nature of the beast. Next story, common antibiotic linked towards risk of death in adults, a major study finds. It's a study that covered 22,000 patients. Wow. I reviewed 100 and a whole lot of records. And this is not just the United States. And it was published in the JAMA Network. And reviewed also, 110 different people reviewed it. So it looks like those of you that use this particular antibiotic actually have a reduced, substantially higher risk of actually dying if you keep taking it for a long period of time. According to the study, 778 deaths occurred along with 11,726 patients, or 6.6%, given this particular antibiotic, and had a 6.2% higher risk of dying of cancer or having a heart attack or stroke. So, you have to be careful what you're doing, and even if your doctor says it's safe, don't take it forever. You don't need to stay on drugs, hold every drug under the sun forever. Now, the biggest problem we have in our country, as you've heard me talk about before, and I talked a little bit about already, is 60% of our population is overweight. 60%! It's actually higher than that. And young people, it's even worse. So what are people doing
to lose weight. When I was in my 30s or early 40s, I heard about Herbalife, which was an excellent weight loss program. And I got to meet a very wonderful widow and almost married her. But that's a whole different story. I'm not going to get into that one again. But I was able to lose quite a bit of weight. I was up to about 260 pounds, and I was 5'10" or so at that time. Now I'm about 5'9", or maybe 5'9½, depending on how I measure myself. So the question is the GLP-1 drugs. We're talking about Ozempic, Wegovy, or whatever you call it, or Mounjaro, or Zepbound, I cannot pronounce it, Z-E-P-O-A-U-I-A. Anyway, these GLP-1 drugs. And I've talked a lot about that. A lot of people take these but don't lose more than 10 or 15 pounds. Now we've got a number of cases of people that took those drugs that actually developed a major deadly brain disorder. You know, I managed to lose a lot of weight with the Herbalife program, which was just a vitamin. But then I got out of Herbalife when I married my wife, and she was an Amway dealer. So I started using Amway vitamins only to keep her happy. And I gained a little bit of weight back. But in the last year and a half or so, I managed to do something very dramatic as far as I'm concerned. I cut out 95% of the sugar I had in my diet. And I managed to get down from 230. I was up to high of 260 in my early 40s. Now I'm 77. I'm down to, I was up at 230 a couple years ago. I'm down to 195. And I did that just by learning to eat three meals a day, not five or six. And I also learned to stay away from my favorite food, which is really good cookies, and anything with sugar in it. The worst case scenario, I might have a piece of raisin bread that has a little bit of sugar in it along with cinnamon. But I'm almost totally sugar-free. And the net result was I've lost quite a bit of weight. And this study says by taking the GLP-1 drugs, drugs like Ozempic and other things like that, you actually have a reduced or increased potential for getting a brain disorder. So I'm suggesting it might not be the best idea on earth to continue to take that Ozempic GLP-1 drug for weight loss and come to figure out how to do it without all that extra help. Do it on your own. And it's possible to do it on your own. Lots of people do it on their own. And I'm telling you, I am one that's done it on my own, and I enjoy doing it, and I enjoy being lighter in weight. I'm not built like I was when I was a kid, but I am still relatively small by comparison to most people my age. And I think that's one of the reasons I'm still pretty healthy. So another story here. Common bedroom mistakes could quickly taking a toll on your health, experts say. And this is a health study done through Tulane University. And what they pretty much say here, there's a whole list of things you have to do. But if you're having trouble sleeping, it could affect almost everything to do with you. Your body's not going to react well if you don't have a good night's sleep. And by having a good night's sleep, it'll help you lose weight. It'll also help you stay healthier a lot longer. So give me a call at 833-710-4797. And I don't sell you vitamins, but if you want to talk about vitamins, I'll be happy to talk to you about vitamins. Or if you just want to talk about health insurance is what I prefer talking about, or Medicare insurance. Next person here I helped, this is someone who's just, again, turning 65 and came to me to understand what he had to do to get Medicare insurance.
So I went online with him, and I went to Medicare.gov, and I signed up for Part A and Part B. Now, it used to be that you have to wait 2 or 3 months before the, even under the prior Trump administration, you had to wait a couple, 3 months to get your card. Well, it's dropped down dramatically. You can usually get it within a week to 10 days, although sometimes it's a little bit delayed. So what he's going to do, he's going to come in on Monday at about 1 o'clock, and I'll be going over things and how he can make sure he avoids getting penalized by the government and make sure he gets good health insurance. In this case, he's now going on to Medicare, and that's he needs good coverage to make sure he doesn't have any giant bills. As you get older and your income becomes more level, it's critical that you make sure you do this correctly. And I help you do that, and I can charge you nothing. But if I've done something for you, then you do something for me, and when you're ready to go on a Medicare plan, you come back to me, and I get paid on a monthly basis an extremely small sum to help make sure that your plan is active and it helps you avoid losing your assets. You cannot just have big bills for the hospitals. You can also lose all of your assets. Again, it's still medical bills are still the number one cause of bankruptcy in this country. They were when I started this business 44 years ago, and they still are. I think we have the best health care on earth, but we also have the most expensive health care on earth. So you can resolve that by calling me on the phone at 833-710-4797. You can come to me, or I'll come to you, and I'll sit down and explain how Medicare works for you. If I come to you, it'll cost you a cup of coffee or a glass of water. That's pretty much about the most I can charge you. So another health story here, someone I helped. This man is actually already 65, but also still working. He's actually born in 1954. And it looked like I saw him, and I explained how the system works to him. And he promised to go online and do the Medicare application himself. And he said he could figure it out on his own, but he can always come back to me if he wants to, and I'll assist him on that. So these are the kind of things I do for everybody under the sun. And there's a lot of people under the sun. So next to the last health story here is a lady that's turning 65. She lives in... No, I got the wrong person here. I'm sorry. This lady's over 65. And she's actually 74, still working, but hasn't been on Medicare. She had on Medicare Part A. So I explained to her how she goes on Medicare Part B, and that I showed her the options. She thought she'd try to just stick with the plan she has from her employer, but I showed her that she's much better off having a Medicare supplement or a Medicare Advantage plan. Again, if you have the supplement plan G, the most you'd be out of pocket in one calendar year other than your premium is $285 a year. I don't think there's one commercial plan out there from anybody that you can be limited to $285 a year unless you've had a plan G or an N along with your Medicare. It's how the system works. So next person I help here. Okay. Here's the lady that lives, not that far away, in Nanticoke, Pennsylvania. And looks like she's turning 65 next month. And he won't turn 65 because he's actually in a nursing home. Maybe just part of the plan. So, going down the list here, we're getting down to the last minute and a half of the show. If you're interested in health insurance or getting health coverage in any way whatsoever or Medicare insurance, give me a call at 833-710-4797. If you want to come see me, I'm located at 724 Wilkes-Barre Township Boulevard, and that is at 18702. I live in 18704, but I'm still pretty close to that.
But give me a call, and I'll be happy to assist you with this at 833-710-4797. Say, I can come to you, or you can come to me, and you'll be a lot safer and a lot healthier because you won't have any gigantic bills. 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
2: I love the Army. You just have this brotherhood that you can't find anywhere else. 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
1: 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We are a 501c3 organization that empowers people and families who are dealing with drug and alcohol addiction to solve their problems and help those who cannot. We do it through direct advocacy, broadcasting, and maintaining a database of recovery centers and related information. And remember, everybody, and I think everybody knows this, there are no drive-thrus and there are no delivery services to get you into recovery. What is available are resources to assist you, and we are here to also help when needed. Mark Sigmund, what is new this week in recovery news?
2: So this week, sadly, Presley Gerber, the son of Cindy Crawford, died in a high-end rehab. It's being investigated as an overdose, but it's still they're still waiting on toxicology results. The 27-year-old had checked into this high-end facility the day before he was found dead by staff, according to sources connected with the case. The Department of Medical Examiners released a statement Monday morning that read in part, a deputy's medical examiner performed an examination today and the cause and manner of death have been deferred, which means additional testing or studies were requested in order to make a determination. So it's really sad stuff.
1: Yeah, and I heard it was Kratom.
2: So that has not been confirmed. Supposedly Cindy is really, really struggling with guilt. This had been going on for years. They had tried to help him. And like so many sad cases out there, unfortunately, he was unable to be helped. And it's such a shame that he would actually end up dying in rehab.
1: In rehab. Now, how does that happen?
2: Well, unfortunately, people smuggle stuff in.
1: Like the jail.
2: Yeah. Everybody, you know, you could search them to a point, but, you know, they can figure out ways to smuggle it in.
1: And you know what's really bizarre? He's now a member of the 27 Club. There have been so many famous, entitled people that have died at 27. It's amazing.
2: It is amazing, and he was a model at one point.
1: Yeah, and then
2: he just struggled for years, and he was very open about his problem. He was very open, and he tried to get clean before. And
1: you know, Mark, it's just another indication that there are no boundaries. Addiction doesn't discriminate, and everybody could be a target, no matter how famous, how rich, what color you are, what your religion is, where you come from. Everybody.
2: What a tragedy.
1: Yeah.
2: So secondly, we had a huge drug bust, which was announced Wednesday. 10 nabbed in a cocaine drug trafficking ring bust in Philadelphia. Federal prosecutors have indicted these people in what authorities described as one of the most significant drug trafficking takedowns in Philadelphia history.
1: It was also Montgomery County was involved in it also.
2: Were they?
1: Yeah.
2: Okay. Alleging the group coordinated with a Mexican drug cartel to bring large quantities of cocaine into the

0: City and surrounding area by tractor trailer. The charges following what officials said was this years-long investigation about the FBI, the Philadelphia Police Department, and Montgomery County had basically was on these guys for a while.
1: You know, our guest today, Steve Rosato, if this was the old days, he would have been involved in that case. He would have been the star law enforcement person. You know that?
0: Absolutely. Yeah. The detective himself going undercover. I could see it. I've heard it. And he would have definitely been on this.
1: Now, listen, Mark, you and the audience are going to learn a lot about Steve Rosato when we come back. This guy is the real deal.
0: And
1: the great thing is, he's a great guy. So let's take a break. We'll be right back.
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3: Hello, Massachusetts. We're very happy to have you listening, and it's great to have them broadcasting there.
2: Absolutely. We're in New England, finally.
3: Yes, right? Finally.
2: Listen, before we start, I just wanted to give a shout-out to First Trust Bank in Bryn Mawr, Pennsylvania. My man Blake and everybody that works there, they really treat me well.
3: Nice.
2: And I promised I would do that. You want to shout out to anybody, Mark?
3: Let's do a shout out to my beautiful wife, Andrea Diaz, who hasn't been feeling well this week. I'm trying to get on her good list, you know, for the weekend.
2: Oh, you will.
3: You know, hopefully. Yeah.
2: That's very sweet.
3: Thank you.
2: That's sweet. All righty, Steve Frazzotta, welcome again.
4: Wow, thank you, Gary.
2: Man, it's always great to see you, you know. I got to discuss, we're good friends. You're comfortable here. You do such great work. You know, let me read a little bit about you first and what you do, okay?
4: Yeah.
2: You were arrested. Oh, no, that's the other. That was the other guest. Okay, in 1986 to 2017, you were with the Montgomery County District Attorney's Office. And Montgomery County, for our listeners and viewers, is a county that touches Philadelphia County. It's a suburbs. It's a wide range of economic diversity, from the very, very rich to the people that are struggling. So Montgomery County District's office, you led undercover team and task force who utilized normal investigation techniques as well as wiretapping and electronic surveillance to target drug trafficking. Yes. Then you moved on to the FBI, the JTTF agent, which is the Joint Terrorism Task Force. You like that? JTTF, okay? Mm. You supported and conducted investigations on individuals considered risk to our national security. Wow. Then you went to, in May of 17 to 19, you went to the Pennsylvania Office of the Attorney General full-time. And that's the chief law enforcement branch or bureau for the Commonwealth of Pennsylvania. You developed new initiatives to addressing the drug crisis in Pennsylvania, including, and I'm very familiar with the LETI program, which is the Law Enforcement Treatment Initiative. And Steve will tell us what that means, but you put it together mainly, and I think the governor had something to do with it.
4: Yeah.
2: Okay. Now, you have moved on again. You are director for the Center of Addiction and Recovery for St. Joe's University, major university in Philadelphia County and Montgomery County. Now it's expanded so much. And you're in charge of their program for the students. So you've had a long career on one side of the law, if you want to say, and now you are one of the most compassionate and knowledgeable people I know when it comes to addiction. And I think that you would agree with us that we can't incarcerate out of this disease.
4: Yeah, we can't arrest everybody and for everything that people do and expect that, you know, the vast majority will get help, will get treatment.
2: Yeah.
4: You know, and incarceration is not something that you walk away from without thinking about some of the traumatic times you have, you know, behind bars. And, you know, what better way to self-medicate when you leave the prison than to go see your favorite bartender, your drug dealer, and try to get through that trauma.
2: Steve, did you grow up in a household? Did you know you were going to go in law enforcement? Because you told us a story before we went on the air. You were a badass kid. So how did you make that transition?
4: Well, I like taking risks. I was a type A personality type of kid. And did everything I could possibly do without, you know, hurting myself.
3: And had cap guns.
4: Oh, gosh, yeah. Cap guns and real guns.
2: Well, you know, can I tell you, when I got the pardon from the president, you know what Steve and his wife, Nicole, brought me?
3: No.
2: like a fake gun. Yeah. It looked like a sniper's gun.
4: Like a Nerf gun.
0: Because that was the big reason why Gary wanted this thing.
4: Yeah.
0: You know, he wanted to have some toys in his basement.
2: Yeah, exactly. Yeah.
4: But how could I not, grow my career into helping people after hearing for decades the stories of people, Gary, that got themselves into recovery.
2: But you could have also been jaded by all this, Steve. And seriously, you told me a story which I will never forget. When you were in the Attorney General's office and I came up to visit you, you told me a story about a guy that was on the streets, and for some reason you connected with him and you tried to, or you did get him help.
4: Yeah.
2: I mean, you're in law enforcement, and here's a drug addict on the street, and you had enough compassion, or I don't even know what to say, you know what? This guy needs help. I want him to get help.
4: I think a lot of your listeners have that compassion. They're listening today thinking, I care about people, and I did care about people. Here's what I think I had. I had just a small measure of confidence that if I could have a good conversation with this young man, 25 years old, living on the streets of the Capitol, Harrisburg, for years, and using heroin and fentanyl, if I had just a little bit of confidence that if I had a conversation with him, he might decide to do something radical and, like, in essence, raise his hand and say, you know what, Steve, I need help. Help me find some help. And it turned out that's what he wanted. So, listen, I give him all the credit for saying, I'm ready. Yes, I was there at the right time. And then whoever else crossed his path over the course of months and weeks before I met him, somebody encouraged him to try something new, getting help through treatment.
2: And, when you do something like you did, giving back, you have no idea how many people's lives you have saved. His lineage, maybe he got married and had children. They had children. It's exponentially humongous. And
4: answering his family's prayers. Uh-huh. He may have stopped praying except for food and heroin.
2: Yeah.
4: But his family cares about him. It's funny. Somebody cares about the people that we see and come across every single day. We may not know them, but somebody does.
2: Yeah.
4: They're somebody's brother or sister.
2: So, I didn't really actually know this about you, that you were involved with the FBI also for several years.
4: So after 9/11, we had a big threat against the United States.
2: Yeah.
4: And that was foreign terrorists. And then over the course of just a few years, it was homegrown terrorists that would watch the ideology and listen to the ideology from overseas and get, and become radical, even though they're Americans, right?
2: Yeah.
4: And so what the federal government asked for was, volunteers, law enforcement officers to devote some time to doing some investigations of homegrown violent extremists, people that were getting radicalized. I really liked the work, and it was very, very important after 9/11 to make sure that we kept our homeland safe.
2: So were you in a field office in Philadelphia with
4: them? Yeah, the satellite office for Philadelphia was Fort Washington, which is in Montgomery County.
2: I've been in that office.
4: I worked out of there.
2: I have been in that office.
4: I'm sure you have, Gary.
2: Yes. Yeah. No. Let me clarify. They interviewed me for the pardon.
4: Oh, yes. Yeah, absolutely. Yeah.
2: Second floor.
4: Yes,
2: into the hallway.
4: Exactly. Yeah.
2: Yeah.
4: And so we did investigations of folks that, we could tell were getting radicalized online.
2: Wow.
4: That was very interesting work, but I could tell you the drug work, the undercover work that I did was just as important, just as impactful, honestly.
2: And all the positions that you had, and we'll get to that in a little bit, have led you up to where I just want to mention a couple things, and we're going to jump back in. The work you do at St. Joe's for the addiction and recovery services, and also we're going to get into, you do a lot of work, especially in Montgomery County, with human trafficking, which goes hand in hand with addiction, and we're going to get to that. That's a really, you've done it all, man,
4: Yeah, the center work I do at St. Joe's, it's called the Center for Addiction and Recovery Education, which comes out to CARE. And our job is to address addiction through education. So with the students, but outside of campus, our team also gives educational programs to anybody, companies, businesses, groups. And we talk about things like, number one, what is addiction? You know, not everyone that drinks is addicted.
2: Right,
4: not sure. Everyone that even uses a harmful substance necessarily is addicted because they can stop.
2: Yeah.
4: But some cannot stop. So we talk about what is addiction. And then the second part is, how do you have a positive, effective conversation with somebody? You know, we see shows on TV like Intervention, and we laugh at some of the scenes, right? There are ways that we can learn how to communicate with our loved ones and be effective. Get them interested in getting some help.
2: Steve, at St. Joe's, your program, are there classes where they come, the students? Is it voluntary, or are they do they get credit for these classes? Yeah. And what is the motive, do you think, of some of these kids coming to this class? Because, I mean, it's like cooler than going to science class, or some of them really care, I guess. Yeah.
4: So I teach a class called Alcohol, Drugs, and Society, and that's about as close as you can get to sex, drugs, and rock and roll, right? And so, yeah, it's a popular class because of the title.
2: Yeah.
4: But after just a few weeks of teaching that, the students come around and they start talking about the folks in their own homes that are struggling.
2: Yeah.
4: And, you know, professor, what do I do? I have, you know, fall break or spring break, and I'm going to my brother. He's going to be at home and he can't stop drinking, or he's using heroin or some other drug. And so what we do in that class is teach what I teach outside of the walls of the campus, how to connect loved ones and friends and colleagues to treatment.
2: Great. If you're just joining us now, Steve Rosato is our guest. He is an expert on drug addiction and a whole lot of stuff, and has a whole lifetime of law enforcement. If you want to speak to Steve or Mark or myself, call us at 610-632-8601. That's 610-632-8601. And yeah, okay. Now, we're not even close to a break yet. I wanted to also mention, if you're listening to us on various devices, including a radio, you can also watch us. We're streaming live on Facebook right now, and our page is Clean and Sober Radio, and you can watch us. You can watch Steve, me, Mark, Brad, who never wants to show his face. You can see us all on this team, and it's fun to watch.
0: Absolutely. And I, you know, just coming back a little bit to talking to family members about this, I've run into it all the time where, you know, loved ones, parents, they come and they're like, what do you say to my loved one? Mm-hmm. Right. And it gets so tricky because it's like, you know, some people have this idea that you just got to say, well, you stop using or you get thrown out. Right.
4: Yeah.
0: And sometimes they can end up dead that way. So it really differs from case to case to case. What do you usually tell the loved
4: one? So a common theme, and this was developed way before my time.
0: Yeah.
4: In the 1980s, there's two psychologists that developed this idea of motivational interviewing. Motivational engagement is what I call it. And it's evoking out of a person their own desire to make a change, you know, from, let's say, an unhealthy lifestyle to a healthy lifestyle. You know, like you're a hockey player. That means you get off the couch and you go and you work out and you go to the rink and you play that game. You know, but let's say you had the skill, but you didn't have the motivation. How do you get motivated? Well, you get some people in your life that say, Mark, you're really good at hockey. You know, it's a fun, you have a great thing that you have going. And I know it's tough to get off the couch, but, you know, Mark, you're really good at it. And when you come back home after you play a game, you tell me stories and you have so much fun. I really think you ought to try it again. That's how we talk to people that are struggling with heroin and alcohol and Quaaludes and all kinds of drugs, is we encourage them. We evoke out of them their own desire to get
2: better. Can somebody in an addiction hear that? I guess you can.
4: There are moments of clarity. Research shows it doesn't matter, Gary, if someone is on the ground in a Philadelphia alley searching for a little white pebble they think is crack, like that type of desperation. Even a person that is struggling mentally and every other way, wanting to get high, they still have moments of clarity. And it's in those moments of clarity. It occurs usually a couple times a day. If we happen to be that person saying, hey, have you ever thought about getting help? In that moment of clarity, they might say to you, you know what? Yeah, I've thought about it. Maybe I ought to consider it again. But when they say it, it's much more powerful than when we say it, even to our loved ones.
2: I can actually, when I'm thinking about what you said, I can actually think back. And, you know, there were times during the day where you probably had, you know, God, look what I'm doing to myself.
4: Yes.
2: Mary is doing great. Johnny, look at him. He's working, and I'm sitting here on a couch. And then what happened is I couldn't stand the idea of it, and I had to get high again. But there are those moments. So as you said, Steve, if you're there during that clarity, you might
4: We teach, again, companies, groups, we talk to people, and we encourage people to make those moments of clarity. You know, you can set it up really well. Get people to want to hear what you have to say next.
0: And it's crazy, too, because there's what we call the stages of change, right? Where somebody goes through this process, pre-contemplation, contemplation, preparation, action, and maintenance. And I said it real quick because we don't have time to get into all of them. But, you know, you can talk to them based on what stage of change they are.
4: And move them from from pre-contemplation to maybe never thinking about getting help to thinking about getting help. That's a huge distance. It's a huge win. That person might be days or weeks or months away from going to a treatment center, but they've crossed that first path, that bridge, to saying, you know what, maybe I ought to think about this.
2: Awesome. Hey, before we take the next break, I want to recognize some of the people that are actually took advantage of going to Facebook and to our page, Clean and Sober Radio, and they're watching us now. Brad, your brother Barry is watching. Yes, Brad Risch. Debbie Reynolds. James Bilderbeck is watching. Good afternoon from Ventnor, New Jersey. Looking forward to another great broadcast. Mike Burke, hello from Media, Pennsylvania. Have a great show. Eddie Kilgore. This guy has the most sobriety of anybody I know. Okay,
0: he's been on here before.
2: Yes, he has. He's an incredible guy. Patrick Smith, glad to see guys and love what you do. Do you know him?
0: Yes, Pat's an old buddy of mine. Great, great guy. Hello, Patrick.
2: Okay, and the star of the show, Jim Petrowski.
0: Oh, yeah.
2: My man, Pots and Pans. I don't think if it wasn't for Jim, I don't even think we'd be sitting here right now. But Jim's watching. Good to see you, Jim. Lou Montana, good afternoon, everybody at Clean and Sober Radio. Lou M. from New Jersey. We'll get to the rest of them when we come back. You got somebody?
0: Randy Lurch. Good old Philadelphia. Randy Lurch.
2: Oh, Randy.
0: Great guy.
2: Randy Lurch.
0: Randy Lurch. Hope all is great.
2: Randy, it's long overdue. You're going to come on the show in the next month or so because we got to know everything you're doing, and I see stuff that you put out. He's such a good guy.
0: What's the name of the book again? It's in the bullpen. God in the bullpen.
2: God in the bullpen. But more importantly, he had a 1976 TR6.
0: There you go. You remember that part.
2: Yeah. Randy, I hope you're feeling well, brother. I'll reach out to you soon, okay? All right, let's take a break. We'll be right back.
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1: Welcome back. Mark and I are here with Steve Rosato. And Mark, let me ask you a question. You know that last drop we had? You know who it was?
2: I kind of spaced out there.
1: No, that's okay. The drummer for the Beatles. Remember the Beatles?
2: That was Ringo Starr. Ringo Starr, all right. Shake your hands. Okay. And I got a really serious question for Steve.
1: Oh, go ahead.
2: So, wanted to know this for a while. Whoa. Steve was a detective. Yeah. You know, helped out with Homeland Security, all this stuff. Have you ever been shot?
3: Wow. So we are at Bala Cynwyd. Our studios are right here in Bala Cynwyd, Pennsylvania. Yeah. So down Delaware Avenue, Columbus Boulevard in Philadelphia was one of the scenes of where I got shot at. So I had a bullet whiz by my right ear to the point where not only did I hear it whiz by, I could feel it whiz by. Unfortunately, one of the agents I was with got shot. He survived and he's fine today, but he got shot a couple times during this. We were buying 10 pounds of crystal meth. It was $21,000 a pound, and the dealer just did not want to get arrested. So he decided to unload his handgun on us.
1: Did you shoot him?
3: We shot at him. All of us missed.
1: Did you ever catch him?
3: He took his own life. And he did not want to be taken into custody. And unfortunately took his own life. I never applauded the death of even criminals.
1: Steve, when you had instances like that, when you would go home, could you turn that off?
3: No. That night and several other nights. No. Honestly, Gary, this is before I really understood sort of addiction and the relationship between whether it's alcohol or drugs and trauma.
1: Yeah.
3: All I wanted was a drink. I mean, seriously.
1: You mean when you went home?
3: Right after it happened, the dust settled. We visited the agent in the hospital. He seemed to be recovering well. We got interviewed because, you know, all of us fired. Yeah. And the Philadelphia police wanted to do an investigation. But as soon as on my way home, all I wanted to do along with my colleagues is find a bar and just drink our
1: faces. That's pretty normal. I mean,
3: pretty normal. But that could turn into a habit, right?
1: Yeah.
3: It turned out that we didn't get out until the bars were closed. But I went home. I couldn't sleep at all. And then the following day, you know, we were supposed to just get together and debrief. And, you know, a psychologist was supposed to come in and help us. And being the idiot that I was, I thought, I don't need this. But man, I did not open myself up to you know, those sort of mental health helps that are made available to us.
1: Sure.
3: And you know, it impacted my career. You know, I needed some changes in my career after incidents like that.
1: When you were in the Attorney General's office, you played a big part in Pennsylvania going after the doctors who were writing bad prescriptions. Mm-hmm. That must have been pretty satisfying to get these guys who were supposed to be, you know, pillars of the community, who were poisoning the community.
3: Yeah, so imagine spending like 25, 30 years investigating people selling drugs on the streets, out of cars and their bars, like all of that sort of action, right? That was the fun life that I had.
1: Yeah.
3: And then when I realized some doctors are just as culpable. Some have hundreds of customers that they're in there not for necessarily cocaine or methamphetamine. They're in there for prescription for Oxycontin, you know, or hydrocodone.
4: Or Quaalude.
3: Or Quaalude, yeah, back in the day. And so these doctors had just as many customers as the street dealers, but nobody was paying attention to them. You know, these were guys in white lab coats, or sometimes they even wore suits. And I thought, you know what? I'm not going to just put people in jail that are living on the streets and doing what they're doing. I'm going to hold accountable some of these well-educated folks that are addicting humankind.
1: So you were in the Attorney General's office starting in 2017.
3: Yeah.
1: So you know that way before that, there were cops going to these I sat in doctor's office when the cops broke in. You know, busted the doors down.
3: Absolutely.
1: Okay.
3: Yeah.
1: But it was a different drug. It was a different drug era.
3: It was. It was a. It was a. Uh, It was so very difficult to do these cases. They weren't like you go in, you could do undercover work, but it wasn't like making a buy of heroin or cocaine. Sure. It was more of a paper case. Mm-hmm. You know, you had to look at all the scripts the doctor wrote. Then you have to interview the patients. You know, did the doctor offer you an X-ray or physical therapy, or was it right to the Oxycontin 30 milligrams? And those doctors that, you know, didn't cover their tracks too well, yeah, they ended up going to jail.
1: Also, when I was coming up, when I was going to all these doctor's offices, thank God you weren't there, Steve. it was more, the drugs were more party stuff.
3: And it's cough syrup.
1: And cough syrup, yes. Robitussin.
3: Yes.
1: And the Quaaludes.
3: Yep.
1: And it was a different environment. But these doctors still, I remember one doctor who I'm actually friendly with. He became, I'm not going to mention his name, right out of Jefferson Medical School, he started writing prescriptions for Quaaludes. No matter how much money you gave him, he would give you multiple scripts and date them. And he lost his license like 2 years after he became a doctor. He was an African-American guy. I'm sure his family was very proud of him. And then, but the greed with these doctors. Mm-hmm. And of course, Mark, nobody does anything if they think they're going to get caught. Nobody. Mm-hmm. You know, nobody. So, but these kind of guys were around when I was going around. It was just a different drugs then. But it still goes on today, right, Steve?
3: I mean, oh, yeah. And listen, there are doctors who are well-educated, obviously.
1: Yeah.
3: They probably have more education than most people have.
1: Yeah.
3: But it doesn't mean that they're necessarily street smart. There are doctors that really didn't understand what they were doing.
1: Really?
3: Yes. There were doctors that they felt like if somebody came in and said, you know, doctor, I really need my prescription. My dog ate my pills.
1: Yeah.
3: Or my pills fell in the dishwater. Like, there are doctors that believe those, you know, silly lies that maybe you, the four of us, wouldn't believe. We'd be like,
1: right.
3: Come on,
1: that's right.
3: That person's just script shopping.
1: Yeah,
3: he's just
1: right.
3: making an excuse. There are some doctors who have all the education but zero common sense. And then there are others that they see customers walking into their office and they're thinking, I'm going to make that a customer for life. I'm going to get that person addicted to an opioid. And that person will come back every month.
1: And I guess to go back to, you know, never doing anything if you're going to get caught, these guys think it would never end. They're doctors. They're above street peddlers, which they're not. And I think, you know, and when these guys get hit, these doctors, they go away for some
3: good
1: time.
3: These are the ones that go to state prison, Gary.
1: Yeah.
3: And they actually ask for courses on how to get along in jail. Like, they'll try to hire, like, a private detective to say,
1: can you
3: teach me what I need to do to get by in jail?
1: No.
3: Right? Honestly.
1: I know somebody who does that.
3: Exactly. Okay. Exactly.
1: Yeah.
3: And so they're so afraid of the punishment, but they shouldn't have done the crime.
2: Are they, when you've seen these guys get busted, are they just completely shocked?
1: They crying?
2: Yeah. Like, are they, like, whimpering?
3: Oh, no.
2: No,
3: because they're so smart, Mark.
2: Okay.
3: They think they can beat it. And so they hire these attorneys, and I love all attorneys. I really do. But when a criminal defense attorney is used to somebody that is living on the streets or has a drug business out on the streets compared to a doctor with a big bank account, you know, they see gold, you know.
2: Yeah.
3: And so they will take trials.
5: What a world.
3: They will take trials thinking they can beat it.
1: Yeah.
3: But in the one case that started me on that doctor, you know, hunt, you know, we just brought in probably 24 of the patients and had them testify. And those that died, we had the families come in and say, I went to that doctor and said, stop prescribing my mom Oxycontin. And the jury heard that story.
1: Ooh.
3: It was over. It was over. That doctor went to jail at 72 years of age. He went to jail for 15 to 30 years.
2: Oh, wow.
1: Did you go into these doctor's offices portraying you were a patient?
3: Yes.
2: You did?
1: Was that fun?
3: Oh, God. It was hilarious.
2: What did you say? Yeah. I'm having back pain?
3: Can't
2: you see this? I can picture it. Yeah.
3: Now, you go in, and you can't be too much into the pain area. Yeah. You want to get into the addiction side and say, doctor, look, I had a problem, and this doctor gave me these, you know, incredible pills, and I can't live without them. You know, and the doctor could say, let's say the doctor's a dirty doctor, right? Yeah. The doctor could say to cover themselves, look, I can't give you a prescription for an opioid just because you're going through withdrawal and this other doctor took care of you. You know, I have to know that you have pain. Oh, yeah, I got some pain. Yeah, I got some pain. Like a, you know, a little wink and a nod. I have pain. The doctors have to do certain, perform certain tests. You know, they have to at least have a chart on you.
1: Yeah.
3: You know, and if I had an injury, if I, like you were a hockey player, if you had a broken bone before, that doctor better verify that, you know. Or if I say I have a back injury from, you know, years ago, the doctor better get some medical records to confirm it. And so.
1: Well, they need to take blood pressure. You take.
3: Oh, sometimes they don't even touch you. They don't even touch you.
1: Mm-hmm.
3: They talk to you, you know. Sometimes they don't take any notes at all. And they just sit there and they're like, okay, yeah, you like the Percocets or the Oxys? Yeah, the Oxys, okay, great. Yeah, and you say you have pain. And all they're doing is writing the script out. There are doctors that spend 2 hours before anybody arrives writing scripts for the patients they'll see that day.
5: Yeah. Really?
3: Oh, that's how it's almost like an addiction, you know, like rather than even wait to hear what the problem is with a patient, they start writing scripts because it takes so long.
1: Steve, when you were buying off the street and a dealer wanted you to test it, see if you liked the coke, how'd you get around that? Would you put gun up?
3: Always, we were always prepared for that. So I would practice on my off time all the time, trying to figure out ways to simulate it. So if I'm out there buying cocaine, you know, I'm hoping I'm buying a lot.
1: Yeah.
3: Right? I don't want to buy just one bag. I mean, what kind of case is that?
1: Yeah.
3: Right? So... Yeah. I'm going to try to buy a large amount, and that gives a ready excuse. Look, I don't use my product, man. You know, I just don't use it. I'm buying ounces off of you, or I want a kilo. I don't use coke.
1: Do they ask you for identification?
3: There are
1: Did
3: times,
1: you have phony identification?
3: Oh, yeah.
1: Tony, I know the name you use, but...
3: Tony Randazzo.
1: Tony Randazzo.
3: I've always had that with me. Rarely ever had to display it or use it. Sometimes I would leave my wallet in my car.
1: Yeah.
3: Open, and then I'd walk out to do something to let the dealer that's in my car look through it, you know.
1: Oh, I see. Yeah, you know?
3: Well, this guy couldn't be a cop. I mean, look, he's got Tony Randazzo. He's got a Philly address. He's definitely not a cop.
1: Yeah.
5: Hal, let me ask you this. Like, this is the good stuff, Gary.
1: When I know more.
5: So have you had times when you're like alone with these guys and you're like, they are on to me and they are going to kill me if they figure this out?
3: Yeah.
5: And what's that like? Have you had times like that?
3: So yes. And listen, I'd like to say that, you know, I spent 33 years doing this crazy work and was never afraid or concerned, but I could tell you that in those circumstances, you just either rise to the occasion or you get taken advantage of. And so I have to say, I did enjoy those situations.
5: You did?
3: Yeah. I mean, I want you to imagine being like an undercover on TV. How many takes does Hollywood give you to do that drug deal to make it believable? 10, 20 takes?
1: Oh, sure.
3: You get one shot, you know? And so that's adrenaline going when you're like, I got to convince this guy. He's got a gun, got pit bulls. You know, he's trying to sell me X, Y, and Z. I got to convince this guy that, number one, I'm not a cop and that I want to be a repeat customer.
5: You're nuts.
1: Yeah. I would be freaking out.
3: Yeah.
1: I would.
3: And my colleagues, some of my colleagues did the same kind of work and unfortunately got hurt or worse.
5: Oh, yeah.
3: Thinking they could beat, you know, the this whole thing. So, you know, life has been good to me. That's why I want to live a long time, Steve, because I've survived, right?
5: You did.
3: And
5: you
3: I want my colleagues that survive with me to live really great lives.
5: Deserve it.
3: Yeah.
1: You love your career.
3: I did love my
1: you
3: career.
1: You loved it, right?
3: Yeah. It was like a dream.
1: You miss it?
3: Yeah. Yeah, but listen, I'm older now, so I don't know how good I could be. I could probably go in a doctor's office.
1: Oh, sure.
5: Absolutely.
3: But I don't know how good I could be anymore, but I'm really happy, not just with the stories, but the experiences I've had with people. The thing that really gets me going now is, you know, helping to rescue people from addiction, We could talk about human trafficking.
1: Yeah, we will get to that for sure.
3: But the idea of actually being a part of somebody's rescue, to me, that's as thrilling as it is to buy a gun while undercover.
1: Did you ever have a relationship with anybody after they did their time?
3: Many times.
1: They reached back out to you and said, "You saved my life, Steve."
3: Oh, yeah. Yeah.
1: That's amazing.
3: And sometimes it's just a friendly relationship, you know, where there's a mutual amount of respect, you know. And, you know, I didn't judge people. There's probably out of the thousands that I've encountered or hundreds I've arrested, maybe thousands, I don't know. I didn't keep count. But there's probably only a handful of people that were truly, truly evil people mm-hmm. that I wouldn't have any reason to be interested in yeah. having a conversation with after. But the vast majority of people, they all had stories, Gary. You know, they all had stories, and their upbringing maybe it was totally different than mine, but I learned, you know, what is it that made them tick? You know, why did they do X, Y, and Z? And, I was always happy to talk to them.
1: When I'm at the prison interviewing the inmates, I don't say this, but I'm close like we are, you know, proximity. I think to myself, you were a little boy one day, you're a little girl. What happened in your house? What kind of bad decisions? Who did you surround yourself with?
3: Yeah.
1: Because none of us who were born, like, we weren't planning on being drug addicts, you know.
3: You could walk by the cells at that prison and look at every one of those people behind those cell doors and think, what the heck is wrong with these people? Or you could be curious. And say to yourself, at least.
1: Yes.
3: I wonder what happened to this person.
1: I do it all the time.
3: You know, and sometimes you can ask that question when you have time for the answer, but other times that curiosity is what kept me going. Like, I was always curious, why is this person doing this? You know, even doctors, why? My God, your education is fantastic. Why would you put your license, your family, and your freedom in jeopardy, you know, for even just a little bit more money than you could make if you were a good doctor?
1: Because, Steve, I don't think they ever thought they would get caught. They were above the law. Arrogance. They were doctors. They can write prescriptions.
3: Arrogance.
1: You know, these guys, I know a couple of the ones you dealt with. I went to them as a younger man. They're all arrogant.
3: Yeah.
1: Real arrogant.
3: Oh, real arrogant. Yeah.
1: You know.
3: Absolutely.
1: Yeah. If you're listening to us right now and you think you need some help or you have a family member you love and needs help, call the Substance Abuse and Mental Health Hotline at 1-800-662-HELP. 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Put that on your refrigerator because when you need to get help, it's hard to find it immediately. And Mark, you have a very important phone
2: number. Very important number, and that is 988, and that is the suicide hotline. But also, if you're having a mental health crisis, call that number. They have great case managers, caseworkers on that will help you, and there is hope.
1: There definitely is hope. And you know what? We'll be right back with Steve Forzato.
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1: And welcome back to Clean and Sober Radio. I'm Gary Hendler, along with my co-host Mark Sigmund. We have Steve Rosato with us today, who has an incredible career in law enforcement. And let's start talking, Steve, now that you're involved in this whole thing, I want to say, of human trafficking, mainly in Montgomery County. And I think the perception is that people think that human trafficking only happens in horrible neighborhoods, and the people are horrible, the women are just prostitutes, whores, whatever, and that's really not the case. It's not a victimless crime. There are victims in this all around, aren't there, Steve?
2: Oh yeah, it's a crime where the motive is profit, and so by having an active business involving commercial sex, people can make a lot of money. People pay money to have, you know, commercial sex, and it's something that is financially rewarding to those that, you know, that do it. And just like doctors who take risks, so do people take risks. They have a group of girls, mostly women, that work for them, and they put them in hotels and motels and seedy places, and they offer sex for pay. And it's the oldest business, they say, the oldest vice that's been around in history. But nowadays, there's just so much going on in hotels and motels. And the mostly women, and there's men, there's boys and girls involved in this, unfortunately, as victims as well. They don't start out their teenage life or their 20s and say, you know what, I want to have sex with 10, 20, 30 people a day for drugs or for a little bit of money or food on the table. You know, it's not a glamorous lifestyle. I don't care what the movies say and, you know, these high-priced call girls, they say, and all that. It's not a glamorous life, and there's a lot of trauma. There's a lot of violence. There's substance use that's harmful, and it's very traumatic to live this life.
1: And, Steve, you educate. Your primary job is to educate managers in motels, hotels, staff who see everything that's going on a daily basis, and you give seminars. You provide the service to these establishments so they can recognize and spot something that's going on that shouldn't be going on. And when you get all the information and you go in for, I guess you call it a bust or whatever, are the girls arrested or it's just the pimps?
2: Most of the time, what law enforcement does is they take that action, and that action has to be taken. So once a housekeeping member, maintenance, front desk person, or a manager calls for law enforcement, they do a quick investigation, and then they end up knocking on the door in some fashion, either with a search warrant or asking for consent and a conversation. And they're going to take action. You know, let's face it, they're going to size it up pretty quickly, and they're going to want to get a statement from the person in the room that's providing that commercial sex. But hopefully very quickly and through our training of law enforcement, right. You know, they stop looking at that as that really is the low-hanging fruit. Yes, you could make a case for prostitution. However, how about asking questions? Like, for example, are you working for someone? You know, why are you doing this? Is this on your own? Are you independent? Or is there somebody that you're doing this for? And is that person taking the bulk of the money? Is that person giving you drugs as a reward for doing this?
1: Who is asking these questions?
2: Yeah, so law enforcement would be asking those questions.
1: So it could be a local police department?
2: Local, it could be a
1: state.
2: It could be federal, state, local. It doesn't matter what group they're from. All agencies work these cases. Because first of all, they're very interesting. You know, so you could have an FBI agent that on one day is paying attention to national security, the next day being assigned for a human trafficking case, you know, and it's fascinating. It is fascinating to hear the stories. And holding a human trafficker accountable, Gary, that feels really,
1: I bet it does.
2: Really good.
1: I bet it does. Now, are these women, Do you provide services for them to get help after taken down?
2: Yeah. So any credible law enforcement agency today looks at the victims of human trafficking as victims and witnesses and victims of crime. And they will be ready to provide services. For example, how about simple things like housing? How about a doctor? Let the person see a doctor. Maybe there's uncared for medical needs. How about food? So food, shelter, medical, counseling. My goodness, how many people that are victims of this traumatic human trafficking have substance use disorder and need help with treatment?
1: So, Steve, you know what this reminds me of? We spoke briefly about the LETI program, you know, which was Law Enforcement Treatment Initiative, which gives the law enforcement person the option to take somebody off the street and not get them into the legal process. It almost sounds like what you do with the human trafficking is with these women, you provide something so they don't get into the legal system.
2: Absolutely. Yeah. Listen, they're going to have to take care of certain things, like their warrants. If they have warrants from prior behaviors, look, all of that has to get settled. And there's kind and easier ways to settle that, make it a soft landing. But, you know, a lot of this prior stuff has to be settled. However, getting that person some services is a much better path for that person. And if they're ready, if they have decided, you know what, I don't want to do this anymore, I'm not going to just continue to do what my trafficker wants me to do, I'm going to trust in law enforcement and prosecutors and judges, and I'm going to get some help, we're right there for them.
1: That's beautiful.
2: And that's a great story when we retire. You know, it's a terrible story if all we do is put people in jail. How about the dozens of women and men and boys and girls that we've helped over the years?
1: Incredible. Hey, man, you do great work.
2: Thanks, Gary.
1: Really good stuff. How much time we have here?
2: 2 minutes.
1: All right.
3: 2 minutes.
1: Steve, Mark, and I really appreciate you coming on here. Thank you so much.
2: It's a great opportunity. This show is just classic. First of all, you have great music, right?
1: Thank you.
2: Yeah, excellent music.
1: Mark never heard any of these.
2: Especially today. That was fantastic.
1: It was good.
2: And and Clean and Sober Radio, my goodness. What, you guys are like a beacon of hope, even in Massachusetts now.
1: We are the only live radio show in the country on this subject.
2: I'm honored to be here.
1: Wow.
3: Thanks for coming.
1: Hey, man, thanks so very much. 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

0: 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We want to say, we see you.
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1: So thank you for investing your time in us.
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1: We hope you always know how much we appreciate you.
0: 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It's not really a game.
1: Thank you for always making it possible for us to play the sports we love.
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0: All right, ladies and gentlemen around the Delaware Valley, welcome to the Lawyers Upon the Hockey Show here on WWDB Talk 860. We've got a special broadcast today. I'm ecstatic to bring into the program Upon the Hockey partner, Marla Joseph. How are you, Marla?
1: I am doing great. I feel like I just went into a time machine and came out on the other side.
0: That's right. Well, it's got a nice ring to it. And so, you know, we're talking about a special show. You know, one of the things you've been practicing workers' compensation, for what, 30 years?
1: 30 years.
0: And having
1: stopped counting at that point.
0: You know, it's hard to believe for 30 years you've been practicing work comp and you're only 35.
1: I know. I was a prodigy.
0: You were a prodigy. But during that time, for 20 of those years, you owned your own boutique workers' compensation firm. And, you know, you are acclaimed. You've been at the top of your field for decades. You, interestingly enough, made a move that in many ways, you know, not turned the industry upside down, but in a sense, all kinds of like people like, wow, Marla, you know, Marla made the move. It's a lot of time, it's the exact opposite. Somebody will leave a firm and want to open up their own firm. You did, after 20 years at having success at the boutique level, as one of the premier attorneys in your field, actually made the opposite turn. And I won't forget the night you called me, and I was honored because you said you're one of the first calls I made. And, you know, you couldn't have been more excited because it was just announced. And so it was an awesome celebratory call. But before we talk about that, though, talk about how it happened. Okay.
1: Sure.
0: You know, let's go through the process.
1: Yeah. I mean, to back up a moment, when I started my own firm 20 years ago, and it was January of 2006, I never necessarily did so because I had a burning desire to be on my own. I mean, I do think that practicing law is a team sport. I think it's fun to run cases by partners and talk through things. Frankly, for me, as a woman coming up in the 90s, there weren't a lot of female partners in my field. Most of the women that were in powerful positions were either on the defense side or just in different practice areas. And unfortunately, I could only rise so far. And finally, one day, I just said, you know what, I'm going to just give this my all and try it out, thinking maybe it would be temporary. And 20 years later, it just kept growing. And I probably could have continued to the end of my career. I had a very unique business model. I think I am a dinosaur because I do have a nice website and some good search optimization. But other than that, I don't have a billboard. I don't do any advertising. It's always been word of mouth, happy clients, and a very large attorney referral base. What started to happen was really I was getting too busy. And so the choice was continue and burn myself out because it was all my bandwidth. I mean, people were coming to me for me to handle the case. And it was getting to the point where to sign a case, I was in Mexico with my family. I had to stop everything and sign that case or they were going to Palm Hockey probably. But, you know, it just got to that point where everything was dependent on me. And workers' comp itself has moved so much faster, the pace of everything. Everything's virtual. The clients want answers right away. And so I didn't quite know what my next step was going to be.
0: It's interesting, though, because when you say that, it's all that includes running your business, doing the administrative stuff. And as a small business owner myself, I mean, sending podcasts out and booking and doing all those things, you know, it's a handful, and it is, and then marketing and doing all those things. No,

0: no question about it. You could find yourself underwater. And in a sense, not just that, you love representing clients and you've done it successfully. And in many ways, and it's awesome to have the ability to run your own business and do all those things. But it's not short of stress, okay, or taking time away from your family. So I get it. I understand that. And it's not a surprise that to me, especially since we've talked and the excitement and all that process, but, doing it on your own and successfully doesn't come without a price.
1: Yeah. And, a lot, and again, I was not looking for this, but it just kept coming back to yes. And I went out to what I thought was just a nice business dinner with Sam and Jerry, and maybe they talk about giving me some overflow work. I really didn't know why we were going out to dinner, quite frankly.
0: Right.
1: And we went to Sam's restaurant, and I got there, and before I even had the drink in my hand, I was surrounded by Jerry and Tom and Sam and the C-suite, which I've never seen before at a firm. And the next thing I knew, they were offering me to come on board as a partner. And Sam was very complimentary. Jerry was very complimentary. They said they've been watching my practice. They want me to be on board with them. They said as an opener that I could stay at my office in Jenkintown. And so I was intrigued, but, there was a lot involved before it came to a yes. And I'm very excited about how it all worked out. And I think the biggest thing, I talk to my closest people and advisors, but my best friend from third grade, I said to her, I'm really giving up a lot of autonomy and freedom. And she said, how much autonomy and freedom do you have when every minute you have to do something for work or for a client and you can't even enjoy your vacation? And so, defining autonomy and freedom, yes, I could make my own choices, but I didn't really have my own life. I didn't have the ability to delegate a lot of the things. And over the years, I've explored things, but it just never found the right partner or the right circumstance. And so, yeah, that's kind of how it started. I wasn't really joking to some degree when I said I came out the other side of a time machine, because the things that Pond Lee Hockey, the things we're doing over here, the infrastructure they built, it's something I could never have built on my own. And the case management program and the operations, and it was like learning the bar exam, like just to, I got the law covered, but learning the system and I'm still learning it, but I hit this point really like this month where it all kind of came together. I have a team of people. I used to have one person that you had to rely on, and now it's a team of people. I have virtual assistants. I have a paralegal, a scheduler, a case manager. I mean,
0: ultimately the client wins, right? Because, you get to dedicate the time and why you love workers' compensation and representing injured workers. It frees you up. And I'm sure when I say to client, let's throw an S at the end of that.
1: Yes.
0: Because it fits in the opportunity to be able to represent, clients at a much higher level than, trying to log everything in and do everything yourself. Although, you clearly, freedoms and benefits to all that stuff. This takes you to a new level. Before you, we're back at that now. When you were driving home from that meeting, okay, talk about how your head must have been spinning. And did you talk about, what was your thinking about it? Okay, in so many different ways, from the outside looking in, and maybe, and you're an experienced attorney. I know you knew Sam and Jerry and maybe Tom before this. But what were your, from the outside looking in, before that meeting, okay, what was your impressions, okay, of Pond Lee Hockey before you actually joined the firm?
1: I mean, look, we've all seen the billboards, you know. I should say we now, but I perceive them as just this behemoth. And I really didn't have an understanding of what the entire culture and the entire place was about until I got here from the inside. One thing that I think made me look away from, I guess, you know, just the perceptions on the outside was that my son was a law clerk, not this past summer, but the summer before. So he had a really good experience. And
0: he was a law clerk at Pond?
1: At Pond Lee Hockey. And it's funny because I said to him, oh, Alec, you'll fit right in. It's just a bunch of testosterone. You're right there. You're a boxer. Sam used to box. And but he worked for all women, really powerful women. I don't know if you know Roxandra or Mel, but I started to realize that women were really respected in this organization. And, you know, going back kind of full circle, like that's kind of what pushed me out of the firm culture, because there weren't enough women leaders. And now coming back all these years later and seeing how well they treat women at each level, like the way that, you know, I see younger women that have families that have, you know, started out there as young associates and worked their way up. And just that whole model of like your work speaks for itself. And if you're good, they're going to support you. That intrigued me. Because as much as that's kind of what scared me away in the past from going back to a firm, I realized, you know, how much they promoted and respected women. And at the end of the day, it just felt really good because I worked so hard on my own to come back and get the respect to come in as a partner. And it felt good to be acknowledged.
0: And so it's interesting because a lot, you know, we've done a lot of shows with Sam and Jerry and Tom. And so, and obviously a number of the attorneys, but one of the things that was a common theme was, and it's very along the lines of the things you're talking about at Pond Lee Hockey, has been, it's a big firm with a small firm feel. And you know, a lot of times when people look at billboards and I was joking around with Sam and Jerry on our last labor show, I was going to walk in with one of those neck braces. But I did say I hurt my neck and one of them said, well, how? I said, well, I was at the shore and all these planes kept flying by with Pond Lee Hockey banners, right? And I hurt my neck looking up. But the fact that I'm not, but the fact is, and by the way, their commitment to labor is how we met. And so they treat the one thing I'll tell you, amongst so many other things, is that I can call Sam right now. And if I get a call from a business manager, if there's an injured worker, okay, he'd have to be in the middle of a speech in front of a crowd, which, by the way, happens a lot. But really, he would stop what he's doing and call that individual right there. And, you know, when Sam came into labor, he's actually, you know, and so he's always been in the labor. He was a union worker. His father and his family were union, from a union background. And I think Sam worked at the gas company as a union member when he was younger. But when he came in, we had a business to labor network. And Sam and I met back I'm talking about nearly the year 2001 or something. And we were doing it at a facility I owned. And we had a lot of professionals there. Okay. Investment bankers, all kinds of people. And I will tell you this, the investment in time and commitment that he's put into labor and going out to do educational speakings at general body meetings, we've done it several times, but also with retirees, and Jerry as well, and Tom, is second to none. And so when I hear people call, you know, they'll call me and say, well, I want to get in front of the unions, like Pond Lee Hockey. I'm like, well, you know, you'd have to spend thousands of hours. Yeah, they earned it. Yeah. And it's not just about a sponsorship or anything like that. It's about that. So the one thing you can say about these guys is they put their money where their mouth is and they lay it out there.
1: Well, and you know what? The biggest secret that I determine is that Sam is actually a softie. I mean, you would not believe it because, like, I feel like there's a perception on the outside, but on the inside, he really cares about people and supports them. And when I came over, they, to my knowledge, they'd never brought anyone like me over. I had a whole practice that had to kind of go into the system.
0: Yeah.
1: A lot of glitches. My case management program wasn't talking to their case management program. And in the midst of it all, the paralegal that I brought over quietly quit working for me. She just, it's a long story, but she decided it was too much. They ended up putting it on another team because there was, it's a long story, but she'd been trained a lot and it just, you know, wish her well on that team, but it really put me at a disadvantage. And Sam called me, he was on vacation celebrating his 50th anniversary of his first date with his wife, which I love that too. I think they met in like middle school or something.
0: I know.
1: Yeah. So, but like in the midst of all that, he called me to say, Marla, we love you. The attorneys are so happy you're here. Do not worry about this. We have your back. You focus on the clients. You focus on doing what you're good at. We will deal with the support. And within 2 weeks, this person was off my team and I have someone new that's great. And, you know, that kind of...
0: I know. You probably took that as a reflection, right? You brought that person. You want that person to be obviously a reflection of you. Clearly, she at one time was, a hitter and getter. But and so I can imagine that. But that, you know, lends itself to, I guess why Sam is Sam. Okay.
1: Yeah.
0: And why people were so dedicated
1: to him. The support he offered. And he's been checking in with me a lot. And because, you know, he also acknowledges it's a very different life that I'm in. And he understands that. And he's just been really supportive of everything. So that's been great.
0: When we talk about the, and you and I have had a couple conversations about it, but, you know, kind of the culture and the camaraderie at the firm. Okay, one of the, and I know it's a misnomer huge, because, you know, when they talk about, the billboards and all those things. And it's funny because Palma Hockeys are not only good billboards, but witty. Like, in other words, yes, it's a Palma Hockey billboard, but there's also some labor ones. One in particular on 95 that I almost got in an accident trying to take a picture of it.
1: Maybe that's what they intended.
0: Right, well, for me anyway.
1: There's one. Do you remember the story about somebody in New York? I think it was like I'd just gotten there in the summer, had climbed up like the Empire State Building and like wouldn't get back. Do you remember that whole incident? It was all over like Twitter. And
0: was it a husband and wife that did it? I know somebody did it recently.
1: Well, whatever it was, like within like 24 hours, we had an ad up like up on the building. And we're like, it said something like, yeah, we go to the same lens also. It's just like a really witty thing that was timely. About that. Yeah, they're funny. And Tom is like just the Insta king, you know, like with his little.
0: I never liked Tom, really. I'm joking.
1: He's hard not to like. He's very charismatic, you know.
0: And he's you know, like he's photogenic. So he's doing a lot of these. But you talk about that you know, the culture, but Pond is really, Pond La Hockey has kind of, they're a part of the culture of the city now. Like, in other words, you know, you talk about their, you know, the passion, you know, with the pro sports teams and a lot of the, and the labor unions and all that stuff. It's funny because when you and I were talking about the culture at the firm, all this, you know, kind of like everybody has the impression of the big firm. And I also believe that, and not just the big firm, but the billboards, I believe that there are, you know, some firms that have the money bags and all that stuff, but everybody's got their business model. I'm not saying that, but I'm just saying that make it stereotypical in some ways and cause, impressions, that are unwarranted. But there's always this misnomer that with the big firm, you don't get that little firm feel. And you, And every time I've talked to you, you've sounded like giddy. You know what I mean? Like, you know, you have a team and a lot of support behind you. And I can understand that because I'm looking for the Pala Hockey of radio media production companies. But talk about the culture. talk about the culture, because you came in and you had said, wow, man, everybody's, it's an upbeat experience. You probably told your son, wow, you're right about that. And the camaraderie of the team.
1: Yeah, it's, I mean, we work really hard, but that, you know, one of my relatives said, you know, I don't see you working any less hours when you went over there. Like that was not what it was about at all. Like I'm a worker, but the point is that we all support each other just because there's this whole team effort around a file. And, you know, whether you are at the top or the bottom, you have certain responsibilities to the client. The client always comes first. And there's a lot of clients, so you have to keep them happy and make sure that they're getting their needs met. Our biggest issue right now that Sam is really focusing on is client service when it comes to calls. And this is actually a funny story. I just made money, Joe. Like that was my version of success, like happy clients and money to pay the bills. But here there's reports for everything. Everything's coded and reported. And I'm learning. I don't even know what all the reports mean. But we had a meeting about conversion rates. And that's not when my mom converted to Judaism. It's converting the client from when you meet them to when you actually sign them. First of all, it was usually a one-step thing. I'd meet them. They'd sign right there. You know, shake hands. We're done. But the bigger firms, they keep stats on all that stuff. And apparently my numbers are above average, but the reason they're not where they need to be is because I was rejecting too many clients, because I think that the theory is, you know, when it was my own money, I had to make sure that case was a really good case, and we're able to take more risks here. And so, you know, I'm not saying I'm going to take crappy cases, but I'm saying that, you know, maybe you have a guy that didn't miss much work, but he's got a lot of medical bills, and a lot of the smaller firms just don't want to get involved, but we can afford to help more people. So I have to get out of my head that like, I am one person and it's just my resources. I have this whole group. And so I'm learning that, but my favorite part was part of this kind of audit of our call system. It was an outside company. They were fake clients that came in and talked to the handlers. I'm called a handler. And the handlers are like the head of the team. They meet the client. They make all the decisions. So apparently I was voted the second best in the country for a firm at these client meetings. And I really needed that victory because it said to me, like, I work in their system. You know, I have to learn it, but if you go back to the basics, practicing law, treating everyone with respect, making everyone feel comfortable, having empathy, doing a good job litigating, like it's all the same skills. It's just you get to do it on a larger scale. And so it feels good to know that that's kind of translating into this bigger system.
0: One of the things that I, you know, I mean, I've had, you know, a pretty good seat watching the firm grow and be successful. And because they represent so many of our labor clients and we have somebody coming in, you know, it's just amazing. They take intake. So, I mean, it's so important treating the clients with you know, yeah. It's just such a big deal. And so you're going to work real hard. I've seen a lot of firms that, you know, you got good lawyers and a good set, but if you don't have a good intake, it's like having a boat with a hole in it.
1: Yeah.
0: And you know, that doesn't happen there. Let's bring in our new guest.
1: Is he here?
0: He will be in a second.
1: Okay. We have a surprise guest.
0: We do have a surprise guest. We have JB Stilsheimer.
2: Hi, everybody.
1: Hey, you're saving us. I was like a solo show, like I used to be with my own practice.
2: I am. Am I seen and heard? I'm sorry. I have no. Are we on radio or video too?
0: So right now we're pre-recording the broadcast. So we will be on radio Monday at noon. And so I'm expecting everybody at Stampone, O'Brien, Dilsheimer, and Holloway, which to be listening, of course.
3: But no video right now except us, right?
0: No. Yeah, right. Well, there's video. You're going to get the, yeah. Daddy.
3: I'm in my backyard and I'm chilling. I just wanted to know.
1: You're looking good.
4: I'm feeling good. I just had a good result in Pittsburgh.
1: Great. Wonderful.
4: Fantastic.
0: Believe me, and this is JB. This has to be at least our second show together, right?
3: I hope not.
0: You know, by the way, just so you know, and I'm going to give myself a little plug. My wife and I have a relationship book coming out. We have a publisher after all these years, but I only mention that because JB and, by the way, Sam Pond, years ago, not together, we did. The two owners
3: did
0: a relationship show, you know, just two guys talking. Unbelievable. Now, whenever I'm short on cash, I call JB and I'm like, you know, I could air that show in a moment's notice.
1: What was this show? What was this about?
0: It was a great show. And
3: well, you know, it would be really funny to hear myself. Do we still have this show, Joe?
0: I do. I have it. Yeah.
3: Because it'd be really funny to hear myself then as compared to myself now and what I think about whatever I was saying about relationships then and what I think about them now.
0: Well,
3: would be profoundly interesting to me.
0: It is, because there's a man in love right there, right now. If you're on JB's Facebook page, he's got a beautiful wife, beautiful kids.
1: Was this back at both Casey? Of you. Was this before Casey or?
3: No, because the book that I have that Joe wrote is on my nightstand in my bedroom here.
0: Okay. But this book, JB, is called Beyond the Picket Fence. And it's that book with the publisher wanted my wife's. So now it's called Beyond the Picket Fence, The Revelations of a Married Man and the Confessions of a Married Woman. So you got to read it late at night. That's all I can tell you. But
3: Joe, real quick, on Breakfast, I had 20 people here on Monday night and I gave a speech about Bora Bora, basically. And I told everybody, when I get the good fortune to write the novels I've had titled in my book, one of them about relationships is Life Is Not Bora Bora.
0: Yeah.
3: The other is Men Are Stupid, Women Are Crazy. And well, then there's Dating While Stoned in Philly.
0: But JB, one of the great stories, and we're going to talk a little about law because... But we can also talk about referral sources. And here we have two great referral sources.
3: Talk about whatever you want.
0: But listen,
3: Marla.
0: By the way, Marla, JB is one of the, as you want, soul of the earth and a great attorney. And I have often said if I had a person, and he knows a personal injury attorney that I wanted to represent me, and he would be the first guy. And he knows because I've sent him some individuals. But one of the great stories of all times is, first of all, JB, as you know, is as honest as the day is long. So when I brought him on a Zoom with a bunch of other attorneys a while ago to pitch an idea, it was a risk because it could have went either way. But I always can depend on a great evaluation. However, that's not why I'm saying this. You know, before his married years and years ago, when he was, it's one of the great stories of all time. Can I mention it?
3: Hold on, Casey. Yeah, you can. No, I'm kidding. Casey knows all the stories, I swear to God.
0: Okay, yeah, I know that. So he was, I guess it was with Match.com. He.
3: Oh, yeah. I know.
0: Yeah. And so he goes out, and the individual that he met was not the one that looked like, it was like 30 years after the picture. And JB is not going to be, there's not going to be mistaken for somebody who's running for political office. So if you got a case, by the way, JB is going to be right there. But if you don't have a case, you don't have to worry about him telling you it's not a case. Well, you want to pick it up from there, JB?
3: Marla, you might know this story because it's part of like Dating While Stoned in Philly. At any rate, this woman, we met at a place in East Falls to have a drink. And she looked, nothing is represented. And I said, listen, I don't mean to be rude, but this isn't fair. Like, you were skiing. You were like, oh, that was before my back injury. I was like, yeah, I had hair in my bald spot before I was 42. Come on. Like, what are you serious? So I walked her politely to her car. I didn't pay for a drink. And I went home.
0: Yeah, no, yeah. Did we lose your sound? I think we lost.
3: That's what I think, too.
0: Are you on mute, Mar?
1: I'm going to log back in.
3: No, you're good. You're good.
1: I hit something on my
3: screen. Listen, I got to take Levi to baseball in 30 minutes. Can we bang this out?
0: Well, yeah, no, we are banging it out. We're on there right now.
3: Like, so. Oh, we're on live. This is part of the recording.
1: This is it. We all know about Match.com. It's all out.
3: All fair game. It's okay. It's all fair game. The better Match.com story relevant to what we all do is the Pat Lamb story. And by the way, when Match.com was in vogue, it was not cool when I started dating and was single, in my 40s. It was not. It was kind of awkward. Like, you still had to make a phone call or get a cell number or get an introduction. Yeah. It was sort of like, oh, you can't do any better than Match.com when I first started.
1: Yeah.
3: Right? When I was single. So anyway, I get this ping. Like, you know, that you could scroll people and they'd ping you and you were supposed to check them out or whatever. And I open it up and it's my buddy from law school, Pat Lamb, who is now a plaintiff's lawyer at Marks O'Neill and Lamb. And at Dylan Jaffe, Wall and Lamb, rather. Not Marks O'Neill. I take that all back. That was horrible. Anyway, he's a plaintiff's lawyer. And he pings me and it says, this is years ago, like 20 years ago. He says, hey, I'm not gay. It's Pat Lamb. I was checking the competition out.
0: Not that there's anything.
3: I was checking out, not that there's anything wrong with it. I could care less too. Pat Lamb, because by the way, Pat Lamb and I went as 6 foot tall Teletubbies to an XBN Halloween party once and got on stage and got kicked off a stage. So don't worry about what I care about. Anyway, I say that Pat says, I was just checking the competition out. So I typed in lawyers who surf and you came up and we were great friends in law school. And I haven't seen you since we apparently got divorced.
0: Yeah.
3: So I rekindled my friendship with my buddy, Pat Lamb. That's the best Match.com story.
0: Listen, we're going to get back to the lawyer conversation. But before we do, I got a funny one too. My wife's best friend, who's still her best friend now, broke up with her significant other. And I remember I was joking with my wife and I said, you would never do well on Match.com.
3: And you're not supposed to say that to your wife. It's like a challenge that she has to fulfill.
0: Guys, listen to what I'm about to tell you. So her friend, we both had an idea because she broke up with her longtime boyfriend. She was depressed. We're like, she's got to go on Match.com. Okay. She didn't know how to do it. Right. My wife evidently taught her and didn't teach her, but like they figured it out together. And my wife did a test. I'm telling you, Marla and JB, when I came home, I got a call from my buddy Joe DeLuca, God rest his soul, when he goes, yo, everything good with you and your wife?
3: Oh, boy.
0: I'm like, yes. I thought so. I was up at the Iron Workers Union Hall in my dad's office. And I'm like, I thought it was. He goes, well, he's divorced. And he's like, I'm on Match.com and there's your wife. Listen to this. So I go home and I get, I'm in the house and I'm a little like steamed. I kind of know what happened because we were talking about having her friend on there and her phone is ringing like bing, bing, bing.
1: Also, that she was a player.
0: I was way off. If she doesn't say something right, and immediately.
3: Never make that challenge again, my man.
1: Yeah, really.
3: That's a dangerous dice roll.
0: Well, it's funny. We got two injury attorneys on this phone on this show right now. We almost had a divorce type of show at that. And I'm like, yes. I'm like, if she doesn't bring this up before I do, I'm grabbing my bag and I'm getting the hell out of here, right? And of course, she said, Joe, I want to tell you something crazy that happened. And I'm like, all right, we're good. Thank God. I immediately called my buddy up. We got a million stories like that. Let's sort of, we were in the middle of a conversation, JB, about you know, obviously Marla's move to Pondle Hockey and, you know, and really the great experience she's had. And in a sense, and by the way, Stampone, you know, you guys are through the roof, man. I mean, you guys, the growth in what yous are doing, I'll take all the credit for the Kristen and Andrea show there.
3: They're the best, man.
0: No question.
3: They're the best.
0: But the point is, you know, you guys are great examples. Okay. And obviously Pondle Hockey, but Pondle Hockey, by the way, you know, like the firm launched, what, 15 years, 10, 15 years. Like the pathway's kind of similar in that Stampone O'Brien, O'Brien Dilsheimer and Holloway started off a Northeast, you know, a neighborhood firm boutique that literally 100%. You guys are through the roof now. And so there's a similar pathway. Talk about that if you would, JB.
3: Well, first, I want to talk about it by saying this to my dear friend Marla and to everybody who's listening. This move to Pondle Hockey's not inconsequential at all. And it's such a perfect move for where Marla was and is in her career. And it's such a good get by Pondle Hockey. And, you know, I know we're listening, but I see you, Marla. We don't make each other blush too often, but it's nice to see that this resonates with you because you're now in a platform as opposed to being completely on your own where you can really exercise your skill set, the same skill set that made you the chair of the workers' comp bar, the same skill set that makes you a leading woman attorney in the Commonwealth. Those kinds of skill, that skill that you bring to the table can now be really put on blast in a way it couldn't when you were trying to manage the business of your practice at the same time that you were practicing. And to segue into the phenomenal growth of my firm, it's because, Kevin, the way our firm is set up and the talented bench we've been able to acquire in a short period of time, I mean, we have phenomenal trial attorneys, and a lot of them had experience on the defense side of personal injury cases. So the only thing we have to teach them is how to take shots on goal instead of being a goalie. Because when you are a plaintiff's lawyer, if you don't take shots on goal, you're not moving the bus. And if you don't have your foot on the gas, you're getting left at the stop sign. So, you know, there's a lot of pushing you have to do on the plaintiff's side, on my side. But the growth has come from having my partner, Joe Stampone, and his son, Dan Stampone, and his brother, Fred Stampone, manage the business of our firm. So Kevin and I and our really talented cadre and bench of trial attorneys can try cases, can go do what we just can go do what we do routinely.
0: Yeah. And
3: that helps. But that growth trajectory, whether you like it or not, it makes sense in today's environment. This is what's happening in our world.
0: But JB, what's happening. We were just talking, Marla and I, about, you know, like sometimes the stereotype of the big firm, and you guys are there now. I mean, and it's really the exact opposite in many ways, because you don't get to where you're at, first of all, without great leadership, number one, okay, and a great team and a great culture, okay, and you know, the camaraderie that's at both. Listen, I happen to have somewhat of a seat at, you know, with Stampone, you know, O'Brien, Dilsheimer, and Holloway, and because I do the show every month. And let me tell you something, your attorneys are happy and passionate, okay? And that seems to be a common thread, okay, you know, when in the workplace. If you would, JB, talk about what it's like walking into your doors. And then if you would, Marla, you know, when I know you're able to work in the Jenkintown office, but
1: well, you know what's funny about that? So
3: you haven't been there.
1: The Jenkintown office. Some of Stampone's attorneys are walking through the same door as me because they outgrew their space. So on the first floor of the building that I'm in, there's I think 3 Stampone attorneys, and then I'm up on the 3rd floor. So it's kind of funny. I actually work with some of them.
3: That's true. Yeah. I thought you were going in a different direction because you've been spending time at your new offices in Center City.
1: Yeah.
3: And as you should. But yeah. I also know that part of the attraction of this whole thing was you can keep your space in Jenkintown.
1: Yeah, that was the opener. That was like the opener. As soon as I met them the first time, that was the opener for sure. Yeah.
3: that's yeah. also my opportunity to say you and I can get together that way by having lunch since we're close to each other.
1: Exactly. Yes.
3: And speaking of space, we took space recently at One Liberty on the 55th floor. So we have offices there now. We have 5 offices in the conference room.
0: Wow.
3: So we're going to have a presence back in Center City again. And when I'm trying cases now, I have a place to go that's other than the sublet that we were doing on 16th Street.
0: All right, well, the next broadcast has got to be there.
3: It's really cool space. I mean, I love my former firm, but we're on the 55th floor.
0: Well, you know, it's like, and you and I, I'll tell you one thing, you know, Marla, I learned a lot from JB, and we've had just priceless shows, right? But the one thing JB taught me in broadcasting and in so I book a lot of the shows, right, for my clients, okay? I don't always love doing it because it's a lot of work, but JB is one of the only attorneys, especially when you were at that the other firm, but now what I know where you're at, you know, now you do the same, that would book other PI attorneys on his shows. And I got a guy, it's a real estate guy. He actually, the station actually aired a commercial of another firm that was so far different than his, and he went nuts. And I first thing I thought of was, this guy's got to meet J.B. Dillsheimer because...
1: Well, you know why? It's confidence. If you're confident in what you do, you can support others and it doesn't bring you down.
0: Well, and
3: absolutely. And then Sam is epitome of that, by the way.
1: Yeah.
3: He is. I mean, everyone always has something to say about the guy at the top, but yeah. Sam is the epitome about making everybody want to grow with him. You know,
1: so I have a funny story. So you missed the part where I was saying Sam is secretly a softie, like on the inside.
3: Yeah, he is. Underbelly of a clam.
0: Although there, I know some attorneys
3: sorry,
0: that he's boxed.
3: Hold on.
1: Yeah, sorry.
3: All right.
1: So, and Jay knows the story. I don't know if I told you, Joe. So I signed my contract May 18th, and I do this conference in Hershey at least 8 years. It's called the Bureau Conference. It's sponsored by the Workers' Comp Bureau, and it's all defense attorneys. It's really focused on the insurance industry and training them. But they bring in the claimants bar, you know, to have a balanced panel to teach them our side. And I do this panel where we play Jeopardy. And it's fun. It's like a game show. We give out prizes. 7 years I did it. Always get the warmest welcome. The insurance people invite me to their parties. So this year, one of the guys on my panel, we'll just keep it at that he doesn't like our firm. And he has a lot of reasons behind that. But he was a friend of mine. So... as we're walking in, and again, I just got there, like all the promotional materials still say Law Offices of Marla Joseph. And you know when you're like walking into a train wreck and you see it happening? And I was walking in and I said to myself, oh my God, I never discussed how I was going to introduce myself. And I just had this moment where I knew.
3: I'm only laughing because I hate this story for you.
1: I know. But anyway, so I walk in. And I have been the moderator of a panel and, you know, people are taking their valuable time to promote knowledge. And I'm in the middle of chaos in my life, but I schlepped to Hershey to do this because I had the commitment. So we're sitting down and the moderator introduces me and he's kind of like the Bob Barker. Like he's like walking down the aisle with his microphone and he's got his arms around the adjusters. And so he introduces me and he says, Marla, as you know, has been practicing for 30 years, and she has an announcement to make. She is now a partner at a firm, and I'm going to let her tell you who the firm is. And it gets really quiet. Like, it's this whole buildup, and I knew what was going to happen. So I don't even think I said Pon Lee. Like, I never got the Lahaki out. The entire room, and I'm not exaggerating, with the exception of the judges and a couple friends in the room, either booed me or grunted. And I just kind of kept my head down, did my thing. And when I was done, I felt like it went well, but I texted Jerry, Sam, and Tom, and I said, I just got booed by over 100 people when I told them where I was a partner at. And Sam texts back, we earn those boos. Be proud of those boos.
0: Yeah. I agree with them. I agree with them.
1: Like, in other words, like, in that short period of time, I've learned a lot about myself, and it's very easy to support the little guy. And look, I mean, I know people like me, but it's, you know, they never viewed me as competition because I'm just this small little island. So,
0: have you ever heard the firm of Mac and Suplee? Do you know them?
1: No.
0: Yeah, I'm sure they're not getting booed because nobody knows who the hell they are. Well, and yeah, I don't mean so- anything. And I'm not people, as we all know, and I don't mean, I love the boutique firms and I mean, in other words, doesn't matter, you know, I mean, I'm not looking down on anybody, but what I'm saying is that there's a lot of great boutique firms that are my clients. But the point is, you know, people, when you tend to have success, you know, you become a target, and that
1: it's kind of like America. Like, everybody wants to be pulled up by the bootstraps, right? And everyone loves a success story, right? But until you get to a certain point, and then once you get to a certain point, and you know, it's just the nature of, like, people have their own projections, and but you know, I took it personally, and I don't think I should have, because it was more than me, and. Yeah. Yeah.
4: You can't. It's meaningless, actually. The point to really make, the point to underscore here is Marla Joseph is Marla Joseph. I don't care where she practices, who she practices with, for, when, where, what door, what office. Sam Pond and his partners and their firm and Jerry Lahaki and the whole gang over there, every attorney is well-heeled, well-placed, well-trained, well-supervised, well-mentored. I mean, but Marla Joseph is still Marla Joseph and will still bring her brand of compassionate, competent care for anybody she represents and anybody whose case she handles, anybody who she oversees. That's who she is. So whether somebody wants to boo you or not because you've had a personal boost in success for you.
1: Yeah.
4: And because Pond LaHockey's now a better firm still because of you, then so be it.
1: Well, I mean,
4: you're still you. And I'll still work with you anytime, and I'll still work with Sam Pond anytime.
1: But at the end of the day, what I've learned, so the Bureau keeps statistics on how many claim petitions are filed every month. And claim petitions are just one aspect of the cases, you know, because there's termination, there's all other kinds, but they keep the statistic on that. And in July, there were 7,000 petitions filed. And JB is going to have to leave to this. I'm going to make it quick.
0: He said 5 hours, and I'm good with that.
1: There were 7,000 petitions filed in the state. And that month, we filed 3,800 of them. And yeah, I would suspect that if you looked at all the petitions, it would be even higher numbers. But so we're really keeping these adjusters working. I mean, when you think about it, like, if we closed up, all those petitions aren't filed, they're going to run out of jobs.
3: You're doing something more important than that. You're handling more than half of the injured workers in the Commonwealth.
1: Yeah.
3: Period. End of story.
1: Yeah.
3: Thank you.
0: Well, and guess what? Having said that, people weren't there 15 years ago when Sam Pond and Jerry, you know, left to be on their own. Okay. And they didn't have a pot to piss in, if you will. And my point is that where they've come, and it's not, what's amazing about it is, this is not 40 years in the, they got 100 years of collective experience. But the point is, the firm itself has done it to, you know, they've worked really hard to get where they're at. And by the way, I've done the Lawyers of Pond LaHockey show, and they've supported labor for so many years, but I'll tell you what, every one of those attorneys that you've talked about, Marla, is as cordial as the day is long.
1: Absolutely. And that's, you just have to, you do what you do, you do it good, you keep the clients happy. And that's why we're in this at the end of the day. And people's own, like I said, it's their projections, it's their perceptions. But when you actually talk to people, and they like most of the attorneys at the firm anyway. It's about something bigger that I don't have time to deal with because I'm too busy helping clients.
0: Of course, and that's their problem. I'll tell you what, JB, I know you got to go.
1: Yeah.
0: And so contact information. Well, if you would, real quick, just tell our listeners a little bit about, what you do and what the firm does.
4: Sure. JB Dilsheimer, Stampone, O'Brien, Dilsheimer, Holloway. We are trial lawyers.
3: 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We are not workers' compensation lawyers, but we are really skilled in the courtroom, and we account for the pain and suffering that workers' comp doesn't, if we can find somebody other than your employer to hold accountable for your injuries. That's what we do. That's how Marla and I have worked together for years, regardless of any firm she's at or what she's doing. That's what we do. The other thing is you can reach me personally anytime. I give my cell out. I don't care. 215-779-0114 and stamponelaw.com on the web. STAMPONE, stamponelaw.com. You'll find us. And wherever you can find me, I have access to Marla. And she me. Thank you, Joe. Thank you, Marla, for having me drop into your show.
1: Great to see you.
0: Awesome, JB.
3: And I'm also sorry to make it like the JB show for a couple minutes there. But Joe,
1: we needed to break it up a little bit.
3: All right, good. Joe said my name like 10 times when I dropped in, so I had to hold myself accountable.
0: Exactly. Thank you,
3: I love you guys. Thank you.
0: Love you, buddy. Awesome. Bye.
1: Yeah, that was nice to have a visitor.
0: Oh yeah. And he's just aces and you know, one of the most passionate people. But by the way, I'm so sorry that happened to you, because it's totally unfair. And in a sense, isn't always received well. And at the end of the day, the firm has always done such a great job for our labor workers and all that. And
1: that's what matters. And like I said, I'm kind of glad it happened. Because, I mean, look, I went in with my eyes wide open. I've known the firm. I knew the perception really just within the bar. I mean, outside the bar, no one knows what we're talking about. But, you know, I think it was kind of good because it inspired me to just keep doing what I'm doing, stay confident, and keep showing everybody that our firm is comprised of good lawyers and we care about our clients. So,
0: listen, we only got a couple minutes left. We'll make sure, first of all, I want to thank you for being on the show. This is awesome. I'm excited for you. Like JB said, I'm happy for the firm because you make the firm even that much better. And so, but contact information, if somebody wants to get in touch.
1: Yes. So my email is my first initial and my last name, mjoseph@pondleehockey.com. Lee Hockey, it's not spelled like hockey. It's H-O-C-K-Y. There's no E. Just look at the billboards. You'll figure it out. And then my team's phone number is 215-884-0600.
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1: It has, as it always is.
0: It is. And, you know, we've talked, a lot about, obviously the firm. I didn't think we'd get into Match.com or anything like that.
1: I know. We got a little sidetracked.
0: But there's nothing wrong with having a little bit of fun.
1: I'm glad your wife stayed with you.
0: me too. That's why I do, injury shows, and I stay away from any family law stuff. But that was a true story and funny. But anyway, I want to thank our listeners for tuning into the Lawyers of Pondle Hockey Show here on WWDB Talk 860. We want to thank JB Dilsheimer, our guest, our impromptu guest for jumping in. And of course, our host, Marla Joseph, partner at Pondle Hockey, for being awesome and doing just an incredible job and making everybody proud. Marla, any parting words?
1: It's a pleasure to be here, whether I'm on my own or with such a great firm. It's just, as you see, it's just the same deal you get from me, right?
0: That's right. Well, listen.
1: And I'm happy to be here. Yep.
0: And we're glad to have you, especially our people in labor, because now we have great access. On behalf of Marla Joseph, I'm Joe Dougherty. Thanks for listening, everybody.
1: Thank you. Take care.
0: Thanks, Marla. Good job.
1: All right. Awesome. We pulled it together. Thank you.
0: Yeah, and I told you, I didn't go through half of my questions or topics, but we covered them, anyway, because we overlap. But when JB came in, everything was all bets were off. This will air on Monday at noon.
1: Great.
0: And I'll send you the link, you know, and the listening info on the podcast.
1: Sounds good. Take

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0: and professor of gastrointestinal hematology oncology at the University of Pennsylvania and chief of oncology and hematology at the VA hospital in Philadelphia. I hope I got all that right, Dr. Damianoff.
1: Yes, very impressive.
0: Oh, thank you. Well, I appreciate you coming here to be with us in the studio to talk all about the liver today. There's so much we could say, but maybe we could just start with some things about yourself, autobiographical, college, med school, residency, fellowship, and practice.
1: Yeah, I'm a Philadelphia girl. We moved here when I was in junior high, and we were the last class of Ardmore Junior High, if anybody even knows what that is.
0: Oh, my.
1: Yes, and then I attended Lower Merion High School, Kobe Bryant's alma mater as well, and the University of Pennsylvania, followed by Drexel Med School. I would then finish my residency in Hershey, Pennsylvania, Penn State University, Penn State, and went back to the University of Pennsylvania for my hematology-oncology fellowship. I have been at Penn since 2007, and I'm very happy to be here.
0: Got you. Well, I appreciate it. Unfortunately, it wasn't very far in our Bala-Kinwood/Philadelphia studio, so it was very close to where you do all of your fine work at different institutions. So we're talking about the liver today, and I know that, you know, you're special. I've consulted you on patients in the past with different unfortunate gastrointestinal cancers. And the gastrointestinal tract, as everybody probably knows but doesn't think about, stretches from the mouth all the way down through your body, past all the organs that contribute, all the way down to your rectum and anus eventually. And it's responsible for lots of things, including processing all our food and drink, which is what we tend to think about. So let's talk about, like, what does the liver do for a living? I mean, it does things all day long while we're trying to do what we want to do all day.
1: Yes, it's a very important organ because its main function is to detoxify the blood.
0: Okay.
1: So if the liver is not working, people turn goofy, goofier than they usually are.
0: Okay.
1: They don't think as quickly. Their thought processes are slow. They don't make much sense, and they don't make good decisions. And of course, there are other things that the liver does. It makes clotting factors, so people will bleed more frequently. They will have trouble with swelling because the albumin level goes down.
0: Right, and that's a protein that the liver makes for the blood.
1: And, you know, the albumin is important because it comes for, you have to have a good diet. If you don't have a good diet, the liver won't be able to make albumin. But if the liver is sick, it won't make albumin either, even if you have a good diet. So the liver is very important. And, of course, if it's not working, sometimes people turn yellow. And that might be the first sign that something's amiss is whoever is in the bathroom in the morning with you says, gee, your eyes are yellow. Why would that be?
0: Well, it's interesting that you mentioned the eyes being yellow because, you know, eventually the whole person can turn yellow, you know, and they call that jaundice, right?
1: Right.
0: That's the conventional name that was assigned to it years and years and years ago. And that one of the first signs is the whites of your eyes start to turn yellow. So that might be one of the first detectable outward signs of liver disease.
1: Right, but it doesn't necessarily mean that it's an irreversible liver disease. It can be something that is transient, like if you get an infection like hepatitis, hepatitis A, hepatitis B, even sometimes hepatitis C. Some of them are transient and go away on their own. Some of them can lurk in the body for long periods of time and cause trouble down the road.
0: Right, so when it comes to signs of liver disease, you know, outside of the routine well physical that family physicians, internal medicine physicians, pediatricians, even gynecologists to some extent perform yearly, just some, you know, kind of like going to your mechanic and specking out the car, make sure everything works. What are some of the signs and symptoms of liver disease in general?
1: Well, as I said, when the liver disease is very serious, the eyes can turn yellow.
0: Right.
1: And sometimes the belly can get really big with fluid that accumulates. We call that ascites.
0: Okay.
1: And that can be accompanied by people's legs and feet getting swollen. So you can get pedal edema. if the abdomen is that

0: extended if we are having such trouble making albumin. And as I said, something that people may notice when the liver disease is far advanced is the hepatic encephalopathy, which is a funny way of saying...
1: Oh, boy.
0: Yeah, well, listen, I went to school to learn all these really big important...
1: Words, yeah. You went to a few schools.
0: Quite a few. Okay. And that means that the liver is not detoxifying the blood adequately, and the toxins are building up, and it's clouding a person's ability to think clearly. Very frustrating. And the nice thing is that the person who's suffering from hepatic encephalopathy is completely and totally unaware there's anything wrong. It's the people around that person who notice that something is not right, that it takes them a while to answer the questions. It can be very, very distressing.
1: Right, yeah, it certainly can. So some of the things that we're talking about, I guess you could have generalized fatigue too.
0: Absolutely. I guess
1: that could be something that is quite simple. What about fever? Is fever a sign of liver problems?
0: You know, most people don't have trouble with fevers when they have just liver failures, as we call it.
1: Right.
0: But of course, if you have an infection that's affecting the liver, yes, of course, any infection can cause fevers.
1: Right.
0: And then there are other things that can cause fevers that are more in my area of expertise, but we can talk about that a little bit later.
1: Your bailiwick, if you will. Yeah, So we've talked a little bit about the signs and symptoms of liver issues and problems. And, you know, we all take the liver for granted. You know what I mean? A lot of people out there, you know, drink alcohol. They take Tylenol. They may take medications that are prescribed that actually can affect the liver in deleterious or otherwise unsavory ways.
0: Absolutely. And we always make fun that Americans are the only ones who can take moderation to an extreme. But honestly, if you take a little bit of Tylenol and you have an occasional drink, it's probably not going to hurt you unless your liver is already hurting.
1: Okay.
0: So if you have an underlying liver problem, it's probably not a good idea to take more than one or two acetaminophen Tylenol a day. It's not a good idea to drink alcohol other than at a wedding or some such thing.
1: Not a lot at a wedding. I mean, even if you're the bride or the groom,
0: but if someone is toasting to the bride's and groom's good health, and if you have a sip, it's not going to cause your liver to fail. So, we need to be cautious. We need to be aware that so many things can damage our liver, and we should be careful. We should baby our liver.
1: Right. There you go. But the liver does perform like a full-fledged adult. It does everything it needs to do. So one of the issues that I see a lot of, and if you just look around, you see a lot of it, you see obesity, right? And it can cause lots of metabolic problems, diabetes, heart disease, other blood vessel diseases like stroke and things like that. What about fatty liver? Because when the body is fatty, the liver's fatty too, generally.
0: Absolutely. And, in France, they stuff a goose full of food to cause the liver to become fatty, and they call it foie gras. Yeah, and it's considered a delicacy.
1: Pâté, foie gras, something.
0: Yeah, foie gras is fatty liver in a goose.
1: Okay.
0: And it's not such a good thing in a human being because, as you can see from the goose, they have a very short lifespan. And if we have a fatty liver and it causes inflammation of the liver, that chronic inflammation of the liver can lead to scarring of the liver, which we term cirrhosis. And cirrhosis, as everyone knows, is very serious.
1: Yeah, it definitely is. I mean, we've gone from... you know, a basic inflammatory state, a fatty liver, all the way through to, you know, cirrhosis. And we can talk more about that since we've got the time today. So that's good news. So lastly, can I find out a little bit more about fatty liver? Are there other causes of fatty liver?
0: Well, sure. And metabolic syndrome, of course, is number one. But people with obesity in general, they don't necessarily have to have metabolic syndrome. Just because you're not on cholesterol medications or not on insulin and your doctor doesn't say that you have metabolic syndrome, you know, the fat goes everywhere. And unfortunately,
1: well, it even goes to our heads. Okay, go ahead.
0: So it does. It can cause a lot of. It can cause problems throughout the whole body. The mm-hmm. fat does, and so we just need to be careful that we maintain a healthy BMI and take good care of our health. Eat lots of vegetables, because that's one of those things that, you know, a lot of people will say, "Well, how did I end up in this situation?" Most of us don't eat enough fruits and vegetables.
1: Right. And fruits and vegetables, as we know, are nutrient dense, but they're calorie sparse. That is to say, there's a lot of nutrient benefit in there, but they don't have a lot of calories shoved into a small space like an ice cream or something.
0: Oh, Häagen-Dazs is delicious, but well, it does. It's not very good for our health.
1: Oh, for sure. In any event, so... You know, we had talked about in other shows about, you know, how obesity happens, because there's multiple issues with that, including, you know, the way people think about things. You know, they use food as reward. I talk a little bit about that in my book, Health is Number One, Maximizing Your Health, that it's important, you know, to eat correctly. And, you know, obviously, you know, a vegetable-based diet is the ideal diet. However, how far you go into that foray. As to what the needs and things are. But if you do have a fatty liver, you know, a doctor might find that your liver enzymes are slightly elevated.
0: That's right. And frequently, that's the first time that anyone says that there's a problem, is that they do routine blood tests during that yearly physical examination. Mm-hmm. And they say, oh, my goodness, you know, just a little bit, a slight elevation, doesn't have to be high. But that will take us down the road of looking for evidence of fatty infiltration of the liver. And, you know, we all know that the liver regenerates itself, so it's not all lost. If you do have fatty liver, mm-hmm. we can make it better. We can turn back the clock somewhat. Not completely, but...
1: Right. In fact, you can make it better as the patient, which is really exciting, because it's, you know, it's my bent sort of to help people prevent problems or to be able to correct them and then get on a course of staying corrected, if you will.
0: And avoid me at all costs, correct?
1: Oh, yeah. Well, I think socially it's a pleasure, you know, but if we can avoid an oncologist, you know, but those things can happen also. So we're going to talk more about liver disease in depth right after these messages from our generous sponsors right here on Health is Number One on WWDB Philadelphia.
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1: Welcome back to Health is Number One. I'm your host, America's family physician, Dr. Craig Wax. We're talking about the liver with our special guest expert, who is here in the Northeast in the Philadelphia area, Dr. Nevena Damyanov, who's a hematologist, oncologist, and professor of such at the University of Pennsylvania and the chief of hematology oncology at the VA, or Veterans Administration, Philadelphia. Welcome back, Dr. Damyanov.
0: It's such a pleasure to be here.
1: Indeed. Thank you so much. So prior to the break, we were talking about how important the liver is and that problems with the liver can just be as simple as the body is fatty and the liver is fatty, right? And then there are other issues like what about infections in the liver? Can we talk a little bit about that?
0: Sure. You know, hepatitis is a very, very common disease. We don't actually appreciate how common it is. And hepatitis A is one of those self-limiting problems that people get. It's found in people who eat food that may be contaminated, and you get hepatitis, you turn yellow, or it may your liver may hurt, but it goes away by itself.
1: So that's what kind of like the acute kind of hepatitis, right? The kind that sort of comes, makes you sick, and tends to go?
0: Absolutely, and it doesn't require any bodily fluid contact.
1: Okay.
0: And most of the time we get it because we ate something that was contaminated.
1: Yeah, so that's, I tend to think of it as, you know, not to vilify potato salad, but I tend to think of it as like bad potato salad at a picnic or something, and then, you know, most of the picnickers get sick, you know, in the interim. Maybe they'll seek medical care, maybe they won't. But I guess a medical word sometimes that we use is self-limited. Can you talk a little bit about that for hepatitis A? And then we could talk about the other hepatitides, if that's the plural.
0: Right, hepatitides, wonderful plural. So, hepatitis A is self-limited, meaning you get sick, you feel crummy, you can transmit it to someone else by not washing your hands or other things. And... And then most of the time people recover, they may get dehydrated, may require some intravenous fluids if they get very, very sick. But with time, things get better, they recover, the liver recovers, and they go on their way.
1: Hours, days, weeks? What's an estimate?
0: An estimate, range. I would say days, 2 weeks, more than anything else.
1: Right.
0: And people get better, and they go about their business, and nobody... The fact that they had hepatitis doesn't affect the rest of their lives at all.
1: Got you. Okay, so that's hepatitis A. And then, you know, if that wasn't bad enough, we have a B and a C and, you know, maybe others. I mean, one we even called Delta when I was in training.
0: Delta goes along with the other ones. Mm-hmm. So hepatitis B is something that is most commonly transmitted from mother to child.
1: Okay.
0: And those children have hepatitis B inside of them, and can ravage the liver over time. And if you're not screening for it, or if you're not immunized against it, it can damage the liver permanently. And the hepatitis B virus itself can actually cause cancers.
1: Oh, wow. So can I just add also that in addition to mother to child, which is maybe something that you see in the inner city quite a bit, that it's bloodborne, sexually transmitted. Anytime body fluids go from one person who's infected to someone who's not infected.
0: Yes, and there was a little incident that we had a while back where some unvaccinated people were exchanging bodily fluids, and that's kind of how we found out who was having an affair with whom.
1: Oh my gosh.
0: It was rather awkward when people started turning yellow.
1: Well, then you have doctors and lawyers on the same case.
0: There you go.
1: Sadly.
0: There you go. Yeah. So, so it also can be self-limited, but it can also live in your body for long periods of time. So the jaundice and the abnormal liver function tests may not be present for many, many months, but in time it can also ravage your liver. And because it's this carcinogenic virus, it in and of itself can
1: cause cancer. I mean, hepatitis A we talked about as being acute, short hours to days. Hepatitis B can be weeks, months, years.
0: Forever. And forever. Yeah, and, you know, if we find it and we have to give, for example, some chemotherapy, we actually have to give...
1: So there are therapies for it.
0: Absolutely. Okay. We have to give them antiviral therapy so that it doesn't become more destructive than it already is.
1: Can we stop it or just slow it down?
0: We can treat it so that we can suppress the viral load, which is the way we talk. We can suppress it so it's not active and it stops causing damage, but it never really goes away.
1: Okay. So we can kind of keep, I guess, the counts down, if you will, like we do with some other viruses like HIV or
0: That's
1: AIDS.
0: That's exactly right.
1: Yeah, that we that because we can't stop it and we can't end it, at least we kind of slow it down and flatten its tires.
0: Absolutely.
1: Okay. So what about hepatitis C? How does that differ from A and B?
0: It's very interesting. You know, hepatitis C is, well, when I was a little doctor, we didn't even know about it.
1: Non-A, non-B?
0: Non-A, non-B hepatitis, that's it.
1: They hadn't come up with C yet.
0: No, they hadn't come up with C yet. So non-A, non-B hepatitis now is known as hepatitis C, or one of them is known as hepatitis C, the most common one.
1: Okay.
0: And what we find is that it's something that lives within a lot of people who were born before 1964. So it's something that we should really screen for.
1: So why are we thinking those folks? So but what is magical about 1964 besides the Beatles?
0: The Beatles.
1: Okay.
0: No, it's just that so many people were infected and were not tested for it.
1: Okay.
0: So we didn't know about it. And sometimes you can find out that you have this virus inside of you when you give blood.
1: Right. Okay.
0: So, you know, there's many reasons to give blood. Screening for hepatitis is probably not number one reason,
1: right,
0: but
1: finding out your blood type for free.
0: There you go. So the hepatitis C is very common and underdiagnosed. And the important thing with diagnosing hepatitis C is that we now have some very, very, very effective oral medications that can cure you of your hepatitis C.
1: Okay.
0: So not just suppress it, not just make it invisible, but rather get rid of it permanently. So curing hepatitis C requires that you know that you have the hepatitis C virus inside of you and then seeing your friendly doctor for treatment.
1: Okay, so one of the ways that we figure out about hepatitis B and C, which can be chronic or long-term and maybe even bring about the end of your life or at least your liver's life. And, you know, they don't call it a liver for nothing because you need it to live. Yeah, exactly. Interesting names. And you had spoke about the liver regenerates, and we should probably come back to that at some point. But you can live with B and C and not even know it's going on until far into the disease process.
0: Absolutely.
1: Okay.
0: And that with the screening portion of this, you know, why should I see my doctor ever?
1: Okay.
0: Is because we can actually identify things before they become problems. Screening is looking for a problem before it becomes to the point where it causes symptoms. And that is so, so important, because by the time things cause symptoms, frequently it is too late to get rid of it. And I know that very, very well in my line of work. So
1: see
0: your doctor.
1: Okay, well, I appreciate that non-commercial message there for the benefit of people's health, you know, to get screened and things like that. I mean, a lot of folks like myself, as a family physician, I do a lot of prevention work. And once a year, every age, I'd like to see somebody. I like to do some testing. And the testing, of course, includes what's called a complete metabolic panel, among other things. And there are two liver functions right there, AST and ALT.
0: Yeah.
1: And then if we need to, we can add the GGT, and we can have that there too.
0: That's advanced.
1: Yeah, well,
0: that GI, GGT, goodness.
1: Well,
0: but the alkaline phosphatase is sometimes the first thing that is elevated in people who have fatty liver. So you can have mild abnormalities in your liver function, but that's maybe enough to start looking for reasons why that might be.
1: Right. And you know, as I said, in my practice, I tend to, you know, screen the person. And if something comes back, you know, if I see the ALK-Phos or ALT or AST are high, I'll add on a GGT, because, you know, they hold the sample for like 5 days at most of the commercial labs. And then I'll usually add on a hepatitis profile, not to be confused with a hepatic profile, because if not, they'll run the same test again and then you will get nowhere. But that'll help us identify as to whether or not there are antibodies or markers present for hepatitis A, hepatitis B, hepatitis C.
0: Right. And of course, those are the most common reasons that people get. Mm-hmm. inflammation of their liver, but there are so many autoimmune diseases that can cause inflammation of the liver. Mm-hmm. And unfortunately, anything that causes inflammation of the liver can, if it sticks around long enough, cause problems such as cirrhosis of the liver, which is, as I said, just means scarring of the liver. It is not a moral failing to be diagnosed with cirrhosis.
1: Right. Well, a lot of us tend to think of, well, cirrhosis must have been a lifetime alcoholic and, you know, and all the things that come along with that. And that's not necessarily the case, although that'll do it.
0: Absolutely. Absolutely. Having too much alcoholic happiness in your life, mm-hmm, can damage
1: the liver. There you go. Some artificial happiness.
0: Self-medication is very common.
1: Oh, for sure. Absolutely. Depression, anxiety, ADHD, all those things. Yep. People tend to self-medicate. And the fact that, a lot of poisons and toxins are now legal, you know, like cigarettes are legal, and they can set us up for some of the things that we'll find out in our next segment about liver cancer. Alcohol can also predispose to liver cancer, those kinds of things. Other poisons and toxins that we're exposed to. We don't have all the data back on cannabis, but, you know, unfortunately it's been made legal. And, you know, aside from medicinal purposes, which I guess you can make a moral and ethical judgment about, maybe. However, it does tend to be a gateway drug, and it can cause lots of problems, and it can damage developing nervous systems. And, you know, if any of you has college kids at home, you know their nervous system is still developing until 25 or longer.
0: Or longer.
1: Right.
0: Or longer.
1: Right. In fact, I think under federal government guidelines, it has till 26 to be covered for that.
0: Right. And, the insurance,
1: you know, and it can move back home until 30, you know.
0: Or later, right.
1: Oh, wow. Okay. Well, that's something that we'll definitely have to talk about. But we'll talk more about liver disease and liver cancer in our next segment right after these words from our sponsors, which we greatly appreciate. We'll be right back with more of Health is Number One right here on WWDB Philadelphia.
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1: Welcome back to Health is Number One. I'm your host, America's family physician, Dr. Craig Wax, talking about the liver today and how important it is because it's the hardest working organ you never think about. Our special guest returning from the break from right here in Philadelphia is Dr. Nevada Damjanov, who is a hematologist oncologist and the chief of hematology of oncology at the VA of Philadelphia, and also professor of hematology of oncology in the GI specialty at a professor at the University of Pennsylvania.
0: So happy to be here.
1: Well, thank you. So prior to the break, we kind of got set up to talk about liver cancer. I mean, people tend to think, I think, about cancer as like one disease that can affect any organ anywhere. And it's probably, I don't know, hundreds to thousands of diseases, and we kind of have a handle on where it comes up and what the tissue started like.
0: Yeah, you know, this is what is hard to understand, because mm-hmm. people say, oh, I have cancer, and they think that they go to a cancer doctor and the cancer doctor is going to give them this magical potion that's going to make their hair fall out, and then they're just going to go off into the sunset, and that's not quite right. We name the cancer from where the cancer started from. So
1: the original tissue type.
0: The original tissue, where the first cell went bad. There's one cell that went bad, went rogue, however you want to say it, and it started to divide uncontrollably.
1: And the immune system wasn't able to pick it out, because the immune system tends to pick those things out.
0: Oh, yes.
1: Because, Dr. Damyanov, I don't want to upset you, but you and I have cancer right now, and our cells are being picked off and picked out by the immune system, because there's a wonderful function. People think of the immune system as being the military and keeping everything out, and that's true. If something crosses the border, it tends to eat it for lunch and kick it out. However, it also does a surveillance function where it's the police. So it's constantly looking over to make sure everything is copacetic, and if not, off you go by a white cell to the lymph nodes, and you're out of here.
0: Yeah. So it's and our if you think about it, we do the immune system does a great job of doing that. But, you know, as we get older, things don't always work right.
1: Uh-oh.
0: Yeah. And sometimes the immune system tends to be less effective at getting rid of those single cells that turn cancerous. And we know that as we get older, the risk of getting cancer increases. And we just need to be aware. Again, giving you a free plug, please see your doctor on a regular basis to make sure that we pick things up before they become problematic.
1: Mm-hmm.
0: The cancer cells in general don't become visible until there's thousands of them. Mm-hmm. And then they are visible if you look for them. That's called screening, and there are a few cancers that we can screen for. But what we shouldn't do is go to the doctor and say, well, I'm feeling fine, so clearly there's no reason to worry, because that's where you can pick up the potentially curable cancers.
1: Right.
0: So that's why we screen for breast cancer with mammograms, for colonoscopies, for colon cancer, lung cancer in people who smoke. And if you have cirrhosis, if you have scarring of the liver from any cause,
1: alcohol or otherwise,
0: not a moral failing to have cirrhosis. If we do screening, which usually is every 6 months, some kind of imaging test, either an ultrasound or an MRI, we can pick up a lot of cancers that start in the liver.
1: Right. Can I mention something? There's a bit of a caveat with that, because now imaging centers are trying to sell these whole body scans for like $2,000, and you always want to be careful what you wish for, because you'll be chasing, you know, balls across the street, getting hit by cars and things. So what are your thoughts on those $2,000 whole body screens that someone tries to sell you on the telephone or the internet?
0: Well, it's not my business how you spend your money, but that is not the best way, in my opinion. Mm-hmm. The more we look, the more we'll find. But most of the things that we are not screenable for are actually the things you find on those whole body MRIs are not relevant. In other words, they're not going to be life limiting, and you just are going to rack up those bills for trying to figure out that indeed that abnormality is just a thing.
1: Right,
0: not a
1: right.
0: cancerous thing, not a life limiting thing, not a thing that's going to cause
1: problems. So screening tests, yes, but not aggressive whole body scans necessarily.
0: Yeah, right. Screening tests are the ones that have been shown to improve the length of a person's life by finding a cancer early on in its course, before it gives you symptoms, before it causes problems, before it spreads and becomes unresectable, meaning that the surgeon cannot completely take it out.
1: Right. So what kinds of liver cancer are there? I mean, because, you know, we were talking about, you know, in medicine, like in humanity, we like to put things into buckets with handles and say, okay, this all goes in that bucket, this goes in that bucket. So what liver cancer buckets are there?
0: So when I hear someone said, oh, grandma died from liver cancer, I always ask them, is that where the cancer started from?
1: Ah.
0: Because the most common cancer in the liver is actually cancer spread from another organ.
1: Okay.
0: From cancer from the breast spread to the liver, cancer from the lungs spread to the liver, cancer from the colon spread to the liver.
1: Oh, gosh.
0: And we don't say that as liver cancer. We call that metastasis or spread to the liver.
1: Okay.
0: So it's stage four cancer because it started somewhere else and spread to the liver. And then all of those diseases don't necessarily end up in my clinic, because I tend to deal with gastrointestinal malignancies, and cancer spread from the breast to the liver is not liver cancer.
1: So you tend to deal with liver cancer as a primary occurrence, not a secondary occurrence. That is to say, a liver cell went bad and then it got out of hand.
0: Yes, and then, of course, there are two big buckets of liver cancer.
1: Okay.
0: The more common one, which is called hepatocellular carcinoma, fondly known as HCC.
1: Oh, okay.
0: And then there's cholangiocarcinoma, which is a bigger mouthful, and that means bile duct cancer. Those are the two biggest buckets of cells in the liver. One is the liver cell itself, and the other one is a bile duct cell that, of course, drains the bile from that the liver makes into the intestine and turns our poop brown.
1: Gotcha, gotcha. So very, very important for lots of different reasons to digest fat and all those sorts of things going through our GI tract. So what are the differences between hepatocellular carcinoma and cholangiocarcinoma? And again, we're sort of discounting the third biggest bucket, which is liver spread from other organs.
0: Right. And both of those, if the surgeon can cut out, we are very happy to have the surgeon cut it out. But it's only worth having the surgeon cut it out if that surgeon can cut out every single piece of cancer in the body. So HCC, the liver cancer, hepatocellular carcinoma, tends to come up in a cirrhotic liver, so a liver that is already scarred. And a scarred liver heals poorly, just like any scarred organ. If we have something that's not healthy and the surgeon tries to cut it out, there may be problems after surgery that are not good, that are hard to overcome. So if someone has cancer in the liver that started in the liver and the liver is sick, cirrhotic, the surgeon may not be able to cut it out.
1: Okay.
0: With cholangiocarcinoma, it tends to spread to the lymph nodes before we even know that it's there. And again, it's unlikely for the surgeon to be able to cut out every single cell in the body, which, of course, doesn't mean that we can't treat it.
1: Right.
0: We just may not be able to cure it.
1: And the liver is an important organ. And despite the fact that there is some regeneration and there's plenty of it, I mean, we've been blessed or just lucky to have so much extra, you know, than we really ultimately need, that tends to be an issue. And I know that, you know, you don't really want to do surgeries on the liver, because I kind of, you know, describe it as sort of like a bloody sponge.
0: It is a bloody sponge. And that's why you can't have your regular surgeon do the surgery. You have to have those hepatobiliary or surgical oncologists who have specialty training in removing things from the liver.
1: Okay.
0: So it's not a, it's something
1: so it doesn't
0: to be
1: tend
0: taken.
1: To be a general surgeon.
0: It's not
1: to
0: no
1: be
0: it,
1: more of a specialty subspecialty, if you
0: a
1: will.
0: A subspecialty. So it's a surgeon, surgical oncologist, hepatobiliary surgeon. So someone who has a lot of experience making sure that if something goes awry in the liver, they can fix it very quickly, and there are not significant complications after surgery.
1: Got it. And so what about the cholangiocarcinomas? Tell me about those.
0: Yeah, those are not, they're much rarer, and they're not as common.
1: That's more in the plumbing sort of thing rather than in the tissue?
0: That's right.
1: Okay.
0: And the plumbing can go bad as well, and it tends to spread before we actually know that it's there. Well, that makes it a little bit more dangerous and a little bit harder to cure with surgery.
1: Right. So it tends to be kind of silent until it's loud.
0: Exactly. Yeah. And then sometimes the first time you know about it is, again, that we get that symptom of jaundice. Yeah. People turn yellow, the eyes turn yellow, and their stool turns light and their urine turns dark. And We don't know why, and then we come go looking into the liver and find the offending tumor.
1: Right. Right. So, so how would you recommend that people not get these things? I mean, obviously not poison yourself. Don't drink. You know, try not to fatty your body or your liver, I guess, or two things, I guess, that are
0: And those are the most important things. But
1: smoking, don't smoke.
0: Smoking's bad for all sorts of things.
1: Right.
0: And it makes surgery so much more difficult, even if it's not directly affecting the liver.
1: People usually think of smoking as like a lung issue. And that's where it starts. But,
0: absolutely.
1: But there's lots of other compromises because of arsenic, cyanide, formaldehyde, benzene, toluene, tar, nicotine, carbon monoxide, and on it goes on.
0: It has a lot of toxins, and of course it can affect your heart. So having surgery could cause problems with the heart and make it more difficult for the anesthesiologist to do things safely. So smoking is bad for many reasons, but in terms of the liver, if the surgeon cannot cut it out, we have ways of treating tumors that are in the liver with what we call liver-directed therapies, such as chemoembolization or radioembolization or radiation therapy.
1: Okay.
0: All those things that are so important in trying to contain the cancer, especially if the liver is too damaged with the underlying liver disease to go through surgery safely.
1: So surgery is probably the first thing. And then the other is we try to poison the cells. And then you had mentioned embolization, which sounds like you're trying to cut off the blood supply to those cells.
0: Exactly. They put a catheter into the blood vessel that supplies the blood and nourishes the tumor, and then shoots poisons into the tumor directly, or shoots little radiation beads into the tumor directly, so it damages the cancer and much less of the liver. There's also microwave ablation that they can do to the liver, and you know they have many tricks up their sleeves. So, you know, I think that it's important to make sure we leave no stone unturned in the treatment.
1: Yeah, for sure. And then you might even get referred from family doctor, internal medicine, primary care physician to a hematologist oncologist who may in turn either coordinate the case from that perspective or send to someone like you who's a sub-specialist, if you will, that has fellowship and extra training in gastrointestinal specific cancers.
0: Right. And, you know, at large university centers, frequently we have what are called tumor boards where we all sit around a table. Now it's a virtual table, but, you know, it used to be a real table.
1: Right, an actual table.
0: An actual table where we talk about our difficult cases and make sure that if I say, oh, I think this person has really severe cancer and I don't think we can cut it out, but the surgeon says, oh no, we just have this new technique where I think I can help. So we make sure that everyone around the table gets to say what they want to say to make sure the patient gets the best care possible.
1: Sure, which is totally important. So we're going to take a short break and we'll be right back with more of Liver in Health and Disease right here on Health is Number One at WWDB Philadelphia.
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1: Welcome back to Health is Number One. I'm your host, America's family physician, Dr. Craig Wax. We're talking about the liver in health and disease today, and our special guest expert that's returning from the break from our very own Philadelphia area is Dr. Nevin Adamjanov, who's a hematologist-oncologist, and she specializes in GI medical oncology or gastrointestinal, and she is a professor at the University of Pennsylvania and chief of hematology oncology at the VA in Philadelphia. Welcome back, Dr. Damianoff.
0: Always such a pleasure to be here.
1: Thank you. So prior to the break, we were talking about liver cancers, which I guess is the worst kind of disease you can probably have. I mean, other than cirrhosis, where the liver sort of turns to shoe leather and just doesn't work, you know. Can we talk a little bit about cutting-edge treatments? I mean, where are we?
0: Yeah, so, you know, before I go into my immunotherapy talk, mm-hmm. which I'm so excited about, I just want to make sure that people understand that just because you have cancer of the liver that started in the liver because of the cirrhosis doesn't mean that that is the most life-limiting problem.
1: Okay.
0: You know, sometimes the cirrhosis is actually what causes the most problems. And people die from liver failure as opposed to from cancer. So people don't recognize that just because they have cancer, it may not be the reason that they die. So
1: it may be that the liver fails to do its job.
0: The liver fails to do its jobs. And as we talked about earlier, the functioning liver is absolutely 100% necessary.
1: It can affect every body system and even the function of the brain.
0: Very much so. Okay. Very much so.
1: All right.
0: So detoxifying the blood is something that is required for ongoing life.
1: Okay.
0: So, cutting edge.
1: Yep,
0: we are
1: please.
0: So excited. HCC response to immunotherapy.
1: Okay.
0: Immunotherapy is something that was not available 20 years ago and has been shown to be effective in several tumors. Melanoma is the most famous one. Kidney cancer is another one.
1: Okay.
0: And what we found out to our great surprise is that hepatocellular carcinoma can frequently be controlled with immunotherapy. And immunotherapy...
1: What does that mean?
0: yes. It's a medicine that actually, what it does is it mobilizes your own immune system. Mm-hmm. And your own immune system then controls the cancer. So it doesn't get rid of the cancer.
1: Okay.
0: Okay. And it doesn't act quickly because it's not a cytotoxic. It's not a chemotherapy that immediately kills the cancer cells.
1: Okay.
0: It needs to mobilize the immune system, which takes sometimes months. Hmm. And then that immune system has to do its job, which is to control the cancer. It's an intravenous medication or medications, and it can take a while to work. And it's not without its problems. There are some people who can get very, very sick with immunotherapy. Mm-hmm. I tell people anything that ends with itis, most commonly.
1: Inflammation.
0: Inflammation. Right. And most commonly, it's the thyroiditis. We can fix that. You can fix that.
1: Sure. Even me.
0: You can give medicine for high thyroid, for low thyroid. Mm-hmm. Then you can get short-winded from pneumonitis, which is inflammation of the lungs.
1: Right.
0: You can get really bad diarrhea from colitis. And then absolutely anything else, including hepatitis, which is immune-mediated inflammation of the liver. So we have to be very, very careful. But if we can balance the pros and cons, people can coexist with their incurable cancer for many, many, many months, if not years.
1: Now, I'm going to play devil's advocate because there's a lot of listeners out there who are saying, well, you know, the pharmaceutical industry and the government wants everybody to be sick and they want to be able to maintain them as opposed to curing them. What are your thoughts on that? Obviously, I mean, we're not trying to, you know, set up an issue here, but what are your thoughts? Because it seems like, you know, you can... you can crawl before you can walk, and you know, ideally ending the illness would be walking, and we've done that with, you know, hepatitis C. We can actually cure it.
0: The thing is that most people don't realize that they have a disease that needs treatment until they have symptoms, which is, again, telling people go to their doctor, because we can prevent and we can cure a lot of these diseases before they cause symptoms and before you need to come to hang out with someone with me and give them all these expensive pharmaceutical agents.
1: Right.
0: Yeah, but people are living way longer than they were living 100 years ago, even 50 years ago. And in my career, I have seen people who I would meet just to tell them that it's time to go to hospice, now kind of coexisting with the whatever cancer that they have for much longer than expected, much longer than Google tells you they should.
1: Chat GPT,
0: whatever one, right? That's my job, is to keep people alive longer than what people think they should be. And I think that we're, it's expensive, but people are living longer, and people are dying from heart attacks instead of cancer, even though they have incurable cancer.
1: Right. So, you know, obviously you got to take the worst first.
0: Absolutely.
1: You know, and try to work with that. So in the last 2 minutes, can you tell us a little bit about maybe some online or published websites or information sources or groups that can share information with liver disease and cancer?
0: Sure. The American Cancer Society is a wonderful resource. Mm-hmm. And there's a cholangiocarcinoma foundation that also is a wonderful resource. There are the NIH.
1: Okay. National Institutes
0: of Health has information as well. And the University of Pennsylvania has a website called OncoLink, O-N-C-O-L-I-N-K, that is just a gathering spot for all sorts of information about any kind of cancer that we have, including medications that we use to treat cancer.
1: Got it. And if somebody wants more information about you or your practice, what would be the best way for someone to get in touch?
0: Pennmedicine.edu. I honestly have no idea. But Penn Medicine has many, many, many websites. And I am on more than one of them.
1: Well, thank you, Dr. Daminoff. I appreciate you spending time with us today.
0: Yeah. Such a pleasure.
1: Thank you. That'll wrap it up for this edition of Health is Number One. You can always visit us at the website, Health is Number One, all spelled in words, healthisnumberone.com. And you can catch us on social media as well at Health is One Show. And that's at the at symbol. So that'll wrap it up for this edition. We'll be back next time with another erudite guest on another critical topic right here on Health is Number One on WWDB Philadelphia. I'm your host, local physician, Dr. Craig Wax. 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

0: where leadership gets real. I'm Marcus Allen, and I hope you're ready to get your jam on today.
1: Marcus, I definitely am. And for those of you who don't know, I'm Dr. James Smith Jr. Welcome back to The Jam every Monday right here on WWDB 860 AM. We dive into the wins, the wounds, and the wisdom of high-performing leaders.
0: Hey, brother. Well, first of all, it's good to see you, man. It is so good. And you know, got the beard are, today.
1: Yeah, I'm going Don Johnson. People can remember that, right?
0: Miami Vice, baby.
1: Bringing the 80s back.
0: Yes.
1: People always say it's good to be seen. I really feel that now with the calamity and dysfunctional, crazy crap that's happening in my life. It is very good to be seen.
0: And not viewed.
1: I like that.
0: That's

0: I need a qualified restaurateur who is bankable, right? Meaning that they've made money from running a restaurant.
1: So you need more than jerk wings or salmon and ribs.
0: Yeah, I need more than grilling, all right? And so my guy had a connection to Marcus Samuelson.
1: Stop.
0: Yeah, the global restaurant, the Marcus Samuelson.
1: Okay.
0: So then
1: okay.
0: we have a meeting with him last week, and God is so amazing. And so after the meeting, he said, well, Marcus, I need to see what I'm talking about. I can't just make decisions over the phone. I was like, all right, cool. And then he calls us 2 days later and says, hey, I could come this weekend if you can get me tickets to the World Cup game, Croatia versus Ghana.
1: Hello.
0: So we were like, all right, cool. I bet we got you, right? Had no idea how we were going to get the tickets.
1: Of course not. Of course not.
0: So 2 days before Saturday, I get a text message from a friend of mine, Allison Green, at Lincoln Financial Group, who owns Lincoln Financial Field. Okay. And she said, hey, Marcus, I got two tickets for you if you want to go to the game in our suite. I said, hey. So she texted me. I called her, and I said, hey, Allison, I need 5 tickets. And she said, Marcus, I can't do 5 tickets, right?
1: Oh, my goodness.
0: And then I said, well, it's for Marcus Samuelson. She said, oh, my God. He's one of the best chefs. That's my favorite chef in the world. Hold on. She calls me back 30 seconds later. I got you 5 tickets. Don't worry about the parking, the whole nine. So we spent the week Saturday with him, his wife, Maya, his son, Zion, and his daughter, Grace. And we had an amazing, and Croatia, even though they lost, it was a great game, man. It was an amazing experience.
1: You know what I call experience?
0: What?
1: Jesus, Jesus, Jesus, Savior, Savior, Savior, healer.
0: Hey, Doc. Hey, listen. So I had a great weekend, but we're going to have a great show, right?
1: That's ready. That's an understatement.
0: Oh, I am ready for the incredible day that we're going to have today because we got the incredible Madam President, Dr. Alicia Marshall of Community College of Philadelphia. I can't wait to just get into all the stuff that she's doing over at the college.
1: Marcus, you know, last week we had an AI expert. And, you know, I'm on board, but I'm not driving yet. So last week was learning for me. But okay. Education?
0: Yeah.
1: Are you kidding me? That's my jam.
0: Oh, okay.
1: I teach for 3 schools, Rutgers, Temple, as well as, gosh, it's in, I'm forgetting the name of it. It's in Switzerland, and it's a business school, Rushford Business School in Geneva, Switzerland.
0: And then you do some work over in Singapore as well, right?
1: Well, that's part of Rutgers.
0: The Rutgers okay.
1: Executive MBA program in Beijing, Shanghai, and Singapore. Right. Education is my jam, and I'm so, when I hear this quote all the time about education, it really warms my heart. It's Malcolm X, you've heard it. Education is a passport to the future, for tomorrow belongs to those who prepare for it today.
0: Mm.
1: And something tells me, Madam President over here is helping student upon student prepare for their life after school.
0: Oh, I want the doctor to prepare me for my life after this, you know, because I can tell she can change stuff, brother. She can change stuff. But I, you know, as usual, our show is built around successful, focused leaders like Madam President, right?
1: Yes.
0: We want to make sure that we jump into conversations, the good, the bad, the ugly, that's going to help us to help people figure out how they power themselves to have a vision for the future. And so real quick, if I can just go through her bio real quick and introduce
1: her. Can I do
0: right
1: Will
0: way.
1: Smith? Will Smith?
0: Oh, go for it.
1: Drum roll, please.
0: listen. I don't even need a drum roll because when I read this person's resume, I was like totally taken aback. Not only is she already phenomenal, she's the 7th president in the history of Community College of Philadelphia with an unwavering commitment to student success and institutional excellence. Previously, she served as the provost and vice president of academic and student success, overseeing academic affairs. Dr. Alicia Marshall is the 7th president who is nationally recognized leader of 25 plus years in higher education. One other thing that I really found fascinating, because when I went to school for math, right? Computer science, pre-engineering.
1: You're the one.
0: Yeah.
1: I didn't go to school for math.
0: Hey, listen, I love math, but when she came in and started talking about being she has a doctorate in mathematics, right? And I even though I focused on math, I struggled with calculus. I struggled with some of the concepts, but I always knew that I had to do math because I wanted to do computers. So I can't wait to hear how Dr. Marshall is helping our students.

0: particularly our kids of color and particularly women when it comes to mathematics and STEM. And I think that is something that is going to bring a lot of value to our audience today.
1: I can't wait. We got Madam President. Mark, did you see what she had on, girlfriend? Mm. She had a beautiful navy blue, silver, first class, first lady. I'm like, that's the Madam President right there.
0: Well, and also, you know what she did? She covered up the guns.
1: Oh, tell me about these guns. Tell me about these guns.
0: Like, when I saw the bio and I saw her picture, I was like, oh, my God, like her arms are bigger than mine.
1: Wow. Madam President, Lisa Marshall, welcome.
2: Thank you. Thank you. It's wonderful to be here.
1: What are you not doing right now since you're spending time with us? Who's missing you? Who's not getting your to-do list done?
2: Well, I have a great team, and I really do lean on them, and that allows me to go places and to talk about and earn money, more money for our students. So, you know, being a president of an institution means you have to be both internal and external in some cases, and they allow me to be external when I can. So I appreciate the opportunity to talk about what we're doing at CCP and a little bit about my leadership journey.
1: When I saw your information and did my research, number one, I've spoken at CCP a couple times, had some fun with the students, well, the faculty. But number two, when I was a sophomore at Widener University back in the day, I did some of my summer courses at CCP so I can transfer so that my senior year will be a lot easier than it was. So when you think of CCP, describe it for others. Because people hear community college, they have their own perceptions of what a community college does and the impact, but they're not there. So when people ask you, as the president, about life at CCP or any other perhaps community college, what do you tell them?
2: I will say that the Community College of Philadelphia is the only community college in the city of Philadelphia. We are also one of 16 community colleges in the Commonwealth, 15 mm-hmm. community colleges in the Commonwealth, but we are the largest enrolled community college in the Commonwealth with over 21,000 students credit and non-credit, right? So we have a huge population of students. We are a minority-serving institution. The majority of our students are students of color, and we offer over 100 programs. So when you think about the impact and what an institution can do to change the economic mobility and life of not just individuals, because we actually touch families. We have siblings that attend our institution. We have folks that have parents that had attended our institution at one point in time. It's really life-changing what we offer and how we continue to bring more programming and more opportunities for our students and city residents.
1: I love this. I love this. And I can't wait, or we can't wait, to unpack your story. However, you know, well, you may not be aware, but the Jam Fam is, we have our question of the day. And we asked our Jam Fam to go on social media, let us know what questions they have. And we have one. And actually, we have one from a person who's in the student scholarship industry. This is our jam. It's Alicia Alexander. She's from Cinnamons in New Jersey. And she says, what are some of the financial barriers you see preventing today's students from enrolling and staying at their community college? Let me ask you again. What do you see some of the financial barriers preventing students in 2026, 27 and beyond from preventing them from enrolling in and actually finishing their time there?
2: Well, I would say since our tuition is really accessible. One of the things that I like to tell folks about the Community College of Philadelphia is we are an affordable option and we are open access. So you don't need to have a competitive process to get into taking classes. There is no barrier there. And the majority of our students do take advantage of financial aid. So they do not necessarily have to come out of pocket for tuition. However, oftentimes we find that once students start taking classes, they do experience life. Mm. You know how they say we be life-ing, right?
1: We be life-ing.
2: Right. And so they're going to have food insecurity, housing insecurity at times. They may not be able to pay for fixing their car and transportation issues. 75% of our students have some type of food insecurity or housing insecurity 75% of our student population. And so what we do is we provide holistic student support services. Mm. We have an amazing department called Single Stop. It's a one-stop place where our students can go there and they can get assistance, not just with this food insecurity and ways they can get to food or ways they can get transportation and support for those things, but also we have financial literacy training for our students as well, because at the end of the day, we want them to be able to sustain themselves beyond just getting what they need to get through college. So I would say that, you know, we are trying to remove those barriers by offering the additional supports that our students need when they do bump up against financial issues as they're attending our institution.
1: What, Madam President, like what? What, financial problems? What? What's next? I got it. I got it.
0: Well, I think one of the things that I think community college really does well is it also accepts the 4-year universities in Philadelphia, if I'm not mistaken, they accept all of the credits from community college. When someone graduates with an associate degree, they accept their credits to enroll them into those 4-year colleges. Is that correct, Madam President?
2: It depends on the articulation agreement we have with that institution. But the majority of the institutions, we do have very strong transfer agreements for a seamless transfer that supports that. In addition to that, we are also thrilled to be offering a new program, Cheney at CCP, starting in the fall.
1: What's that again?
2: Cheney at CCP.
1: Got it.
0: I love that.
2: Thanks to a $5 million earmark from the state, we are going to be partnering with Cheney to offer 2 bachelor's degree pathways at our institution at the main campus in Center City. So this removes the transportation barrier for students that may not be able to travel to Cheney. Right. They can still pursue a bachelor's degree at no tuition cost.
0: I see what you did there. Y'all trying to be an HBCU. I love that. We got an HBCU in Philadelphia now.
2: Well, we are a minority-serving institution, and we do have strong ties to HBCUs, and we're thrilled to be able to provide this opportunity for Cheney students.
0: Oh, well, you know, you just made me happy as a former HBCU student. I think it's so important for our black boys and girls, young men and women, to really understand where who they are and where their strength comes from. Because, you know, as someone who went to a HBCU, I didn't understand it until I went to Payne College in Augusta, Georgia. And and my daughter went to University of Maryland Eastern Shore. And so it's just something different when you can take a class and see somebody that looks like you and then learn your history from the people who are like you. So anyway, I'm getting to wrap up here. So we got to go to our first commercial. Understand something. We are going to continue to dig in here with Dr. Marshall, and it's just getting started. We'll be right back. This is The Jam. I'm Marcus Allen, and my co-host, Dr. James Smith Jr. Stay right there.
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0: party going on the dance floor.
1: Get the party going. We already got this party going. I am Dr. James Smith Jr. with my man, the legend Marcus Allen. We're here with Madam President Alicia Marshall, and we're talking all things education, all things leadership, and really getting into her journey. And Marcus, real quick, you know, I know you work out every day, and I do my best, but on Mondays I don't work out because I know we come into the studio and we're going to be jamming, so I don't have to get my cycling in my walk. We're going to work it out in here. Madam President, real quick, you told us a little bit about what you're doing now, but let's hit the rewind button and go back just a couple years, because I know maybe more than a couple years, but what was the impetus, what was the motivation, the spark that said, I want to pursue higher education, I want to get into colleges, I want to be a professor, I want to be a president, I want to teach leadership, I want to help people with growing through life, not just going through life?
2: Well, I think there were several things that happened, but when I go back and look at where I was as an undergraduate student, that's where I'm going to start, because a lot of what has happened in my professional journey actually mirrors things that I was seeing and witnessing as an undergraduate student myself. And at the time, I don't think I understood what I was witnessing. I had the pleasure to be an undergraduate student at the University of Maryland, Baltimore County. And if you know anything about UMBC, the leader at the institution at that time was Freeman Hrabowski, Dr. Freeman Hrabowski. He was an African-American man. He was a mathematician. And I saw him before he became president. I was there, and I was there when he became president. So he actually was a provost. That was the first time I even heard of what a provost was. And as that, he started a program called the Meyerhoff Scholars Program, where he intentionally went across the country to recruit high-achieving, originally African-American males in STEM, provide them full scholarships, laptops, wraparound support services, and essentially set them up to pursue not just a degree, a bachelor's degree, but a doctorate in a STEM field. While I was there, when I joined the, became an undergraduate at that institution, that's when it broadened a little bit to include females. So my experience at that institution, I had another scholarship. I wasn't even part of the program, but I was immersed in a community of students that looked like me, that were high achieving. And it was a critical mass of these students there. And I had never seen so many high achieving students in one place, right? I always was the one or the two. And to just be somewhere where everyone was focused on A's, we studied together, there was peer support, it was a family environment, and he created that. And I saw my counterparts today, most of them are doctors, lawyers, some of them MDs, have MDs and PhDs. These are high-achieving people, and it was inescapable. And I saw the impact. Even at that time, I knew something special was happening here, and this man in a role of a higher education administrator has created what was going to change the lives of so many people.
1: As Madam President is talking, I'm thinking about your role with Big Brothers Big Sisters, because it was about changing the lives of so many people consistently. There was no expiration date. You guys have a lot in common.
3: Yeah, I subscribe to this idea that you don't just show up for someone one time. Right. When you are really mentoring and you're really pouring into the type of young people, young adults that we and the challenges that they experience, I think it's important to understand, like, there's going to be like, it's not like a one shot deal. It's not like, you know, we've done enough now. No, you got to stay with them. And I love Madam President, the CCP's approach to saying, hey, we're not just about the educational curriculum. There are other things around that person that affects their ability to learn, not just to learn, but to excel and to make sure that they persist through college. And so what about Community College of Philadelphia resonated with you that made you want to come to Philadelphia?
2: So I often tell this story, and my CCB colleagues are going to smile because they probably heard it ad nauseum. But when I walked onto that campus for my interview, at that time, as the vice president, I was interviewing to be the vice president of academic and student success. If you know anything about higher education, we put folks through what I call as a hazing process. Right. I'm a member of a Black Greek letter organization.
1: I'm not going to try to guess.
2: But they put you through, and I will say we because we're still doing it. We put folks through hours and hours of interviews. So you're interviewing with the board, you're interviewing with the cabinet, you're interviewing with the deans, you're interviewing with the faculty. One of the things that I walked away from that 8-hour marathon interview was, is that there was this through line there. Every single conversation I had during these interviews, regardless of who I was talking to, they were asking me questions about how to better serve students. Mm-hmm. And I said to myself, you can't make this up, right? They wanted to really do better for the students. And that's where their questions were coming from. And I love that. I said, I talked to some folks that were in Maryland when I went back to Maryland, and they said, how did the interview go? And I said, I think I found my people.
3: Oh, nice.
1: We're not going to let you go.
2: I think I found my people, right?
3: Yes. So, how long you been here?
2: I came in June of 22. So.
3: Okay. All right. So 4 years.
2: Yes.
3: Congratulations.
2: Thank you. This month, actually, June of 22.
3: So now that you found your people and you're pursuing your calling, what is that rhythm that keeps you going? Like, what are those habits, those behaviors that you engage in every day to help keep you focused and keeping this train moving?
2: I love that question. As a leader, I think we are often in situations where we have to give to others. Mm-hmm. And that's our calling, right? So, you know, you have to be the listening ear for someone who needs guidance. You have to sometimes be a counselor. You have to solve problems. You know, your mind has to constantly be thinking about what's the best solution. How do I make sure people are okay? How do we improve our student outcomes? And that requires a lot of discipline and focus and energy.
3: Yeah.
2: Let's be real. So what I do is I spend a lot of time pouring into myself. I do it first thing in the morning.
3: Okay.
2: Because that's before checking emails. It's before, you know, any meetings are going on. I get up early. I drink my hot lemon water. I sip hot lemon water. I have an auntie who lived to 96, and every day she had a cup of hot lemon water. So I don't know, but I'm doing it.
1: That's good for you.
2: I go into the Word because I need to hear from Him, and I need to be reminded about what my purpose is as well as what I'm grateful for. And I need to start that day that way. So I have that ritual. I get my lemon water. I sit down. I read the Word. I do my meditation. And then I slowly try to get into some type of physical activity most days. I'm not a 7-day-a-week workout person, but I'm probably like a 6.5.
3: Wow.
2: The endorphins that come from that, as well as there's something about pushing yourself through a hard workout, and I do a lot of weight training.
1: #duh.
2: But there is something about being able to tackle a hard workout physically that gives you the strength to be able to do anything else.
3: Yeah.
1: Let's stick with the tackling. As a college student, high school student, I was told, sit in the front row, always raise your hand. Always let them feel you. Don't give them a reason to exclude you. Be there. Don't miss class. What are you telling today's students? Because today's students are vastly different. And that's sitting in the front row. They may say, I'm tired. I'm not doing that.
2: I love this question because as we celebrate 60 years at the Community College of Philadelphia, which we are, I've had the pleasure of having conversations with alum. And alumni come to me and they'll tell me what a difference CCP made in their life. Mm. And most often it is a story related to confidence building. It comes in many forms, but it's, you know, that faculty member that really told me or poured into me and let me know that I could do, right? Mm. And so I think our students are particularly in need of support an affirmation that they deserve to be there, that they are on the right track, that they can accomplish their goals regardless of who's saying you can't do, I never saw this and that. I heard that too, and that's another story. But that's what I think our students need to know from us. Yeah. It's not always about sitting in the front row and all this. It's about you deserve to be there. Wherever you're trying to go, you are going to get there, and we are here to help you.
3: Do you feel like you deserve to be president? Did you feel like
2: that? Absolutely.
3: Before? When did you start feeling
1: that?
3: There
1: was no, let me think about it.
3: No hesitation.
1: There was no, let me clear my throat.
3: Did you always feel that way, or did you have to evolve into that?
2: So I'm going to connect this to why I feel like it's important for folks that work with me, my colleagues, to pour into our students. I'm going to go back to my undergraduate experience. President Dr. Freeman Hrabowski is still my mentor to this day. Mm-hmm. He is president emeritus. He is retired. He is no longer president of the University of Maryland, Baltimore County. But he and I talk often. He has given me career advice. And what he would do years ago, even when I was earlier in my career and I wasn't even at a vice president level, if he was speaking somewhere and I was in the audience, he would say, Dr. Alicia Marshall is here. She's a graduate of UMBC, and she's going to be a college president one day.
3: Wow.
2: He would say this, and he said it multiple times. He would tell me, but he would say it in public. And there is something about speaking something into the future.
1: Put in the universe. Put it in the view. I don't want to take this break.
3: I know.
1: But I know we have Marcus. Guess what song Dr. Madam President chose for? I'm not even going to let the audience know. I'm going to tease that. How about that for a content teaser? But I'm telling you, once you hear it, you're going to want to rise up. You're going to want to rise up. It is a powerful song. When we get back to the jam, we'll be learning more about higher education and leadership and our students of the future with Dr. Alicia Marshall, Madam President. You're listening to the jam with Dr. James Smith Jr., Marcus Allen. We'll see you on the other side.
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0: DB 860 AM. I didn't even want to stop that. I'm Marcus Allen here with the great Dr. James Smith Jr. We are still jamming with the Dr. Alicia Marshall, better known as Madam President. That was Rise Up, Dr. Marshall's song. She'll tell us exactly why in just a moment. But first, Dr. James has something special for us. And that is not it. And that is certainly not it.
1: I was off note. I know.
0: You were worse than off note. You was off page.
1: But guess what? Right. I dance like nobody's watching and I sing like nobody's listening.
0: Yes, you do, brother. Yes, you do, brother.
1: Well, Marcus, you know, I mentioned earlier, the education is my jam. When I graduated from college, I wanted to play pro football. Off season, I wanted to write for Sports Illustrated. And then find time to teach English at my old high school. Well, I got cut from three pro football teams. Sports Illustrated said they wanted me to go out of town and write for some small magazine. And I did some substitute teaching for a while. That parlayed its way into corporate. And then finally in 2009, I started teaching for the Rutgers University Executive MBA program. And this is a program that's in Newark, New Brunswick, Beijing, Shanghai, and Singapore. I remember one class. It was 2012. We were in Shanghai. And Marcus, I don't call my classes. I call them experiences. So get ready for this two-week experience. My most challenging assignment is that at any point during the course of those 2 weeks, you have to stand up and make a five-minute presentation on the best leadership presentation you ever made or saw. And leading up to that, I give them all the tips and tools on how to speak and present better. So we're 1 week in, there's 60 students, and one of the American students, now we had Americans, we had people from like 40, 50 different countries. One American said, "Yo, Doc, we haven't heard from any of the Asian students yet. They're going to get their 5 minutes in?" I was like, "Dog, why are you going to throw them under the bus like that?" You know, he's like, "No, but you said everyone has to do it. I'm waiting." I said, "They have another week to do it." After that experience, one of the students, Sydney, came up to me, Asian female in her late 20s. And she said, "Professor, I go tomorrow." I'm like, "Okay, Sydney's going to get her. I can't wait." Next day came. I read the assignments for today. Any volunteers? Sydney's hand went up. She says, "Sydney, why don't you come on up?" So she took the mic and she started to present. And I said, "Oh, my goodness, cut off my legs and call me Shorty. She is crushing this." You thought she was Toastmasters, Dale Carnegie. She wasn't giving people eye contact. She was giving them eye communication. She was using all the steps, the stop method, single thought, one person. Looked at someone, my thought was you. She crushed it. Everyone's clapping. It's over. I said, take a break. Sydney, over here. She came over. I said, "Who are you and where does Sydney go?" She told me, "It's me." I said, "You've been quiet this entire time. You haven't said boo." I said, "Professor, I wasn't raised to be sensational like you Americans, be loud. I was taught to listen, be part of the team. But I'm realizing now in my college journey, in my career, I have to make more noise. I have to be uncomfortable. I have to stretch. And I thank you for helping me see that." Now, Marcus, I thought about culture. I thought about gender. I thought about reasons that students give not to be all in, but she broke through all that life scar tissue. And something tells me, Madam President helps students every day break through life scar tissue and things that have happened in the past or language differences to be the best person they can be. So that, my brother, is just what the doctor ordered.
0: I gotta tell you, man, the thing that came across while you were saying that was how, like, the human dynamic cuts through language barriers. It cuts through culture.
1: Yes.
0: It cuts through gender. And I had a similar experience too with when people of certain cultures who are more quiet, and we tend to overlook them and underestimate them. And I think Dr. Marshall, what we see with some of our black and brown kids sometimes is that they're quiet in certain environments, but they have so much to offer, and they can bring they bring so much to the table. But it takes someone like a Dr. James Smith Jr. to see it in them and your teachers bringing that out of them. And I would imagine you see that every day.
2: I definitely do. And I think that is one of the reasons why I pushed through to become a true leader and kept pushing to the next step. I knew there were people, students, who needed to see somebody that looked like them doing what I'm doing. I knew how powerful that was and that had been for me. And so to your point, I think it's important that we push through and do things that aren't typical of what we are supposed to do. I was told as an undergraduate student about to move into graduate work to pursue teaching mathematics that I should not go into teaching mathematics by a professor.
0: Ooh. Why, because black women don't know nothing about math? is that what you said?
2: I was told that.
1: How did that land on you?
2: I was disappointed, but it didn't stop me. But that's because I had people like Dr. Freeman Hrabowski, and I had other folks like my parents who told me I could do anything that I put my mind to. I think there are some folks, unfortunately, some of our students don't have that. That's where CCP has to step in.
0: Well, let's talk about that. The opposite of that, where you've had people who could pour into you because they've been where you've been. You know, I'd like to move into the section we call the jam up, and let's talk about, what about the thing in your life that nobody could tell you about, that you had to experience yourself? Tell us about that.
1: And did that song play a role in helping you get there?
2: So that song has multiple connections to me for multiple challenges that I've had to deal with in my life. When I hear that song now, I think a lot about our students. They have so many challenges that are outside of the typical, this is a hard class. As I talked about before, with 75% of our students having some type of financial need, housing insecurity, food insecurity, they are dealing with life.
0: Right.
2: And they still got to get up and they still have to rise up and push through. Some of them sleep in their car, but they're still coming. And I am so inspired by our students who continue to push when it's really hard. And what I want to do at CCP is make it less hard. What can we do to support them? When I hear this song, I also think about myself and a personal, devastating challenge that I had to deal with in my life. The loss, the sudden loss of my only child, who was a college student and was killed in a single car accident one day. Every day after that, I still had to get up. I had to push, even though it was hard. I still had parents living. I still had family members. I had students. People needed me. So I could not just fall into this despair that everybody would have understood if I did that. People who know about this understand that that is where you can be and that's where some people can stay. But I couldn't do that. My son, who was always there to support me, he was at my dissertation defense. He had lost time with me because I was working and trying to get a doctorate and trying. What would it have been if I had not continued the journey?
1: Marcus, as she shares that compelling story, knowing that you experienced something similar this year, how is that landing on you?
0: Well, I think the despair part, like, really hits hard because I remember going through it myself. And it's hard to, like you said, Madam President, it's hard to explain to people because people are like, well, wow, you didn't cry. You didn't do the normal stuff, right? Which whatever normal is. I don't know what normal is. And I remember telling someone, I said, despair has my address. It will find me when it wants to. But until then, I got to keep moving forward. And sometimes people don't understand. And I can't even say that's strength. It could be denial. It could be whatever our bodies, our minds, You know, like when something tragic happens where, like, you see somebody get their arm cut off and they don't feel the pain, right? Yeah. It's almost like that. It's not like strength, at least from my perspective. I'm not saying I was strong because I did it. It was just a response that I can't explain.
1: Yeah.
0: And so, Madam President, I my heart goes out to you and your family. And you probably could vouch for this. The most of my pain came from when I saw the pain on other people's faces for their loss of my child.
2: Amen.
0: Right? And it's like now I really want to cry about that for some reason, right? Because I hated to see them in pain. And that kind of masked my own pain. I don't know if you had a similar feeling.
2: I did. I do. Yeah. You could be having a wonderful day, and then someone reaches out to you and says, oh, my gosh.
0: Right.
2: I can't stop thinking about your son. I miss him. You know, I'm devastated. And, you know, and it puts you right back there because you're trying to console, comfort them.
0: Yep, yep.
2: Of course.
0: It's weird, isn't it?
2: Of course.
0: So that jam up for you, how has it or has it not strengthened your resolve and your leadership and how you lead others?
2: Well, I think when you lose someone suddenly, it really puts life, work, all of those things in perspective. As a leader, I think, particularly of a large organization, you know, you can't take everything so seriously.
0: Right.
2: I would have bad days every day if one thing happened and I let that be, oh my gosh, this is horrible. It really allows you to remind yourself about what's really important. What's really important are the people. What's really important are the relationships. And when you can put things in proper perspective, there is such a freeing that happens. Because you're no longer bound to what does everybody expect me to do? Or what's the worst thing that can happen? When you lose a child, and maybe this will resonate with you, the worst thing has already happened.
0: Yes, yes.
2: And most of us are afraid to take chances, to apply for the job, to do because they don't want to experience the failure or what if it goes left?
0: Yeah.
2: I lost a lot of that. Right.
0: Hold that thought. Mark, we got to come back to that.
1: I got a choice.
0: We have 5 seconds.
1: Yeah, I got to take a break or get my praise on. Yeah, I don't know which one, but I think our sponsors.
0: Say amen.
1: You're listening to The Jam on WWDB. I'm Dr. James Smith Jr. here with the legendary Marcus Allen. We're chopping it up with the Madam President, Alicia Marshall. When we come back, the challenge, Marcus Moments. Don't you go anywhere. You won't be disappointed.
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0: 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We are jamming with Madam President Alicia Marshall, PhD, the present 7th president of Community College of Philadelphia. The conversation today is more than life, it's more than education, it's more than leadership and perseverance. It's a masterclass in helping others lead with creativity, responsibility, empowerment, focus, and accountability. And Marcus, I promise I won't sing anymore, Rise Up, because I want our listenership to come back. So I will mouth the words to you. But this is compelling today. It's moving me. How about you?
1: Yeah, I love our shows when my entire emotional palette has been touched. When I had humor, we had intellectual information, we had, you know, some sorrow, some grief, right? I think it's the entire human dynamic that we tried to experience today. And I hope our audience felt that as well.
0: It's been the wounds, the wisdom, and the wins.
1: Yes, it has been. And I think that's a perfect segue. I got so much today. And I'm going to try to break this into three chunks. And from a win perspective, I think your entire life, your entire work, body of work is the win today, Dr. Marshall. I think you are a living example of what excellence and accessibility, that they are not opposites. And when your mentor, Freeman Hrabowski, when he called out, he called you out in the audience and he publicly said that you were going to be someone. He prophesied over you in a public arena and he kept doing it. So that sort of consistency, that sort of proof of concept, so to speak, you're that proof of highest performing leader in the room can also be the most committed to bringing others with her. You win for the Jam family because you don't stop, you don't make us choose between excellence and service. You say we have to do both. Mm. And so that's a win for us today. The wound, we celebrate the ceiling breakers, but rarely do we acknowledge what it costs to be one of those. And you talked about in the morning how you have this disciplined approach in the morning. And you talked about how you work out, right? And you work out because you push yourself so hard that it gives you the confidence that no matter what comes up in your life, that you are going to be able to overcome it. You have your only son that I could never even imagine having one child. I got 7. Having one child that dies. And then you say to yourself, this has got to be the worst thing that'll ever happen to me. Everything else is going to be, I just got to do it. And I can't take myself too seriously. I think that to me is an honor and a journey that's worth acknowledging. And it's something that we should imitate. We honor the arrival without honoring the journey. Mm. And so we want to thank you for sharing that today.
2: Very welcome.
1: And then lastly, the wisdom. Madam President, first of all, I love saying Madam President. I feel like you just make me feel like I'm in the halls of the White House. Well, maybe not today. Maybe like 4 years. Let's go 8 years ago. But Dr. Marshall, you said something that stopped me cold. And when you were talking about how you want to make room for others, and I could feel your authenticity in that. And then you reinforced it with everything that you've done in your life, from people telling you what you couldn't be, that you shouldn't go into math, that you couldn't go into STEM, that the last thing that people thought is you would be president. And here you are today. And I think what I know about leaders, the leaders who last aren't the ones who know the most. They're the ones who build the most. You build the most in people. You build the pipelines, you build the possibilities. Mm. And so that, in my mind, is wisdom, Dr. Marshall. And you dropped it here today on the Jam Show. So take it, use it, and don't waste it, Jam fam.
0: That was spectacular. I know this is grammatically incorrect, I'm going to say it anyway.
1: Oh, not two doctors.
0: CCP, Y'all lucky. Y'all blessed.
1: Yes.
0: Madam President is all of that. Give her flowers today, tomorrow, and forever. You're blessed to have her in your school.
1: So we're going to do one more thing with Dr. Marshall before we get out of here. Dr. Marshall, we always do the encore. And we ask our guests to give our audience one thing that they can do over the next 30 days, something simple that they can do to change their life for the better for the next 30 days. What you got for us?
2: I'm going to break the rule. I'm probably the first person that's going to do this, but I'm going to give you two things.
1: All right. Go for it.
2: The first thing is write down what it is that you want to accomplish. Mm. Write it down, say it out loud, speak it. It will come true. Yeah. But you have to put it there into your mind. The second thing I would say is discipline yourself to take one thing that can push you towards your goal. For most people, they will resonate with working out. But do something for yourself so that you are not neglecting you. You will not realize how many benefits you will have in so many other areas of your life, your relationships, your work, if you take the time to pour into yourself, whether that's eating right, sleeping better, working out. Yeah. But take one thing that you're going to commit to doing for the next 30 days that's going to be about you.
1: I love that. And I hope our audience at home, nobody in our audience should be thinking, oh, yeah, it's easy for you to say that because you come in here looking like you was born with muscles, you know. But I love that because it just says, like, you doing that doesn't help me. It helps you, right? Help me help you. And that's what I heard. So thank you for that encore. Doc, what do you think about that?
0: I'm looking forward to visiting the campus.
1: Yeah, I'd love it.
0: Sit down and talk to the students and perhaps even doing a show on location.
1: I love that. Listen, Doc, like, would Let's you be it. Open to that? You know,
2: let's do it.
1: All right. All right. Well, you heard it here. The next jam show will be taking place at Community College of Philadelphia.
2: All right.
1: Dr. Marshall, we want to just be serious and say thank you. This was an amazing interview. You're an amazing leader. And we can't wait to see how we can help you continue to have impact in this city.
0: And for folks who can't see us yet, because we're going podcast.
1: Yeah.
0: Madam President is sitting up there, great posture. I'm like, let me sit up straight. Let me sit up straight. Everything is poised and in place. And this was for me. It's the keepsake.
1: Oh, absolutely. Absolutely. And so to our listening audience, remember, our experiences help to shape us. Be resilient when life tests you. Be brave when it asks you to take a stand. And be bold enough to chase the dreams that keep calling your name. You do not have to have it all figured out. Just do not. And I mean, do not give up. Keep your rhythm, protect your peace, and always find your jam.
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Good Monday afternoon, everyone. How are you today? You are listening to Tell Me More with Carol Holloway. Hope you survived the nor'easter. Didn't lose a lot of power for any significant amount of time. This weather's crazy. We are already done the month of September. Can you believe it? It has just, time is flying and so much is going on. I just want to remind everybody, please get out and vote. October 17th is the No Kings rally. It is huge. It is big. Make your presence known. If you don't know where to find it, research it online. Whether you are red, blue, purple, whatever, this is to send a message to the country that we are democracy. Don't take away our rights. Stop cutting our benefits, our health care, our services, and put a check on this government. The grift is so amazingly huge right now. Like, if you don't get it that Donald Trump is stealing from the American people, you got to get a clue. I mean, he ran this commercial. I don't know if you saw it. It's sick. It's just sick. And he's using our taxpayer money for all the crap that he's doing and stealing from us, millions and millions of dollars. So get out and vote. That's all I'm going to say about it today. We are live right now at WWDB on the radio at 860 AM on Odyssey, on the podcast, and it'll be up later today. And you can always reach out to me on Instagram and Facebook. So here we go. The end of September. I am getting slammed with so much

0: I've had knee surgery orthoscopic. So this is going to be a great interview. Then we have Dr. Kolb talking about blood cancers, leukemia, lymphoma, things like that. And then our last segment is about suicide prevention. So I just want to jump right into it with our first guest. Let me just bring up all my information here. So if knee pain has you thinking knee replacement, it might be your only option. However, there is another approach to consider. The minimally invasive knee bar procedure is designed to preserve and support your natural knee and may actually help some patients delay replacement while returning to activities sooner. So our guest who is here to talk to us today, Dr. Brian Cole, he is the sports medicine expert, professor of orthopedics at Rush University Medical Center in Chicago. And I can't wait to find out what it is that we need to know. So he's here to explain who may be a candidate and what patients need to know. And Dr. Cole, he is the expert on this. Can't wait to find out more, especially because after a while, orthoscopic doesn't seem to be doing its job, 40 years later. Let's bring Dr. Cole on right now.
1: Hello, Dr. Cole.
2: Hi, is this Carol?
1: It is. I am so happy to have you here. So many questions. Wow. I gave my listeners a little bit of your history and what we were talking about here. And I have to say that knee pain is something that I hear from so many people. So if people have persistent knee pain, what can they do if they're not ready for a knee replacement?
2: Most knee pain is not associated with a need for knee replacement. I would just start with that. Knee pain has a variety of sources. And what's interesting is people who end up requiring a knee replacement are those patients who often have intermediate to high grade or advanced arthritis. But there's a large number of patients who still have joint space that is remaining, don't have complete failure of the joint, but have enough that's leading to weight bearing or load related pain. So this is sort of that mid group of patients who are either trying to avoid knee replacement or are looking for an alternative to it if they have the right condition based upon their evaluation.
1: Okay, so let's talk about that evaluation. And I heard you say that there's space in there. Let's talk about some of those conditions and when people, because like I had orthoscopic surgery when I was in my 20s. Now my knee is giving me problems, and I'm like, well, I'm not getting a knee replacement. What's going on with me? How can they understand where the pain is coming from and what the situation is? And should they get a second opinion?
2: Sure. I'll share with you just from a point of reference. Most of my nearly 30-year career has been spent on what I would call joint preservation. While I'm a sports medicine specialist, I treat conditions of the shoulder, elbow, and knee here in Chicago. What I would tell you is that this area of joint preservation historically has focused on ways to preserve or replace damaged cartilage. And there really is still a role for that. But the thing that we've identified is that when patients complain of load-related pain, it's often after the cartilage has deteriorated to a point where the load through activity is being transferred to the adjacent bone just beneath the cartilage. So it's really considered, in some instances, too late to replace the cartilage because we have these secondary downstream problems. So what we're finding is that these patients often behave by imaging, by clinical presentation, their subjective complaints, by their physical exam, as if they have a fracture. In fact, one of the X-ray or MRI findings is something called a subchondral insufficiency fracture. It's a big word that basically is associated with high bone turnover, meaning the bone is very active beneath the area of cartilage failure. So like you, if you've had previous arthroscopy, unfortunately, one of the downstream consequences of the most common procedure that is performed today in sports medicine, where the meniscus is removed, that's that C-shaped cartilage in the knee that protects the tibia and the femur, the joint itself. Once that's removed, a certain percentage of people downstream will develop increasing pain, overload of the adjacent bone, and yet they may not be considered candidates or certainly desired to undergo knee replacement surgery. So the knee bar procedure, the subject of this discussion, is a potential alternative for these patients.

0: So how is the knee bar procedure different from treatments that patients have already tried?
1: So the most common sequence that patients will undergo when they seek treatment, not uncommonly with an orthopedic surgeon who specializes in this, will be first education as to what's going on. Sometimes we use physical therapy, we use bracing, advise weight loss, strengthening, and often we'll use different types of injections to reduce symptoms. This is a group of patients that often doesn't respond favorably to that or may not be candidates for it. And they live somewhere between failed non-surgical treatment and a replacement with metal and plastic. So the procedure itself, the knee bar procedure, is designed to address the overload that the bone responds to when the joint is not behaving properly. And the two most common conditions that we see this in is in patients with early arthritis or early loss of cartilage, either following an earlier previous surgical procedure or just the natural degeneration of cartilage that occurs over time, or in patients who have a very special type of meniscus tear. That tear is called a meniscus root tear. And we've identified that those patients have a worse outcome or worse prognosis when the bone is showing signs of overload on MRI. So this procedure can be performed in isolation, in association with a knee arthroscopy. That's a setting where the knee arthroscopy itself may not completely resolve the patient's symptoms, where this is added onto it. Or it can be performed as an adjunct or an additional procedure when we do soft tissue repair procedures, such as a meniscus repair.
0: Mm-hmm. So this is a less invasive surgery?
1: I think it depends on what you're comparing it to. I would say that you when you think about your knee arthroscopy that you had, that was probably a relatively straightforward procedure. It involved placement of 2, sometimes 3 1-centimeter incisions. The only additional procedure here is 2, maybe 5-millimeter incisions or 3 at most around the knee that allow placement of the osteofiber nail. It's basically a biointegrative device highly made of mineral-dense materials that will provide initial structural stability across the bone. And then over time, it integrates. It actually transforms into bone. And we've identified in our follow-up study that by imaging and by MRI, that the bone actually starts to reform in that region and show reduced signs of overload based upon a reduction of the signals that we were seeing before these patients underwent this minimally invasive surgery.
0: So what are we seeing in these patients that have gone this procedure? Is their recovery time faster? Tell us results.
1: So, you know, fortunately, we have a lot to compare to. And I would tell you that now more than 1,200 patients have received this procedure over the last 3 years. We learned initial experience through a pilot study. We then evolved into a multi-center study involving 5 sites around the country. And basically, what all sites are finding is something that's pretty uniform is that many patients, when indicated properly, are seeing early pain relief, are allowed to have initial early weight-bearing, immediate range of motion. Many times we don't even brace them. And obviously that depends upon the procedure that's being performed at the time and the surgeon preferences. And then when we look at 1 year and 2 year follow-up, the results that we're seeing at 3 months have been sustained at 6 months, 12 months, and now 2 years with our prospective follow-up.
0: Mm-hmm. I've been looking at your charts on your website, and I'm amazed at all the information that is there for listeners to look at, and we'll give them that in a couple minutes. But who would be an ideal candidate? We see a lot of seniors walking around with canes, and they're recommending knee surgery, and I'm like, maybe if you just took off some weight, like you had said earlier, or maybe if you exercised, or, you know, like I'm doing the same thing for myself. Who's the candidate?
1: So, you know, I think the basic premise is who needs treatment. And people who need treatment are those who are dissatisfied with the way they feel. And treatment can be non-surgical or surgical. And one has to be very careful about sort of threading the needle in these patients who may indeed be a great candidate for a knee replacement. So I want our listeners to really understand that this is probably, it is not for everyone. I would tell you that patients who have bone-on-bone arthritis, despite even showing signs of overload in the bone, would probably not be a candidate. These are patients who have what I would call preserved joint space on X-ray. Now, it may be narrowed. In other words, they may be loss of joint space, showing that they have early cartilage arthritis or loss of cartilage. But patients who are otherwise bone-on-bone, I would say, are probably not going to be candidates for this operation. But I will tell you, it leaves a very large number of individuals in this country who sit between being an excellent candidate for replacement and someone who has failed the things that you just mentioned, such as weight loss and exercise.
0: Mm-hmm. Dr. Cole, what about the recovery time? Is it a pretty fast recovery time here? I mean, you did say like you're feeling more movement in a very short amount of time.
1: Sure. So, you know, the recovery is defined in, you know, a sort of variety of stages. What I would tell you is that oftentimes, depending on the procedure that's performed in association with the knee bar procedure, we allow patients to have immediate weight bearing with no brace and no crutches. But there are conditions that we use the knee bar as an adjunct to other surgical procedures that are being performed, and the recovery time is dictated more by that other procedure than the knee bar itself. What I would tell you is that we, in the ideal situation where we're using it in isolation in patients with maybe early arthritis who show these findings on MRI of bone overload, or even fracture, I would say, those patients actually find what we're seeing is very early pain relief. You know, when we see them in the postoperative setting, we're often seeing an initial response that's quite early. So we will allow our patients to ramp up with activities in association with what they can tolerate in response to those activities. And as I may have mentioned, we see that if these patients achieve an early result, meaning reductions in pain, we allow them to increase their activities, that response has been sustainable upwards of 2 years in our multi-center study.
0: That's amazing. It sounds like an awesome thing. Is this something that people should ask for or ask to find out? To ask if they can be tested, because I feel like you're so brilliant at this, but I feel sometimes you go to a doctor and you're not happy with what you're hearing.
1: Right.
0: I hate to say that.
1: Yeah,
0: sorry.
1: No. Look, that's okay. I mean, there's a lot of variability in terms of what people know, what they've learned. And this is a very innovative new concept, because we've often focused on the cartilage damage itself. And now we're focusing on the secondary findings of cartilage damage, which is bone overload. And what I would tell you is that I would say an orthopedic surgeon is generally the best place to start. But I would tell you that if it's a joint replacement surgeon, sometimes they're not as focused on the MRI and the findings in MRI and much more focused on the x-rays. And this is something that can essentially be missed as an opportunity to provide a less invasive procedure for someone. Most of my colleagues who do sports medicine and joint preservation like I do are pretty plugged into this concept. But I would tell you that another place to go is to the website, because there's, you know, physicians who have been trained in this. Although, you know, I think in any city now you'll be able to find someone in any location, or certainly regionally. But the website, you know, for those who are interested is kneebardoc.com. That's kneebardoc.com. But that being said, I think that the best place to start with is with an orthopedic surgeon that your listeners are comfortable with, and certainly they should feel free to ask. And it is possible that surgeon doesn't yet know about it or fully understand where the indications of this procedure lies. And that's something that's evolving over time through our own educational efforts, through publications, and doing it in a more public academic way.
0: Wonderful. Dr. Brian Cole, I thank you so much for sharing this time with us and explaining it to our listeners. Please come back when you have something for the shoulders for us.
1: You got it. I'm happy to do it.
2: Hello, this is Erin, and I have a very important message. 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Dial 988 and a responder will do everything they can to assist you. Remember, if you see something, say something. You may just be saving someone's life. 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

0: Right. We are back. You're listening to Tell Me More with Carol Holloway. Let me just interject right here. Dr. Brian Cole is amazing. He is the head physician for the Chicago Bulls, the city's NBA team. Remember, I told you he was from Chicago. He is also co-team physician for NBL's Chicago White Sox and a number of other professional sports teams. So if you missed any of that interview, go back and listen to it and definitely check out the kneebardoc.com website. Now, I told you today was all about medical stuff, and it's really important that we get this one in here. September is what is known as Blood Cancer Awareness Month. There's a month for everything. I mention them when I can remember. And we're here to talk to our next guest, Dr. Kolb. He is Dr. Andy Kolb. He is the president and CEO of Blood Cancer United, and he is here to talk to us about Blood Cancer Awareness Month because September is coming to an end, and there's a powerful story to tell about how far we've come in providing better treatments and how much further we need to go to give blood cancer patients more time to enjoy their lives. And through the efforts of organizations like Blood Cancer United, patients diagnosed with leukemia, lymphoma, melanoma, and other blood cancers, I hope I said that right, melanoma, yeah, I hope so, have seen remarkable progress rates. So I just want to get him on right away. I don't want to keep him waiting in the wings and find out a little bit more about blood cancer and how we can get involved.
1: Hello, Dr. Kolb. How are you?
2: Good morning, Carol. How are you?
1: I'm doing very well, thank you. And thank you for joining us on Tell Me More. September is what they call Blood Cancer Awareness Month. I have never heard of this before. So can you enlighten our listeners on what this is about?
2: Yeah, so blood cancers are a common type of cancer. About 1 in 10 adults with a cancer have a blood cancer. It affects about almost 200,000 patients each year in the United States. And September is the month where we shine a light to raise awareness on what blood cancers are and what people can do to support patients and families and how patients themselves can help, can get access to effective treatments and support.
1: Are there symptoms of blood cancer issues or anything of that sort that would make somebody aware that it needs to be checked into, or is it something that you find through ordinary blood work, through blood testing?
2: Yeah, so the common types of blood cancers are leukemias, lymphomas, myelomas, and the symptoms vary. It could be a swollen lymph node. It could be signs or symptoms of anemia or even some bleeding problems or, you know, flu-like symptoms. The signs and symptoms of blood cancers are the signs and symptoms that you see in a lot of different things that happen in life, viral infections, flus, things like that. So best thing to do is to, if you have any concerns, is to talk to your physician. But, you know, it is a challenge in the blood cancer space that there really is no screening program or prevention program that's very effective. These are diseases that need to be diagnosed by astute patients and their physicians.
1: Wow. Okay. I did not know that. Thank you for sharing that. So when you look at treatment and care for blood cancer patients over the past 75 years, what breakthroughs are you most proud of and how many lives have been changed because of those advances?
2: Yeah, so Blood Cancer United has been around for more than 75 years. We are the largest volunteer health organization dedicated to patients and their families dealing with blood cancers. And we have been there for about 70% of the approvals of new therapies, including first-in-class approvals like precision medicine therapies or immunotherapies or cellular immunotherapies. And we're very proud of the progress and the benefit that the impact that that has had for patients and their families, not just with blood cancers, but also spilling over to help patients with a wide range of different cancer types.
1: Okay. So, Dr. Kolb, Blood Cancer United recently introduced new ways to measure progress in blood cancer. So what why do we need to measure it, and what are some of those new ways that we do it? And then I have so many more questions.
2: Well, great. I can't wait to hear the rest of your questions. But, you know, when we talk about progress in the United States in cancer research, we often talk about mortality rates. Mortality rate is basically the number of people that die from cancer each year. And the great news is that mortality rates in cancer have gone down every year for the past 35 years. A big part of that progress, though, is cancer prevention. Fewer people smoke today than they did 35 years ago. And early detection, so mammography, colonoscopy, skin cancer screening, pap smears, those modalities have saved millions of lives. But as I mentioned when we started, there really is no screening or prevention program that's effective for blood cancers and other cancer types as well. So we wanted to create a modality that can measure progress for cancer types where screening and prevention aren't effective. And that we're calling that life years saved. And it starts at diagnosis, and it's measuring how many years of life are saved because of innovative new therapies and because of access to those therapies. Every year of life that is saved is a direct measure of a patient getting effective treatment, patients being able to access that treatment, and the side effects of that treatment not being life-limiting. So we think it's the right measure for patients and families that don't have access to or that have a cancer that doesn't benefit from screening and prevention strategies.
1: So, Dr. Kolb, if somebody is diagnosed with a type of blood cancer like leukemia or something like that, can they be cured completely, or is it something that always lies in your bloodstream somewhere even though you're doing better and it can come back to haunt you at a later date?
2: It's a mix of both. There are blood cancers out there that require treatment throughout life, but life can be completely normal in duration. And then there are other cancers out there that can be cured. And so it really is a mix. It depends on the type of blood cancer that you have.
1: And the severity of it as well? Or can you have a serious leukemia or lymphoma or something like that and still heal and get better from that?
2: Yes, absolutely you can. And I would think that I'd say that all of these types of cancers are very serious cancers, and effective treatment is needed, but effective treatment can be curative, and effective treatments can preserve a normal lifespan.
1: So where are the biggest gaps and challenges facing patients, researchers, and advocates today?
2: You know, we have had seen incredible progress for Hodgkin's and non-Hodgkin's lymphoma, for acute lymphoblastic leukemia. But there are other blood cancers out there, acute myeloid leukemia, myelodysplasia, multiple myeloma, for example, where progress has lagged and where we need to think about making intentional investments over the next decades to drive innovation and drive progress. The other area where we see challenges is in access to care. We know that as cancer care gets more complex and more expensive, that many patients aren't able to access the care that they need and that they deserve. And this is a product of health policy and both at the federal and state level. And we need volunteers who can, patients who can tell their stories, and advocates who want to change the way we take care of patients here in the United States. And, you know, lastly, that cancer affects families and communities. And if people want to volunteer and support patients and families, we have ways that they can do that as well.
1: How could they do that if they wanted to help accelerate the next generation through breakthroughs? What are some of the most meaningful ways that they can get involved with Blood Cancer United?
2: Well, if you have a blood cancer or a family member with a blood cancer, please visit our website, bloodcancerunited.org. That's all one word, bloodcancerunited.org. And you can access support through our Information Resource Center staffed by social workers who can help navigate care and help navigate cost of care issues as well. You can reach nurses in our Clinical Trial Support Center who can help you navigate the clinical trials that may be effective. And there's a whole host of educational resources available to patients and their families. If you want to volunteer and get involved in the community, there are events that you can get involved with. This is our Light the Night season, where all over the country we are celebrating communities with blood cancer at our Light the Night event. And there's one here in Philly on October 24th. So you can certainly show up for that as well. And then lastly, we have advocacy programs at state and federal levels where we try to find bipartisan solutions to very complex healthcare and research funding issues, and people can get involved in that work as well at bloodcancerunited.org. And if you just want to donate, you can donate there as well.
1: Wow, great information. I have one last question for you before I let you go. If we were having this conversation 15 years from now, what do you think success would look like for Blood Cancer United and the broader blood cancer community?
2: You know, we know that patients are going to continue to benefit from innovations that have already happened and innovations that are in the pipeline waiting to happen. But we want to push that even higher. So we have a bold goal that we want to help patients by 2040 gain more than 1 million years of life. So that means we're going to continue to push for progress. We're going to continue to push for equitable access to care.
1: Dr. Andy Cole, thank you so much for joining us and sharing information with our listeners and how they can get involved and avenues of resources. Thank you so much. Before I let you go, one more time, what is that website?
2: www.bloodcancerunited.org. And thank you, Carol, for having us here today.
1: Thank you so much. Have a great day. Bye-bye.
2: Too.
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0: discuss this, as I always do. First of all, you're listening to Tell Me More with Carol Holloway. If you have missed any of our show or need the web links or anything like that, please go back and listen to the podcast. It'll be up a little bit later today. Okay, the American Foundation for Suicide Prevention. Very important. You know I run that commercial every single week on my show. I think it is so important that people know that there is help out there, that there is access out there, that there are people that can help you if you need help for any reason whatsoever. So Kathy Galler is the Senior Director Community Fundraising for the American Foundation for Suicide Prevention. She holds a position of Senior Director for that foundation, and she works in nonprofit and volunteerism. She's done it for 25 years in various roles. And Kathy has a passion for fundraising through volunteer engagement and leadership development. She holds a certified volunteer administrator credential, otherwise known as a CVA. See, I'm learning a lot of stuff today. So her favorite pastime, of course, is spending time with her family, particularly her three-year-old granddaughter. So I'm really excited that she is here to talk about what this foundation does for people. Just for those of you that don't know, suicide is the 10th leading cause of death in the United States. And in 2024, 48,824 lives were lost to suicide, and there were about 2.2 million suicide attempts. I really need to bring her on. This foundation, American Foundation for Suicide Prevention, was founded in 1987 when a group of families who lost loved ones to suicide banded together with a team of scientists seeking to learn more about how to prevent this leading cause of death. The AFSF, the American Foundation for Suicide Prevention, is now one of the largest private funders of suicide prevention research, with $96 million invested in research since their finding. Suicide is a topic that we all know hides in the shadows and all too often goes unaddressed, even when we may sense someone is struggling. Because of the myth that asking someone about suicide puts the idea into their heads, that's not true. It's quite the opposite. And research tells us that asking about suicide can be life-saving. So let us bring her on right now. And I just really want to know more about how we get involved and what we can do, and this cause that the AFSP is telling everybody about today. So let's bring Kathy on now. Welcome to the show, Kathy. We're happy to have you here to talk about a very, very important topic. Suicide. Oh my goodness, one of the 10th leading causes of death in the United States in 2024. I hate to see the statistics for 2025. Help our listeners out. What are some of the warning signs of suicide?
1: Sure. Thank you for having me, Carol. Through research, we've learned that there can be warning signs, and you don't need to be a medical professional to be able to notice them and get help. And it's important to be observant of the people around you and to take action if you notice a change in a loved one or a friend. Warning signs can look many different ways. They can include things like down mood, irritability, lack of interest. Sometimes it shows up as changes in sleep and appetite, or low energy, feelings of worthlessness. And sometimes people will even talk about suicide or not wanting to be around anymore. You might see things like increased use of alcohol or substances. And sometimes the changes are obvious. Sometimes they're hard to see if you're not looking for them. So it's really helpful to engage in a mental health check regularly for yourself, but also for your family, your friends, and even people like your coworkers.
0: So how do we know that somebody's not just going through a tough time? How do we know it's just not a bout of depression, or maybe they lost a spouse or a loved one? So how do we decipher between the two?
1: I think the easiest thing to do is just to have a conversation and ask the question, ask them directly what they're struggling with, if they're thinking about suicide. And then, you know, based on that answer, getting them connected to some resources that can help.
0: Okay. Are people honest about it? If people are feeling like they're having suicide, I feel like a lot of times maybe they will hide it, or will they actually come right out and say, I'm feeling this way.
1: Sometimes they can hide those feelings. Sometimes they're hesitant to open up and share those things, or they don't want to burden anybody. But by asking that direct question, what we find through research is that most people feel very relieved that somebody has noticed and reached out to them, and they will open up. It gives them, in a sense, permission to talk about what they're struggling with.
0: Okay. Tell us more about the American Foundation for Suicide Prevention Out of the Darkness Walks.
1: Sure. And this is a great time for this because it's Suicide Prevention Month, which runs the month of September. And across the country, every state, D.C. and Puerto Rico, will be hosting Out of the Darkness Walks. And depending on where you sit, in this case, in Pennsylvania, we are having walks in many different areas. And when we started the Out of the Darkness Walks many, many years ago, people told us nobody would walk for this cause. They told us that people wouldn't come because there was so much stigma around suicide. And today, hundreds of thousands of people come out and participate in our walks every year. So they'll be doing so this fall. And then we'll see the same thing in the spring with our campus walks on campuses. And then through an event called Construction Hike for Hope that highlights the issue of suicide in the construction industry. And our walks really send the message that suicide can no longer exist in the shadows, and that, you know, we are going to raise awareness and we are going to talk about it. And the walks serve the purpose of raising much needed funds for this leading cause of death and awareness, in addition to the awareness that they create.
0: Okay. And listeners, I did pull up the map for this, and there are some walks. There's a big one in Philadelphia in October, the beginning of October. I believe it was October 10th. There's some in New Jersey. There's some further out west in Pennsylvania. So I just want you guys to know that there are places out there. And you can get more information on this as well, which is really, really nice. So, Kathy, do we still have the suicide hotline, or has that been shut down?
1: We have the 988 Suicide and Crisis Lifeline, and you can reach that by dialing 988. And it is also available online, and they have a chat feature as well.
0: Okay, good. So let's talk about the chat feature. Is there such a thing as group chats for people that are dealing with this? Are there places where can we find this through your organization, where people can come together, where maybe once a week they're meeting to be able to talk about how they're feeling?
1: AFSP doesn't provide direct services or support groups, but we do have information on our website that can be helpful in locating some of those things if you visit afsp.org.
0: Okay, which we're going to repeat that again towards the end of the show. It's so important that this walk is really important. I think it's a chance for people to connect and talk besides shows like this, radio shows. How are you getting the word out there more so that we can continue to talk about it here?
1: One of the things that's wonderful about AFSP is we have chapters throughout the country where we have local staff and volunteers on the ground creating awareness, but also delivering educational opportunities. And so by visiting afsp.org, anyone can see where those opportunities are near them. We have some wonderful training programs. One of them is called Talk Saves Lives, where people can register to attend and learn more. We're very visible in our communities. We do a lot of health-related fairs and tabling opportunities and things like that. So, you know, I would encourage people to look for us when out in the community at large events, but definitely visit us at afsp.org and find out what specific programming is taking place near you.
0: So for our listeners out there, I've known people in the past that have struggled. I know people that have died from suicide, and I'm sure many of our listeners have some connection. How do we support someone that we know is struggling, especially if they're telling us to back off?
1: Absolutely. I mean, the best way to support someone would be, you know, is like I said, to reach out and ask them directly what they're struggling with. It is a topic that hides in the shadows, and it does go unaddressed for that reason. And so if we sense that someone is struggling, you know, we don't want to buy into the myth that asking the question will put the idea of suicide in someone's head. Research actually tells us that asking about suicide can be life-saving, and it does indicate that someone who's struggling, as I mentioned, will be relieved that someone's noticed and asked. And, you know, sometimes you do have to ask the question more than once before they'll open up.
0: I believe that. Do you have any of the statistics? Is particularly right now, because the world feels so volatile to so many people. Do you have statistics on age groups? Do we see them do we see suicides in lower ages? You know, like in our preteen years, do we see them in older people, military vets? What can you share with our listeners?
1: Depending on the group, the statistics are very different. There is some information on that at AFSP.org. We are, as an organization, as we are working to save lives and bring hope, we are doing that work across the lifespan. And so, you know, there are different needs and different demographics, but we are working to address each of those.
0: I love that you're doing this. When you go to the website to sign up, is it just simple? There's no fee involved, correct? I want people to know this, because sometimes people are financially strapped.
1: Yeah, correct. There is no fee to register for the event. While it is a fundraising event, we welcome anybody to come out and participate and be a part of our community. There is no registration fee. And the wonderful thing about that is, you know, that opportunity to just really support the cause. I mean, we know that in Pennsylvania, the rate is decreasing. There was a decrease between 2023 and 2024, which is the most recent data that we have confirmed. And so, you know, being a part of these events is something that we want everybody to be a part of and be able to continue that progress. So there is no barrier to participation.
0: I'm happy to hear that. I actually thought suicide was up. So to hear that it's decreasing is a really nice thing. What about kids that are in school, whether it's college, whether it's middle school, high school, preschool? Are guidance counselors taught to look for these things, or do they only look for these things if a student comes to their office?
1: I think that's going to vary by location and depending on what the guidelines are in any particular area. And I'm not well versed on those everywhere. But as a general rule, this has become a focus for school systems and guidance counselors. And AFSP does work with a lot of different school systems. We are merging with the Jed Foundation, which does focus specifically on work in school systems and campuses. And so that's going to be a really big strength of ours moving forward. So, you know, I think there is a lot of hope and encouragement there that those conversations are taking place within those systems where we can reach the individuals that we need to reach.
0: Just wanted to circle back. You mentioned that the rate has decreased in Pennsylvania, which is great to hear for the state of Pennsylvania. What do you attribute to that? Are they able to look on that and say, well, this has changed or this has changed? How do we figure that out?
1: That's information that I don't specifically have, and I wouldn't want to give the wrong information. You know, there may be more information available locally through your state health department. We don't know the specifics of why that is happening, but we are very encouraged that it is.
0: It's really good to hear all this information. Is there something I'm missing here? Because this is such a serious subject for me to talk about. I run the 988 line on my show every single week, and sometimes two and three times, because I think it's that important. Is there something that our listeners need to know that maybe I'm not asking the right question?
1: In terms of?
0: Of just the awareness, because so many people are so caught up in their own lives, they just don't always see the signs. I mean, we just had recent deaths of some very famous people out there. And that were in rehab, that were trying to get help, that were trying to get away from addiction and things like that. And I just feel like sometimes we're all caught up that we just don't see what's going on.
1: Yeah. And we can't always prevent suicide, but what we can do is we can all learn what those steps are and where the resources take place. And I think that's where someone like you sharing the 988 information and keeping that in front of people, because, you know, sometimes you have to hear something more than once. And so I think that is so critical and important in just keeping the information out there so that people know where to access it. And then again, you know, we offer virtual Talk Saves Live sessions. There are several of those happening this month. And you can find information on those at AFSP.org as well. And, you know, maybe sharing information about that so that in addition to just knowing where the resource is, they can learn a little bit more about suicide prevention and some additional steps that they can take.
0: So your website shows that we can contribute and do some fundraising. Where do those funds go for the fundraising to help people through suicide? What kind of care do you offer besides the walks and the talks?
1: Sure. I mean, AFSP works on several things. First and foremost, we are the largest private funder of suicide prevention research. So, you know, by funding that scientific research, we are keeping, you know, we are constantly learning more, developing helpful strategies. We also do a lot to educate the public about mental health and suicide prevention. Some of that money goes towards advocating for public policies in mental health and suicide prevention. And then, you know, we do a lot to support survivors of suicide loss and those that have been affected by suicide. You know, in addition to just bringing people together in those communities for the events that raise the awareness and the funds, we're able to accomplish all of these other things.
0: Okay. And besides your walks, you did mention campus walks. So this is something that's happening across colleges across the country?
1: Yes, we have a campus walks program. And in the spring, just like in the fall, we have our community walks, our Out of the Darkness community walks. We have our Out of the Darkness campus walks. And they are organized and attended primarily by college students and faculty. And they take place on campuses across the country.
0: Mm-hmm. And listeners, I just pulled up one of the closest ones that we'll have to us. I'm sure there'll be more popping up. Is it the Lehigh Valley College and Sigma Nursing campus walk that's happening in April. So that's a while away.
1: Yes, and there will be additional. We have just started putting getting our location secured for those. So I would encourage you to keep an eye out. There will be more of those throughout the area as well.
0: So Kathy, this is a tough question and I understand what you do. And if you can't answer it, I totally respect that. Are we finding help through our government or is the government cutting the funding that we need to help people that are in crisis?
1: I think that's a very complicated question, but we do a lot of advocacy work at the federal level and we have some wonderful partners there. You know, for example, we recently helped pass the Youth Poison Prevention Bill and, you know, that was done at the federal level. We had 50,000 advocates that helped make that happen across the country. So becoming an advocate with AFSP is a really great way to ensure that we continue to work well with our government. You know, these are ways that we can have and affect change within our government.
0: Very important that people get involved. I know that it's a busy day for you getting the word out and sharing this information. So for some of our listeners that want to participate in this walk, that want to donate or know somebody that they want to get involved, where can we go again for more information?
1: Sure. You can go to afsp.org/walks. And for the large walk that you mentioned in Philadelphia, you can specifically go to afsp.org/Philly walk.
0: Great. Thank you so much. And listeners, please go and pull up the map. I was able to navigate it very easily and find out about the one in Philadelphia, as well as another one in Burlington, New Jersey that covers our listening area. There's, I believe I saw one in Maryland as well. So we are well connected to be able to do this. And these are things you can find even if you're traveling or even if you're not in your hometown, right, Kathy?
1: Absolutely. We would love to have you join us anywhere.
0: Do we have to register before we go and walk or can we just kind of show up?
1: We do prefer that people register in advance simply because it helps us plan better and make sure that we have enough of whatever amenities we need and supplies. But please don't let that be a reason not to come. We would love to have you come that day.
0: I appreciate your time and sharing this with our listeners. This is very important. So again, thank you for your time.
1: And thank you for the opportunity, Carol.
0: Absolutely. Have a great day.

0: Yeah, that was a very, very serious topic. If you've missed any part of today's show, please, please go back and listen to the podcast. We have a couple minutes here. Hey, Shane, let's do some sports talk here. What about those Phillies pulling off a win?
1: Yeah, pulling off the last win of the last game of the year to fall backwards into the playoffs. I'm looking forward. Listen, I'm looking forward to us playing the Braves. I think maybe, hopefully, we'll get together. But the one thing that ticked me off, and I saw it ticked a lot of people off, why'd they celebrate so hard when you got in by the skin of your teeth? Like, come on, guys. You had a chance to do it like four times that week, and you just... You don't deserve a big rah-rah party for just falling face first into the playoffs.
0: I happen to agree with you 100%. I saw some weird gameplay this weekend, not just in baseball, but in football. Oh, my goodness. The Ravens pulled one off against the Cowboys. That made me really happy.
1: That was 7 seconds on the clock. That was, I couldn't believe it.
0: That was superb. It was superb. What are you predicting for tonight's game with the Eagles?
1: Let's see. So I don't know if you know this, but the starting quarterback for the Bears today, they're down to their third string quarterback, a person we once played in a big game, Case Keenum. Case Keenum, a very veteran journeyman, who we beat the crap out of in that NFC Championship in 2017, will be starting for them. And I could not tell you the last time Case Keenum played. This should be interesting. I think we got a new guy on the defensive end. And we got Zach Ertz starting tonight. Zach is back.
0: Right.
1: I think that Ertz will be part of the thing. He's only 11 catches away from Eagles history for most receptions. So I think tonight he might be able to bang out at least 10 of those receptions. The Bears defense.
0: You're calling for 10. I was like, maybe he'll get half.
1: I think 10. The scheme seems to always have been focused a lot on Dallas Goedert lately. So I think that Ertz back in the system will have a lot more to do with the offense. I also think our defense will hopefully rebound a bit, you know. We were getting a little too close on that bend don't break thing. We were bending a lot for these teams that weren't too good. But it's an Evan any given Sunday mentality. But I think we'll beat the Bears. I think we'll beat the Bears. I don't know if we'll handily beat them, but I just know we'll beat them.
0: Okay,
1: yeah, they don't got much going on.
0: It's always good to hear your input, and it's still so friggin' early in the season. I mean, we are just getting started. Speaking of just getting started, we have a couple minutes left. Flyers, preseason, what are you seeing that you like?
1: The rookies. There was the couple of the guys, you know, Matvei Michkov, who was out of shape last year, and on his mittens, he was not taking his offseason seriously. He looked like crap in the playoffs. He looks great now. He's in shape. He's fit. He's lean. He lost 30 pounds. 30 pounds.
0: Wow.
1: He took it that seriously.
0: Get it on a GPL.
1: Yeah. And then, you know, the other thing with that is some of the young kids got in there and got some reps. You know, we start to see the development of that. And, you know, even if we lost some of those games, preseason stuff doesn't matter as long as you can see, like, the formation of what the team's going to be. Our goaltending should be good with the actual starters instead of our third string guy who let up about 6 goals in that game. But, you know, we're not going to get into that. That's whatever. That's fine. He'll be playing in Lehigh Valley. So that's no problem with that. And today, I don't know if you know this, Carol, it's media day with the Sixers. The first time LeBron is out in the public of Philly.
0: Oh, I did not know that. Thank you for sharing that with our listeners. So where will we see them now? You said media day. So what? Tell me what that's about.
1: Media day is like the big rah-rah of all the players are out there. Jaylen Brown, you know, LeBron James, all of them are out there just talking to the media right now. It's on the Sixers YouTube page and all that. So you can see all that. If you check the YouTube pages now, you can see all the clips of, you know, LeBron and stuff addressing the people and the media. It'll be a good show. It'll be a good show. I think LeBron is actually serious about this from everything I've seen. I just watched a clip recently of LeBron talking about how happy he is to be in a city where the fans will really challenge him. They'll let him know.
0: Thanks for sharing that with our listeners. I'm sure they want to follow up on that. And real quick, before I give our words of wisdom for today, What do you think about this lawsuit against the Eagles player, the Eagles fans being blocked from, you know, having their little pep rallies in the parking lot?
1: Hey, let the fans tailgate. I mean, have you ever been to an Eagles tailgate before? It's like a whole different universe.
0: It's a whole different universe. You're taking away our lifeblood. What? How did it, I don't even know how. I just heard it as a blimp yesterday. How did this even happen? Who's complaining?
1: It's the new facilities and stuff like that. They wanna try to converse and make everything all neat and clean. But it's like these have been problems that they've been implementing on themselves by putting up these weird traffic laws. I went to a concert and they blocked off like the middle of Broad. And it's like, why would you do that? Why? But anyway, Carol, we gotta send it off. Words of wisdom.
0: Listeners, we'll be back next week, same place, same time. Words of wisdom, especially dealing with suicide. Loneliness is not lack of company. Loneliness is lack of purpose. Make voting your purpose. Make participating in rallies your purpose. We'll see you next week, same place, same time. Thanks for listening.
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10: 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I am the host of The Ralph Williams Show. 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
12: 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They want to know you're listening, and they want to listen to you. 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
13: Ladies and gentlemen, welcome to the Empowerment Zone. My name is Reginald McLaughlin. I am the community liaison for My Independence at Home. I want to tell you a little bit about My Independence at Home before we go further into the show. Founder and CEO, Lisa Robinson, 13 years ago, she started My Independence at Home. Now, if you want to talk about someone, just that little engine that could, choo-choo-choo, that could, when everyone else doubted her, she kept going forward, went from one employee, which was herself, to over 300 employees today. We have two offices, one in Delaware County, one in Philadelphia County on Winding Road, and we have a lot of clients or participants. My Independence at Home has standards. I don't know if you heard on the news or the radio or social media, a lot of home care agencies are being shut down because of what they're doing, the illegal acts they're doing. Some of them, they have ghost checks where they're getting paid and not taking care of particip-

District Attorney of Philadelphia has a task force to come after these home care agencies, especially the people who are what we call splitting checks. That means that really you got the service, but you're splitting the check with someone else, a caregiver or someone else. And once they get you, you can't come back to home care again. You cannot sign up again and get home care again. Once you are in that circle of bad things, people doing bad things for the wrong reasons, you can't get it. And you think that you're above the law? Ask these 19 agencies, home care agencies and caregivers, about the indictment. An indictment means that you have to get a lawyer, you have to fight it. And so all the money you think you are making, trust me, it'll be going down the drain. Do the right thing with the right home care agency. My Independence at Home, 215-921-2277. You don't hear us in that debacle there. I know one home care agency got sued for $1.7 million or something crazy like that for doing the wrong things for the wrong reason just for cash. When you're into home care, it's not about the money all the time. You can't just go for the money. You have to have compassion. You have to be compassionate. And you have to love what you're doing. And you can't cheat your caregivers and you can't cheat your participants. But for some reason, people think they're going to get away with it. But I'm letting you know now, they have, a task force. They've got 19. If you're part of that, I would say stop it now. If you're a caregiver and you're getting that money and you get two checks, stop it now. If you are a participant and you're splitting the check, stop it now. I don't want to see your paper, your picture on the internet saying that you did this or you did that. It makes no sense. It makes no sense for you to want to take a path of somebody else's paycheck. It makes no sense for your caregiver to walk around not getting paid time and a half for overtime from the home care agency. And some caregivers don't realize that they're being screwed, because if anything over 40 hours is time and a half. And they're thinking, well, I got two checks and I'm making all this money. What about your Social Security? What about your unemployment? Those things are not being paid for in a lot of these situations. So give My Independence at Home a call, 215-921-2277. That's 215-921-2277. A home care agency that's doing the right thing for the right reason. Again, we have 13 years in the home care industry. Again, we have over 300 employees. And Lisa Robinson does not mess around with your books or giving you the money on the side. You want all those extra hours, we tell you to go somewhere else. You know, we don't need that kind of business. That's the kind of business that will come back and haunt us. And I don't, and then sometimes I don't see how, what I know how, but I wonder why some of the participants will allow this to happen. Some of the clients will allow this to happen. And, you know, a lot of the participants are in wheelchairs and scooters and it's like, why would you do this back alley home care stuff? If you want it done the right way, you want home care the right way, 215-921-2277. Now, I'm going to talk to you about how to get home care. What should you do, or how can you get home care? Your first step is to call Maximus. Maximus are enrollment brokers for the state of Pennsylvania. So once you call Maximus and you get enrolled, you give them your name, phone number, Social Security number, and they will have an appointment for an enrollment broker to come to your house. And the enrollment broker will help you with the application. And they will do an assessment on you. The assessment is to see whether you really, really do need home care, because some people are faking it. And that's what they are trying to get rid of, the people

0: faking it. Once they say, okay, you're approved, then they have the Philadelphia Corporation of Aging. They will send them out and do another assessment. They want to make sure that you're clinically eligible, that you really need services. Again, there's a lot of people you might fool them the first time, but can you fool them the second time? The third stage, the County Assistance Office. They're put there to govern your income because you cannot get home care if you make over $2,900 a month, denied, boom, no questions asked, or your assets are over $8,000 in a bank, 401k, annuity, and the assets together could be an insurance policy that you can borrow off of. So they might ask for up to 5 years of bank statements. Wow, that's a lot. And you say, well, I don't have 5 years of bank statements. The professionals at My Independence at Home will take you by the hand and show you how to get those bank statements, show you how to get them free. Because if you go directly to your lender, they could charge you up to $3 a page. Think about that. You can have 5 years of bank statements, $3 a page. You don't want that. Then once they get that, the county assistance office more than likely will lose it if you do it yourself. If you walk in there with that documents that you only can get one time, and if you don't put your record number or your social security number on those documents, you got hundreds of people that they're going through, and when your paperwork can be shifted anywhere. So we say, bring it to us, let us scan it. And then we'll send it directly to them. Because if it's scanned, then if they lose it, we just hit a button and it goes right back to them. Now, the process can take up to 90 days in the city of Philadelphia, maybe 60 days in the county. But sometimes it can take a year because you don't have all your documents there and you're not cooperating with the county. That's why you want to call My Independence at Home, 215-921-2277, 215-921-2277. If you're starting home care, if you want to get home care, you'll be assigned a special person that will walk you through everything from A to Z. Now, first, once you're approved by the county assistance office, and they say you're financially approved, your next step is called the MCO, Managing Care Organizations, which is Keystone First, UPMC, PA Health and Wellness. You get to choose which one you want. They will come out and do another assessment, and they'll send one of the case managers out to your house for this, and then they will take it back. They have some type of algorithm, and that will determine how many hours you get, and then you're approved for home care. Now, here's the clincher with that. Once you're approved for home care, you have like a carte blanche, a way you can go, because you're here on TV, you know, come over here, come over there, come here, bring a friend, bring your mother, bring someone. They're called designees. I know I wouldn't hurt my mother, but some people, designees, family members and friends, are the first to abuse you. They're the first to take advantage of you. And because you're close to them, you don't want to fire them. Because you're close to them, you don't want to reprimand them. Well, that's where you want to call 215-921-2277, My Independence at Home. Because technically, they don't work for you. They have to work for an agency. They get paid. They don't get paid by you. They get paid by the agency. So therefore, if they're not doing the right thing for the right reason, then we can reprimand them or fire them, whichever the case may be. Because we are, again, we are the ones that are, that are paying them. And really, if you really need the services, you really need home care, then you don't want to jeopardize your life or your livelihood by somebody saying, hey, mommy, I'm going to the store now at 2 o'clock and don't come back until 4 or 5 o'clock. That's not how it goes. That's not how it should be. Okay. Now, that's the designee. But on the other hand, if you're a caregiver, we're very strict on caregivers. You just cannot come in and say, I want to be a caregiver. You have some tests to take, which is in HR, and I can't explain all of them, but if you call 215-921-2277 and ask for the HR department, because we are hiring, they'll tell you all about it. You will get some tests. It's mandatory by the state. You'll have some competency tests because you have to know how to count 1, 2, 3, 4, 1 o'clock, 2 o'clock, 3 o'clock, 4, because medication has to be dispensed. And if you cannot, you don't know how many pills they're supposed to take, the client or participant, then there's some harm that can be done to the client or participant. So we try to make sure that the caregiver has some knowledge of what's going on in the household. The second step is we have to make sure that you know all the laws and bylaws of the state, all the laws and bylaws of my independence at home. Plus, you have to have all your shots. And then we sort of kind of find out your personality, because some agencies, when they sign up, they'll just send anyone out to the door to the participant and say, hi there, this is your new caregiver. At my independence at home, we have case managers that will go out and they'll do what's called an intake. And the intake will find out the needs of the participant. And that's, I think, is very important. Find out what the needs are. Bring that back to the warehouse or storehouse and get somebody to come in that will, a caregiver that will interview, that you can interview. Now, how important is that? Very important. Because you might not like them, and they might not like you, and there's some friction there. And when you, the case manager brings them to the house, to your house or your apartment, you can say, well, I don't feel safe with it. I'm not safe, but I don't want this one. Sometimes we have cases where men do not want wives do not want young women changing their husband's diaper or being there. So they could say, listen, I want somebody older, or I want somebody younger. They can say that. So we try to make sure there's a meeting of the minds when we bring someone out there. And you don't have to feel bad because you're not taking this person, because we have a pool of other people that we can bring back to you. Once you find that caregiver that you like, and we have, you have a case manager, your case manager from my independence at home will be your person that you want to talk to. You have a problem, call the case manager. You have a problem, the case manager, you and the case manager can call the social coordinator together from either UPMC or PA Health and Wellness, meaning that if you need a scooter, you need a wheelchair, you need a cane. Sometimes if you need rides, they can help you with that. Now, we're going to go to a commercial break, and I'll be right back, and we'll start up from there.
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0: Okay, I'm back. 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That is important because if you have a problem, you don't want to speak to a machine and have someone call you the next day. You want to speak to a live operator. So if something slip, not slip and fall, but you have a problem with the caregiver or you have any kind of problem that's concerning the home care agency, just dial 215-921-2277. Now, sometimes caregivers don't show up. Something happens. But if you dial 215-921-2277, we have a 24-hour scheduling system. A live scheduler will call you to reschedule someone to come there. And they don't just say, hey there, so-and-so come. They describe them to you. They look at your care plan. They'll make sure that someone who would meet your needs will be there. And I think that's very, very important. Our whole job is to improve your activities of daily living, to make sure that, you know, if you need your hair groomed, combed, you want meal preparation, light housekeeping, reminding you of your medication, help you go back and forth to your doctors and to the grocery stores, getting stuff, you know, from that cabinet that you thought you could reach but you can't reach. That's what home care is about. So you don't go into a facility, which is the state of Pennsylvania said it's cheaper to be at home, but sometimes it also you live longer when you're in your house. You're not around a lot of people with you live longer. You live longer when you, they say you live longer when you're home in your house. And then you have people that sometimes when they go to these facilities, they, their loved ones never come back to take them and drop them off at the door. So think about that. You know, you raise the children, you raise the nephews. They don't come back to see you. So if you live in a senior building, your friends and family are your neighbors there. You know, they're the ones that look after you. They're the ones that make sure that you're eating correctly sometimes or just looking after you, having fun. I know I'm changing over. And at My Independence at Home, we try to keep you active. We try to keep you going. We provide games. Like today, it's line dancing. So someone's out there. Lisa's out there with line dancing. The other day, it was bingo. It's going to be a bingo in our Springfield office tomorrow. Sometimes we take our seniors on trips outside of the senior home because they can't get out. They don't get out. These are the things that a good home care agency will do for their participants. And if you want to be a part of our family, 215-921-2277. That's 215-921-2277. 921-2277. You can call anytime and someone will answer the phone and you will get a call back. Now, what we also do is we talk to our seniors and adults with disabilities about life insurance. Now, we don't sell life insurance, but everyone needs life insurance. If you don't have life insurance and something happens to you, you and your family will be selling chicken dinners or GoFundMe just to bury you. And I say that in a joking manner, but it's the truth. I had a friend of mine the other day, a couple months ago, tragic death, no money. They were asking everyone for some money to bury this person. And you would think, and he was younger, you would think that he would have some kind of life insurance. No big policy, just enough to do what you want done once you're gone. I mean, some people want to be cremated. It still costs to be cremated. So buy just enough for you to be cremated. If you want this big, giant funeral, then buy it. Don't overpay for insurance because once you give them that first check, there's no refunds. And you can't afford it, they will not take your money back. So if you want to hear about these things, call My Independence at Home, 215-921-2277. You can buy a burial plot if that's what you want, 215-921-2277. We don't sell burial plots, but we have partners that can help you with that. Just dial 215-921-2277. The other thing people don't want to think, people think, oh, I'm never going to die. I'm not going to die. It's just not going to happen to me. I'm not going to die. Yeah, well, okay. You need a will. You definitely need a will. You say, well, I have nothing to give back. Yes, you do. Because when my grandmother died, my family, she didn't have a will. They went and raided the house. Well, mom, we called them mama. Mama said that she was going to give me this. Mama said, give me that. And that caused chaos in the household or in the family. So that living will is important, that your last wills are taken care of. So like I want my daughter or my granddaughter to have this, my son to have that. 215-921-2277, My Independence at Home. Now, there is a living will. Now, people don't believe in living wills. So, well, I'll sign that when I get in the hospital. I'll sign one. No, you should have one before you get there, because if you come incapacitated by any way, someone has to pay your bills. Someone has to, not pay your bills, but your wishes. That means that if you're on a machine and you want to be off that machine in 7 days, your living will say, okay, 7 days, pull the plug. And that's what they have to do. Other than that, your family could be fighting. I'm praying that mommy's going to be alive. I know it. I'm on my knees. I'm talking to God. God's going to heal her. And she wants to go. She don't want to be around on a machine for the next 30, 40 days. So that living will is good for you because it says, okay, the doctor will say, okay, she's got a living will or he's got a living will. We have to abide by that living will. It's time to go. And you might look at that as a joke now because they're here, they're there, they're in front of you. But when these tragedies hit, they hit hard and you're grieving. So take care of that now. That last will and testament and that living will now. Call 215-921-2277, My Independence at Home. So we talked about the insurance. We talked about the living will, the last will and testament. We're going to talk about that little thing to go around your neck. I've fallen and I can't get up, which some people you can get if you're on the waiver program free. How important is that to you? Are you a fall risk? If you are, at the age of 69 and over, females, 3 months to 3 years to live if you fall and break your hip. That's the average. I could tell you about me. I have prostate cancer. And I have on my watch, it's a fall risk. I was doing my gardening, and I fell. First thing I know, I look up, there's the police. I'm like, I didn't do anything this time. Why are you coming after me? Well, somebody fell. And to me, that was a good thing because I couldn't get up. All right, and they made sure I was okay. And that's good because you don't want to lie there until somebody comes home. We had a case on where one of our participants was found dead. He fell in the living room because, you know, you have that little cord in the bathroom. You have the cord in the bedroom. What happens if you fall in the living room or the kitchen? What happens? Nothing. No one's there to help you. Okay? So those devices, again, if you have on the waiver program, you can get it for free. Call 215-921-2277. My Independence at Home, 215-921-2277. Now, you can get that at a pendant around your neck or watch. Again, I have a watch, and the watch saved my life because I could not move. Sitting behind the bushes. I shouldn't have been out there anyway, but I did because I thought I could do everything, but I can't. That brings me to doctors. Go to your doctor. My wife, I was fighting tooth and nails. Go to the doctor. You don't look good. Go to your doctors. Had I not gone to my doctor, I would not have been sitting here. And I would say now, doctors, because I have a lot of doctors. Thank you, Fox Chase Cancer Center. I have gotten prostate cancer. They use radiation. Radiation beat the hell out of your body. So now I walk with a limp. Now I'm doing physical therapy, but I'm not dead. And they caught it in time. These are things that if you let it fester, then you could die. Why die for something that there is maybe not a cure for, but they can control it? Right, people, you have your loved ones. They love you, and they want you around. Why be stubborn if you find that lump on your breast? If you have, you know, whatever your ailment may be, just go to a doctor. You know, your kids they'll take you to the doctor. Or get one of those little buses to take you to the doctors. We're going to go to a commercial break, and we'll be back.
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0: We're talking here about, now we're talking about going to a doctor. I'm going to give you a true story. This is a true story, but my mother had a stent in her heart, and she had it so long that the doctor wanted to put a new one in with new technology. It was like 15 years stent in her heart, and we took her to the hospital because she's having like heart problems or whatever, and she had to stay overnight. She would say no. I say, why, Mom? He says, they're going to take my body parts. And we let that go on for another 5 years. And then she said yes, and she died on the table pretty much. Never came from under the anesthesia because her heart was so weak and she wouldn't listen. Sometimes you have to listen to your children or somebody who loves you to go to the doctor. Go there, have a checkup, get the needle, whatever it is, because I hate needles. I'm a crybaby when it comes to needles. Get that needle, get whatever it takes, because again, you have people that just love you. They don't want to see you go unnecessarily. You don't want to just look, you know, one day you're gone just because you didn't take your pills. That's another thing, your pills. I got a cocktail of pills that I have to take now for the rest of my life. A cocktail, I have to take them every day. And I take them every day. Now, I'm not always on the same time because I forget sometimes, but I do take my pills. If it's a blood pressure pill or a water pill or so, I make sure, and the pain pills, I will take them. I make sure I take those. But make sure you take your pills that's prescribed to you. And if you don't like the pills that you have or the doctor that you have, switch doctors. I've done it. I switched a couple doctors. My wife and I was like, I was taking this pill. It made me feel like I was somebody like in outer space. I mean, I was high as a kite. I couldn't figure out why I'm so high and I couldn't eat. I was over-medicated. So I had to tell the doctor, listen, I'm over-medicated. They're human. They will say, okay, let's try something else. But it doesn't happen until you say, ouch, or you go to a doctor. Now, I can't give you the number for my independents at home, 215-921-2277. They were not doctors. But the caregivers sometimes look at how you are, how you're acting, how you're reacting, and then they have to report that. You know, Mrs. Jones, Mr. Jones, they want themselves today. And then you make a decision to dial 911 because we want you around also. Not only your loved ones or your family, because you are our home care family, agency family, you are, but we want you to be around also. So take your pills and go see a doctor. We talked about the insurance part of it. Let's see, what else are we going to talk about here? I'm Reggie McLaurin, by the way, community liaison for my independents at home. Your eating habits. You can't just eat anything. Some, you know, those hoagies, they're good sometimes, but you can't have a hoagie every day. You can't have all that sodium. I know I blow up when I get a lot of sodium, a lot of salt. You have to take care of yourself or you get a diet. I have a dietitian. My dietitian called me up and gives me a regimen of what I can or can't eat. And by the way, if you have home care, you should have some of the best health care out there. Make that call to your doctor. I got my has a bad eyes and my teeth. I like to keep them clean and looking good. I have a credit card for my eyeglasses. I got like $5,000. I chose that for open season when it comes to for the health care. That's coming up. Don't just take any health care out there. You're going to be bombarded with all that stuff. Get this one. It's $1 a day. And this one, it's, you know, we have this for you. We got agents for you. You don't pay anything for getting these home health care. It doesn't cost you anything extra to get them. You might have some copays, but you don't have to pay the agent anything. Either do your homework, find out what it is that you need the most. Because like I said, I need mine for my eyes and my teeth. That's my main thing. And then I have, I am in and out the doctor's office a lot. So I look for my copays. I look for, how much I have to pay, because that's a lot. I had a bottle of pills. I think it costs, close to $2,000 or something crazy like that. And I'm saying, I'm not paying that. I don't have any money for that. So between my insurance and me opening my mouth, I'm paying $25 per bottle. That's right, $25 a bottle. You have to ask for things. If you keep your mouth shut, then whatever comes your way, that's what's going to happen. Again, I'm Reggie McLaughlin, and I could come to your church, your building, whatever organization you have. If you dial 215-921-2277, and I can give you a consultation. I could do it by groups. That's what we like to do. We call them lunch and learns, 215-921-2277, and it doesn't cost you anything. Now, we get people to come there, and they'll take the little trinkets off the table and get their wheelchair, and they roll right by, and then they'll hold on to it for a couple of days or whatever, and then they go their merry way. But to be real serious with you, we're not the agency that will come in and just slap you over the head. You need to come with us because you can switch your agency if you want. If you got home care, you can switch from agency A to agency B with no problem. You can keep your caregiver and get rid of the agency. You can get rid of the agency and keep your caregiver. So these are the things you should know about. You got the power. You have the power to, you are the boss when you have on the home community-based waiver. You can make these decisions. Now think about this. You got family members. You got grandkids. Okay? And you're making the decision of having someone to hire them that could care less about them than taking all the money out of the city, putting it on television somewhere and giving nothing back to the community. You have that power to say no more, no mas. I want to go to my independent home. I want to talk to them about what they're doing for the community, how my independence at home is giving back to the community. Because believe it or not, 99% of the job people we hire, or should I say 98, 95 something, are look like us. We are hiring more people that look exactly like us. And if you're ashamed of yourself, then stay where you are. If you're ashamed of yourself and you have a low self-esteem that you can't see to build, we have to be together, then that's on you. You cannot expect that void to be filled if you don't fill it with something that's positive for you. You got to be positive. You must be positive with the things that you do. Because I'm going to jump to something else. My grandkids, I teach positivity there. I teach them to think, and I show them by example what it's like to be positive. I show them what it's like to go out and do the right thing for the right reason. I'm not their brother. I'm not their brother. I'm not their friend. I'm the father, and I'm the grandfather. So I make sure that they know it and act like it. Ladies and gentlemen, you're listening to The Empowerment Zone. My name is Reginald McLaughlin. If you or your loved one are in need of home care, 215-921-2277. That's 215-921-2277. I'm going to talk to you about something that you're going to say, no, Reggie, you're wrong. Sexually transmitted diseases are high in the senior buildings. Why? We don't know, but they are very high in the senior buildings. Watch what you're doing there. Like you said, when we were younger, take precautions. And you know what is happening there. It's important, too, that you check that, because when you go to the doctors, they're not going to look for those transmitted diseases because they say you're a senior. You're not doing anything. Well, you're not dead. right? You're not dead. Neither am I. I'm 70. I'm not dead. And they have these pills, man, that that do work wonders. All right, okay, vascular testing. Check the vascular testing. Those are plaque in your legs. This is where the buildup comes because you have plaque in your heart, and always check that. But the plaque in your leg, you can lose one toe, three toes, four, and lose the limbs, your lower limbs, all because of the plaque. So when you go to your doctor, ask your doctor about vascular testing. Now, the other thing is your place of living. There is rent control in most of the places you live in. Talk to your city council person or your state rep and get into the rent control, because you're not making, most of our seniors aren't making a lot of money. So if there's something there for you to save some money, get some rent control. Get it from, again, your state rep, state senators, I think sometimes, and your city council person. Rent control. Don't run away from it. If you're having problems with your landlord, like some people I know having problems with the water and the heat, say something about it. Don't just talk about it. Say something about it. Most of these places are getting money from the state and the federal government. So you go to your state rep or your state senator or your congressperson and say, I don't have any hot water. A young lady the other day, we went to her house and they had like 2-3 days without hot water. She said, what am I supposed to do? Well, what do you want us to do? We don't have hot water. Sometimes they will move you out, or they should move you out until they get the hot water fixed or the water fixed. But you, until you say something, it's not going to happen. Or have somebody advocate for you. So have someone talk to the building about it. And I bet you if they start talking to the landlords about you, about what's going on, they're going to fix it. There's no reason that you should live in poverty when the money's there for these housing, for the housings, for the apartments, should I say. There's no reason for that. The only reason is because you're letting it happen. Get an advocate, someone that can speak on your behalf. Again, you listen to The Empowerment Zone. I am Reginald McGlaughan. And if you want to reach us, it's 215-921-2277. And we're going to a commercial break.
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0: Okay, ladies and gentlemen, I am back. I am Reginald McGlaughan, Community Liaison for My Independence at Home. I'm going to tell you a little bit about myself, how I got this position. My brother and I, Anthony, used to own a mortgage and insurance company called McGlaughan & McGlaughan, one of the largest mortgage and insurance companies in the city of Philadelphia. We were at Oyuk Road and Cheltenham Avenue. The economy, we had that for 20 years. The economy went, was bad. We sold the building. I was with insurance, my brother Anthony, A. McGlaughan Insurance. And my brother was on television and I kept radio since 1992. And I just was going to work for a Walmart. That's what I was going to do. So I thought I got Social Security. Walmart would give me my benefits until I really, need, when they're going to give me some more benefits, et cetera. And Lisa Robinson was a friend of mine. She still is. We were talking about that because I was like, hey, Lisa, let's come over here with me at the Palmer Zone. And I can show you how to make some money off of radio. And she kept saying, no, I want to wait. I want to wait. I got something. I'll tell you later. I'm like, wait, why? What? Where? How? What's going on? We went back and forth for maybe a year, a little over a year. Then I said, Elise, I don't want to stay at home. I really don't want to do anything, much anything anymore. Not going to retire. If I be a greeter at Walmart and somebody coming and stealing, I'll just look the other way. I'm not running after anyone for anything. And I can get all the benefits. And she says, well, why don't you come work for me? I'm like, what? She says, come work for me part-time. And I went home and I talked to my wife about that. I said, you know, Lisa offered me a part-time job. I haven't worked for anyone in years. And my wife said, well, you got to get out of here. You better just go there because you're not going to Walmart. You can't. Because I thought Walmart would be a perfect job for me. Ladies and gentlemen, that was 10 years ago. Look at me now. 10 years ago. 10 years. That's how long I've been with Lisa. And I love every moment of it. 10 years. Lisa Robinson, like I said, runs a tight ship. We are going on a retreat. We're going up into the Poconos. She's taking the staff. And we have one of those Airbnbs. We'll be there from like a Friday to a Sunday. Now, how many people you know will give, how many agencies will give back to their employees like that? Kudos to Ms. Robinson, 215-921-2277. Think about it. Keeps her employees happy. Whenever you're sick, that's even our participants. There's some flowers there for you or something there or a birthday card for you. 215-921-2277. My Independence at Home, Lisa Robinson. You got to give her a call. You have to. You should say, hey, listen, I want home care. 215-921-2277. I have home care, and I'm thinking about switching over to another agency. 215-921-2277. Talk to me about wills or a living will, or last will and testament. All right, I'm going to give My Independence a call at home. My Independence at Home a call. 215-921-2277. Insurance, yes. I want to talk to someone about insurance. Let me give My Independence at Home a call. 215-921-2277. Now, occasionally, we're not really doing this. There's some times where people say, I just need a place to live. I need to move. 215-921-2277. My Independence at Home. We're not just there for the money. We're there because we care. My Independence at Home. 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Now, what other person will let my crazy self get on this mic? Right? Who else would do that for a whole hour? And this is not script, by the way. I have nothing in front of me. I'm just talking what I feel and what I believe. I believe that we are the best home care agency in the 5-county area. 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For all of your home care needs, plus some little extras, 215-921-2277. My Independence at Home. If you're looking for a job to be a caregiver, come on here. Look no further, should I say. 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We're hiring. 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You get dental and health. 215-921-2277. And you get paid time off. 215-921-2277. My Independence at Home. You can always say, I want to talk to that crazy guy named Reggie. They'll find me somewhere, somehow. But if you call, the operator will take care of you, and then someone will help you and return your call. And I'm looking for these phones to just blow up to calling My Independence at Home. And said, I heard on the radio that these are the things that you can do. And yes, they are. And these are the things that you care about. Yes, we do. My Independence at Home, 215-921-2277. You too can be a part of our family, the Maya family we call, My Independence at Home. And it's a good thing to be a part of the Maya family. We have a nice location, One Winding Drive, right across the street from the studio, Suite 101, the Monroe Building. It's a gated building. You're very safe in there. We have another building out in Springfield Township, Bishop Road and Springfield Road, down in Delaware County. All these are handicap accessible places, so you can come and visit us. Just come on down and visit. Just say, hey, listen, I want to see how you guys operate. We don't have any high steps that you have to take to get there. It's all there for you, all ground level for you. And it was done purposely so that you will have better access to us. My Independence at Home, 215-921-2277. That's 215-921-2277. My Independence at Home. We're looking for you. We're waiting for that phone call. I would like to see you at the calls coming in, because I could see them on my phone, the calls that are coming in. I would like to see them come in. I would like to see you call. Please call My Independence at Home, 215-921-2277. As always, I am blessed. We are blessed by the best and destined for success. It's up to us to do our best to make this world a better place for everyone. There's nothing to it but to do it. And once we do it, ain't no stopping us now.

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18: Good morning, America. How are you? We are here in kind of hazy Philadelphia on a very hot, dog days of summer kind of day. By the way, we're all dog owners in the studio here this morning, and I recently looked up the dog days of summer. I don't know if you guys know this, but where it came from, but I think it was a Roman, like goes way back to Sirius, who was the dog god, I think. And that makes sense because I see on Sirius XM they have a little dog logo sometimes right. they use, right? So there was something about it was in the middle of the summer when that god was kind of came out, and when there were a lot of storms and stuff like that. So it, down over the years, it's become the dog days of summer. Anyway, so there we are. So we're not going to talk about that, although the weather is very uncertain. And our topic this morning that we're going to talk about is uncertainty, because there's certainly a lot of it in the air these days. And Curry, who's our guest today, actually suggested the topic, and Carla is with me. And in a second, well, I'll introduce Carla because she's already been on our show. Carla Trotman is president and CEO of Electrosoft Incorporated and author of, get her book, Dark, Dirty, and Dangerous, The Building, the
4: it's just building.
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0: right now, that we're just starting to see a little bit of the effects of that, especially in the economy. And they also observe that the effects aren't as bad as economists predicted, but that remains to be seen. There's still a lot of things up in the air. So it seems it's beyond that. It seems like we have a culture of uncertainty worldwide at this point. Kerry, you brought up the topic. Give us your thoughts on that.
1: Yeah, as I said earlier, and by the way, thank you, Mark, for inviting me
0: my pleasure.
1: To the show.
0: I'm really good
1: excited.
0: To have you.
1: And so this is really a good time for me. But I think it is a very relevant topic, obviously. Uncertainty is not obviously a new thing.
0: I mean, right.
1: We've
0: always
1: had
0: there.
1: To deal with
0: yeah.
1: it. But today, as we stand, whether it's uncertainty in terms of, you know, where the financial markets are, or uncertainty as far as changes that are being impacted by things like AI, all of these things are ultimately change related, and they create uncertainties for people. And so it's something that I think about every day. It's something that's in our faces. The good news is that we're evolving, and there are some positive things to look at in terms of the uncertainty. Uncertainty and change, you know, in the end, it may seem scary in the beginning, but then over time, things tend to work out. So this is not a new topic, right? And I think what's important, at least for me, and I try to share this with friends and colleagues and people that I mentor, is that in the midst of uncertainty, it's always important to have something that's constant, you know, something that you can turn to, something that you can rely on to kind of stay focused on in the midst of uncertainty, in the midst of change. And for different people, it means different things. For me, it's having a plan. It's thinking about, you know, the road and journey that I'm on an ongoing basis, and making sure that, you know, I make adjustments to some extent, but at the end of the day, I'm still focused on that goal, you know, that journey.
0: Remain focused on your journey.
1: Yes.
0: Okay, got it. Carla, your thoughts?
2: Yeah, I just had a question for you, Kerry. Do you think that it's a little different this time, whereas in the past, it may be a recession or something happening geopolitically that doesn't really impact us, but this time it's more of a restriction?
1: Yeah, I think the difference is that, one, it's much more in your face. And I think given, you know, the different, you know, things that are going on, it's happening in so many places, in so many ways, whether if you're working for the government and you're worried about your job, or if you're working in, you know, life sciences and you're worried about, you know, your research dollars, or if you're working in, you know, technology, which is where I come from. It used to be that, hey, if you're in tech, you're good. You know, you don't have to worry about anything. You're kind of, you got the golden ticket.
0: That's not the case anymore.
1: Yeah. So it is different in that sense. It's happening. It's so pervasive. In other words, it's happening everywhere, and not only in the U.S. but around the world. When you think about it, right? Other countries are now having to deal with uncertainty around terrorists. Like, okay, what's going to happen today, tomorrow? You know, is it going to stick? Is it not? You know, what does it mean for me? So I think it is very different in that sense.
2: Yeah.
0: Do you think, I see a big connection between uncertainty right now and disruption, because it's a big time for disruption. I mean, our country's being led by a chief disruptor, and I'm not, again, no judgment in what I'm saying right now, but there's no question that he is out to change as much as he can in the world. And he was not the only one. He's modeled himself after some other leaders around the world that are trying to do the same thing. So therefore, I think to your point, Carla, I think the uncertainty is much more pronounced than what we've seen in the past.
2: Yeah.
0: So anyway, so let me introduce Kerry Benson now. Kerry is president and CEO of Big Edge Advisors. I love that name. Kerry is a seasoned technology executive, business advisor, private investor, board member, and mentor who has built a 35-plus year career driving digital transformation and enterprise value. As former chief information officer of PFM and now president and CEO of Big Edge Advisors, he helps senior executives, business owners, and boards solve complex challenges through leveraging his experience, strategic partnerships, and powerful network. Known for his leadership, operational excellence, and people-first approach, Kerry is a trusted advisor to C-suites and colleagues alike. So, and he's also an entrepreneur, I want to

0: mentioned, you may not have come through in that summation, but welcome again, Carrie.
1: Thank you.
0: Thanks for being here. So Carrie and I just mentioned real quickly, met at a meeting of the Sattell Institute.
1: That's right.
0: And you've heard a lot about that because we've had Ed Sattell on the show telling both his business story and the Sattell Institute story. And we, as a board member there, I put on commercials for Sattell Institute because it's a great, it's a really interesting organization that's creating a platform nationally. It started in Philadelphia, but nationally for businesses and nonprofits to interact and figure out how to best serve their communities. And I know, are you new to Sattell? Or you?
1: No, I've been attending that. I've attended several meetings. A good friend of mine, Alan Cohn, over at Sage Financial.
0: Oh yeah.
1: He and I work together on the board of a nonprofit, and so I go as a guest of his.
0: Nice.
1: And also Tony Conti, who's I think Tony was the vice chair there. He's my mentor, actually, one of my mentors.
0: Oh really?
1: Yeah.
0: Interesting.
1: Yeah, great friend for many years.
0: I didn't know that. So. Very interesting. So let's talk about how you got started in your career, and really kind of started as an entrepreneur at a young age.
1: Yes, absolutely. So I'm originally from New York City. I grew up in Long Island City, Queens, and oldest of three children in a single parent household. Your typical urban kid. I was the oldest, and I kind of always prided myself in trying to be a good role model for my younger siblings. And I grew up, you know, in the 80s, you know, early 80s. I'm not as old as young as I look, but I was always the kind of person.
0: I was going to say you're not as you look younger than than that.
1: Yeah.
0: To me, you look younger than you than when you grew up. But anyway.
1: Yeah. Oh yeah. Well, thank you. So I grew up again, just always thinking about where I was. I was a very self-aware kid, and I had to be because of, I guess, my environment. And I kind of lived, you know, two lives. I tell people I grew up with about maybe 14 guys. We'd run the streets and, you know, and I was fortunate enough to always be thinking about the future, always looking around me, looking at the older kids. And so I started out at a young age at 10 with a paper route, right? I delivered papers on Sundays. I delivered groceries. I was always trying to figure out ways to help my mother. And that led me to starting a barber business. I remember sitting in a barber shop one day. Again, didn't have a dad, so I'd take myself to the barber. And I would sit there and I'd been waiting a while, and I got tired of waiting. I'm looking at the barber cutting the person's hair, and I'm like, I can do that.
0: Yeah.
1: And so I leave, and got impatient, and I ended up going out and buying myself a pair of clippers, and I ended up cutting my own hair, and then next thing you know, I'm cutting my friend's hair, and from there, it just started growing into a business at 13, and cool. And it got to a point where it just kind of got a little out of control, went on to college, and
0: true entrepreneur, though. You saw you saw a need, and you fulfilled it.
1: Yes, yes. I was cutting out of my bedroom, you know, but that wasn't kind of where my future weird lied. I always thought about, I was a big Star Trek and Lost in Space kid, talking about my age, right?
0: Yeah,
1: now we
0: go.
1: Know, right?
0: Now we know. If you know Lost in Space, yeah, you're up there.
1: So I was intrigued with, you know, lights and buttons and so on. What I really wanted to do was, I wanted to be an engineer, but I had no guidance. I didn't know what that was. There was no one around me that I knew that even went to college, right? But I ended up buy myself a computer when I was in high school, actually a Commodore 64 computer, which, you know, was one of the first computers. Taught myself basic programming in my room that I shared with my brother. My brother's watching cartoons, and I'm on the computer learning how to do basic. And that led me to go into college, and I ended up at Baruch College, studied information systems. Coincidentally, when I took my first computer programming course, I didn't do well on my first COBOL exam, and the professor called me into his office and says, "Carrie, you should change your major because information systems is not where where you should spend time." And I really I took that to heart, and from that point forward, I got all A's in my computer classes, and I was always a good student generally, but it was, you know, it really was one of those things that kind of set me on the course of focusing on technology. And from that point, I ended up getting my first job out of college, working for the New York City Transit Authority in the Capital Budgeting Division as a junior programmer. And I did very well there, but I didn't like the environment because it was just a little too slow for me. I was teaching everyone everything, and I was like, I got to get out of here. I want to learn them in that stage of my life. So I ended up moving on and joining an advertising agency called Footcone and Belding. And then that's where I cut my teeth around hardware, and I was supporting 500 people in Midtown, running around changing, you know, hard drives and that kind of stuff. And that got me, you know, more adept into some of the, you know, the technical stuff. And then I ended up on Wall Street, which I, you know, did some programming.
0: Deloitte was next.
1: Actually, no, it's an organization called, you know, Public Securities Association, which is was the trade association for the municipal bond market. And, okay. And there's a common thread between all of these experiences along my journey, and you'll see kind of how it all culminates into where I ended up.
0: No, I know.
1: Yeah, right. Yeah. So I ended up, you know, again at PSA, programmer, ended up becoming manager of the programming team, and ultimately started a company while I was there called AeroSync, right, with a friend that I had grown up with in the neighborhood, and he actually came from the industry. I was, you know, I was always kind of an entrepreneur and had that reputation, so to speak. But he was a real, like, corporate sales guy, right? He went through sales training for a company called Cintas, and 5 years, and he was very, very knowledgeable. And so he got me into that business. We started everything from the ground up, and we go after big companies because he had that sales experience. And I was the analytical guy, back office guy, doing all the marketing and operations stuff. We ran out, we had our company, we were in downtown Brooklyn, and we ran out of our apartments. And we had a lot of sizable customers very quickly. We were growing too fast, though, and we didn't know much about managing cash flow. And so we ran that for 3 years, and I decided to pivot. You know,
0: you were still
1: that.
0: Working your job the full
1: time. And I was still working my job full time.
0: Right, right.
1: Yeah.
0: Interesting.
1: So, yeah.
0: All right, so pivot. Great time for a commercial. 1 minute. We'll be right back on Founders Forum.
1: Great.
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0: We're back on Founders Forum with our guest, Kerry Benson, and we have Carla Trotman in the studio with us. And we were just talking about pivoting from the AeroSync business, and you still had your job. And at some point, I know you got your master's in finance at NYU. Mm-hmm. It's where I finished law school, so we share that in common. I spent a little time at NYU. And then you were working on all kinds of cool stuff in the financial services business.
1: Yes. So after AeroSync, I decided I wanted to do something else. And literally the last minute, last day, last hour, I took my application in to NYU and said, hey, I want to get into the school. And I remember on my the essay I wrote, I said, you know, I'm going to be successful. And if you want to get credit for my success, you're going to let me in. Right. And so I got
0: That's
1: in,
0: great. I love that.
1: Majored in finance, and I majored in finance because I felt I needed to kind of have a balanced, you know, resume and background, because everything I had done up to that point was technology related.
0: Yeah, programs.
1: And so majoring in finance and learning about all the products and the industry was great, and it was perfect planning and timing for me, because it really gave me a huge leg up.
0: Did you have a question?
3: I did have a question. I guess I think oftentimes that we as as business people, we don't know really how much money there really is out there. And being on Wall Street almost gave you an edge and an insight into, okay, this could be a very lucrative life if I spin it in the right way. I guess, was that maybe part of the determining factor of getting your master's in finance?
1: You know, it was more after being in finance for a while, I learned that because, you know, some of the, you know, careers like investment banking, sales and trading, all those careers I knew nothing about, right until business school. And I learned, you can make a lot of money. But I still had that technology, you know, goal in my heart, and I just couldn't let it go, right? And so I studied things like risk management in financial services, and I looked at systems at the time, and you know, we did some programming around risk management for financial products. So I had to understand how the financial products work, but then what did that mean from a technology standpoint? What did it mean from a data standpoint? And this is, I'm talking early 90s, right? Mm-hmm. It wasn't about the money for me so much, but it was about getting the experience, getting the skill, and doing something that was interesting and challenging.
0: So that leads us to, I spent a long time at PFM.
1: Well, actually, from B school, I ended up going to Deloitte.
0: Ah, okay.
1: Yes, Deloitte.
0: Showed up differently in my notes.
1: Yes, okay. I ended up finishing out my MBA and got recruited at a couple of offers, but I decided to join Deloitte. And it was one of the best things I could have done because it's a great place to get the foundation you need, whether it's related to technology, strategy, operations, et cetera. And I started out with a kind of internal entrepreneurial group called Peerscape. We were building a financial benchmarking product. And I'll never forget, when I graduated, I always wanted to go to Brazil. And I was going to go with a group of guys to Brazil. And I had bought my ticket and I was ready to go. And then I was asked to start on the week that I was leaving during that week, and I was asked to build a telemarketing system for this new product called Peerscape within 6 weeks. And so I forfeited my trip, and I ended up building that system, making my mark at Deloitte. And the senior partner at the time who ran the practice, who became a mentor, Mark Swartz, who I'm forever grateful to, he saw something in me, and from that point forward, I was able to, you know, get on really good projects. And so I worked in healthcare for about 3 years, you know, implementing electronic medical record systems. I did some work in the manufacturing space with Owens Corning. Then I ultimately ended up working in financial services, moved over to the New York office, which was a very competitive office at that time, and my first project, believe it or not, was the J.P. Morgan Chase merger.
0: Wow.
1: I was co-lead of a PMO in the investment banking division. So that was a huge opportunity and a huge undertaking. And so on, yeah.
0: By the way, I was just going to mention, even before you mentioned the internal entrepreneurial group that you were working with when you developed the product, really you've been doing entrepreneurial type activities all the way through. There's a theme there.
1: That's true.
0: So it's a show for entrepreneurs. I want to make sure that was clear. So you can be an entrepreneur within a company and be very successful, which you were. So from Deloitte, what happened?
1: Yeah, so I worked at J.P. Morgan on that project. I also worked for a company, a big bank called State Street Bank, where I actually did the due diligence for an acquisition.
0: They're Boston-based, right?
1: Yeah, they're Boston-based. And I ended up doing due diligence, the applications due diligence for their acquisition of the back office for Merrill Lynch Investment Management. And so ended up doing a pretty good job there. Got a job offer. I turned it down at first, but then I ultimately took it, and I started at State Street. They're running the technology team supporting Merrill Lynch Investment Management. At the time, they were managing about $190 billion in assets for fund accounting. So it was a big operation, and did a really good job there. Got called up to Boston by my boss and her boss, and they said, "Hey, Kerry, you did a bang-up job with this governance thing I had done. Hey, what does your future look like?" And me being the type of person that I am, I put together a PowerPoint and says, "Here's my journey. Here's where I am. Here's where I've been. Here's where I am. Here's where I'm going." And I was a vice president at the time. And I said, in the next 2 years or so, I'd like to be a senior vice president at the bank. And then post that, I'd like to be a CIO. And they were kind of like a little shocked. They looked at me and it's like, okay, sounds good. But State Street's a big bank. So I left, and 30 days later, I get a call from a search firm looking for a CIO. They were doing a national search for this small company called PFM out of Philadelphia. Mm-hmm. And I interviewed, probably had maybe 20 to 25 interviews, and ultimately ended up there. Now, what brings all of my background and experience that I've talked about together is that PFM, at the time, it was a conglomerate. It has a consulting practice at the time. It had an asset management practice at the time. It still is the largest independent financial advisor to states and local governments. So remember, I worked at the Transit Authority. I worked mm-hmm. at State Street, in investment management. And I also worked at Deloitte in consulting. So all three of those, kind of came together. And then also, so I'm entrepreneurial, right? Yeah. And that was a common thread as well. So
0: gotcha. I just want to point out, time flies on the shows, and we've got a lot to cover. Sure, and we only have about 5 minutes.
1: Oh, God.
0: So I want to talk quickly about, what happened, PFM. In fact, I'll just read from my notes real quick, that while you were there, as the CIO, you contributed to the company's growth. We talked a lot about this.
1: Mm-hmm.
0: Scaling from 220 employees and $35 billion in assets to 700 employees and $170 billion in assets. And then PFM got sold to U.S. Bank.
1: The asset management part of the business, correct.
0: And you stayed on with them to help with the transition for, mm-hmm. for 12 months.
1: Right.
0: And what was that experience like? And I want to make sure we get to talk about your nonprofit work, too, before we're done. So,
1: sure. Yeah, that was a great experience. Very dynamic, obviously very intense. We pulled off that transaction in less than 9 months, around 6 or 7 months or so. It was pretty intense. So great experience and, one I'll never forget. And, it was a little difficult leaving a great firm like PFM, but definitely in good hands.
0: And as a result, you are now a consultant with your own firm, Big Edge Advisors, and consulting on a lot of the things, advisory work and private investing and board work. Anything you want to add about that? And then we want to make sure we talk about seeds and seasons.
1: Sure. Yeah, I think, as far as the advisory work, I would say that I have a lot of experience, like over 35 years of experience in different areas, consulting, et cetera, things I've talked about. So what I enjoy most about what I do in terms of advisory is talking to business leaders about their goals, their objectives, not only from a technology standpoint, but from a strategic standpoint, from a people standpoint. I've worked with lots of people. I have a good instinct for strong leaders, et cetera. So I play a very important role there in private companies, public companies, as well as nonprofit companies. And just kind of dovetailing to my nonprofit experience, I've been working in nonprofit as a board member for more than 10 years, and in Philadelphia. And so I'm really happy with that part of my life as well.
0: Nice. So tell us about Seeds and Seasons, which is a framework that you created.
1: Mm-hmm. Yeah, sure. So Seeds and Seasons is a framework that I created, and it kind of going back to me being very self-aware, I'm always very conscious of where I am in this journey called life, right? And I look forward, but I also look back and says, what was it that allowed me to get out of the circumstances that I was in? Why was I so different? And at the end of the day, it came down to a few things: faith, family, friends, finances, fitness, and ultimately fulfillment. So I look at my playbook, if you will. It's around those things, right? And I try to make sure that I'm spending time in all those areas. It's so important for me to stay healthy, right?
0: Yeah.
1: Because if you don't have your health, you don't have anything. I spend lots of time with my friends. I have lots of friends and associates, and I leverage that very well. And I try to make sure that I'm giving back, and pour into my family, into the social relationships that I have. And then finances, I'm big into finance, right? I mean, I have to have the financial wherewithal to do the things I do and have the freedoms that I have today. So I'm always spending time in those areas. So when I think about seasons, it's really around planting seeds in all those areas, but also thinking about it across the seasons of your life, right? Throughout time.
0: By the way, freedom's another F. You could
1: freedom.
0: Add to that too.
1: I like that. thank you. I like that. Because that's what it's all about for me.
0: Yeah.
1: Right?
0: Hey, we have like a minute. Just real quick, your thoughts on, because you've done a lot. I know you have two adult children that are, one's a teacher and one is in medical school, mm-hmm. and a long, happy marriage. Talk about your legacy for a minute that you'd like to leave, and then we're just about out of time.
1: Yeah, the legacy I like to leave, it centers around people, and I firmly believe that everybody has something to bring to the table. I think it's really the culmination and kind of collaboration of all the gifts and talents that we have as human beings. Being able to identify those, help people see what I can see that maybe they can't see, and then having them, you know, be able to leverage that. I think that that's so important. So really helping people, you know, to get the most out of what they're here to do.
0: Well, we squeezed a lot into a short amount of time, and I really appreciate you being here, Kerry. Love to hear your story, and maybe we can get you back on. You'd be a great co-host. Thanks again to Carla for being here.
1: Thanks.
0: And thanks to all of you for listening, and we'll see you next week on Founders Forum.
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7: And welcome to Philadelphia Focus. I'm Laura Lewis, and with me today from Musicopia, we have Kate Lombardi, the Chief Executive Officer, and Mark Schultz, Director of External Relations here, to pipe in when necessary. Well, welcome back, Kate, and welcome back, Mark.
8: Thank you so much for having us today.
7: Last time you were in here, you came in to talk about one of the programs of Musicopia, and that was Dancing Classrooms, which is now part of the Musicopia umbrella. You've got a lot of new announcements to make, not just that you are now the chief executive officer of this umbrella organization that introduces and brings music and dance and culture so much to students in the tri-state area, actually. So, Kate, do you want to explain to us quickly what is Musicopia? And then we'll talk about what all's new with it.
8: Yes, of course. Musicopia is an organization that has been for more than 50 years introducing students to music and dance and the arts. Our mission is to inspire, educate, and connect children, youth, and extended communities through collaborative music and dance experiences. So providing that important access.
7: And when this started, gosh, and it is now, what, 52 years?
8: Yes.
7: 52 years old. When it started, it began as a string program, right?
8: It began as a string program by four women, four mothers, who wanted to fill a gap where schools were cutting music education. And they stepped in, and it has grown exponentially from there. Now we have served half a million students since that since that founding in 1974.
7: I think you do, but what is it, $25,000 a year
8: going
7: through these various programmings? And again, it starts off with this kind of elite string program. And when I say elite, you know, stringed instruments, orchestra instruments are not the first thing that most kids get to pick up. And so it was a really novel program at the time. And today it's you reach into all types of genres, all types of instruments, all types of cultural expressions.
8: Yes, and that is, I think, one of the unique things about Musicopia is the breadth of the programs that are offered. Each student, each individual connects to a different art form, to a different instrument, to a different genre, and the fact that we can offer cultures from around the world. Our newest program is Tango for All, so where students are actually learning tango dance, but also the instrumentation that goes along with that, the language that goes along with that, that to Aztec music and dance, to ballroom dance, where you find that genre, that instrument that really connects to the individual, which is different for everyone. It can really, really spark something special.
7: So I mentioned earlier that you're kind of going in new directions and you've adopted the dancing classrooms now. It is called Musicopia Dance. So do you want to talk a little bit about some of the changes that have been happening over the last couple of years?
8: Of course. We have had strategic change after strategic change, and it is really, really expanding our impact and what is possible through Musicopia. So over the past couple of years, we have been receiving funding from the City of Philadelphia for anti-violence work in the after-school space, anti-violence and community healing through the arts. So that is one really big change that has happened over the past couple of years. We have merged with our former affiliate, then called Dancing Classrooms Philly, as of January 1st. So really bringing the dance, social dance, into Musicopia's roster. It is no longer the program and offering that happens when there is time, but a real focused initiative, and actually accounts for about a third of Musicopia's programming overall. We also celebrated 50 years of Musicopia, and we have the leadership transition that happened with me taking over as the chief executive officer.
7: You have a new artistic director, too, of your string orchestra.
8: We do. Lorenzo Raval. Lorenzo was a string orchestra's coach for a few years prior to taking on this new role, and he is really expanding the work of how do we do our programming better? How do we bring in more students? And how do we really make it a more holistic experience for everyone?
7: I want to talk about what the programming actually accomplishes. But first, let's talk about the actual programming itself and how this works with schools and communities, too. This is not just in schools, right? You work with community groups as well?
8: Yes. We have expanded our focus over the past couple of years to bring programming not just to schools, but to free library locations, to community centers, to we have different community umbrella agencies that bring our programming into different neighborhoods throughout the city. So we are really reaching participants wherever they are, not just in school, but in their regular comfortable gathering spaces.
7: At what age do you start the programming for kids? When do you want to get them involved in the arts?
8: Well, most of our work is really early introduction. So elementary school, middle school, high school. Our different programs start at different ages. We have our in-school work where you're introducing students at elementary school age to instruments, to vocal, to social dance, to our drumlines programs that are primarily middle school and high school. So it really varies depending on the specific program area.
7: Well, let's talk about those various program areas, because you mentioned that you just introduced tango. But today when you go to your website and you look, and it's based on types? I mean, you do different kinds of genres. Do you try to match to the community or let the community decide, hey, we would really like to promote this type of music, or this is our culture. We would like to expand it to our youth.
8: That is exactly what we do. We try to match the programming to each unique school community and what they need for their students. What maybe it is focus time to connect together through social dance, ballroom having to look at each other, or drum lines where they want more focused after school time. It might be a school where they want to highlight Afro-Brazilian culture. So that might be the program that they choose to bring in. So it really depends on the school and community. And again, something unique about Musicopia is that we match our programming to what the school and community needs.
7: How does a school or a community get involved? How does the process begin? And then how does it continue through over the course of years? Because a kid doesn't get spend 1 year and then drops the Congo drum.
8: Well, for some students, it really is an introduction. For some schools, they contact us because they want a program as part of maybe their Black History Month programming, or their Asian American programming, where it's a residency, an assembly, a workshop that's really highlighting a specific culture, and that it is just an introduction. For others, a school brings us in to work with maybe one grade for ballroom dancing, and then the next grade gets to enjoy instrumental lessons. So for different schools, again, it's really unique based on the school community, but there are pathways. There are pathways for students to start in school and then join one of our after-school ensembles, or to have a residency in school and then be able to choose, I want to continue learning this other form of music after school. So there is, through our programming team, through school partnerships, we allow students and give them opportunities to continue, again, where they find that spark in themselves.
7: I didn't realize you were that flexible. That can be as simple as a month's residency program. And so you really do tailor this to the need of that ask.
8: Yes, exactly, exactly. And again, for some, it's bucket drumming in school that leads to an introduction where they can start a longer residency as they get older. There is a rock band that's starting at one of our partner schools. There is a ballroom dance academy. So we have, again, it's really the opportunities and possibilities are endless, and really endless because of our partnerships with our schools, with our community organizations, and also with other organizations throughout the city doing similar work. It's really not just Musicopia that can do this work. We have to do this in partnership with others, which makes it possible and successful.
7: Well, we've talked about Lorenzo Raval, but who's doing the instruction in the programming? Who's doing the dance coordination, or who's teaching the individual classes when you get into the schools?
8: Yeah, we have a roster of over 110 teaching artists that are really experts in their different cultural offerings. We have a roster of Musicopia dance teaching artists that go through specific training to teach our different residencies. We have a set group of Musicopia string orchestras coaches who continue with the students throughout the year at their Tuesday rehearsals. Drumline coaches come from different community organizations, community drill teams throughout the city. So our teaching artists are true experts in what they're doing. And it wouldn't be possible without them. One of the joys of this work is helping to connect them with new communities, to connect them with new students, and allow them to really champion and be celebrated in the work that they're doing.
7: Well, the first time that you came in here, you were with Dancing Classrooms, and we talked about that program, and that was a particular, it had a set agenda, it had a curriculum that you had to follow, and does that still apply? And how the heck did you end up being the chief executive officer now?
8: Yeah, so that does still apply with Dancing Classrooms, with Musicopia Dance, with our different social dance offerings, where we have curriculum that teaching artists are trained in, whether it be the Dancing Classrooms Ballroom curriculum. We created a hip-hop curriculum over the past couple of years, where piloted and now offered more regularly, where students kind of have that consistent experience. And for me, how did I find myself where I am today? I have started with, again, at the time, Dancing Classrooms Philly in 2008. And that is, again, when I first was here with you, probably over 10 years ago. And since then, have shifted roles throughout the organization as the needs shifted, but really as growth opportunities presented themselves. One amazing thing about Musicopia is that development, professional development for teaching artists, for staff, has always been a priority and something that I'm proud to continue leading. And throughout that time, I shifted roles from starting as a program-specific role and then moved into the managing director, so oversight of, at the time, Dancing Classrooms Philly, and then became the philanthropy manager and then took over operations and have really shifted and grown throughout the organization. And I think that gives me a very unique perspective. I've been a part of it in such different ways.
7: Wow. I think you've covered every area of the organizational chart there. Oh, gosh. And it's great that they are now combined because they're all the arts with that capital A. And that's something that so many kids are missing out on now. And this is one of the few opportunities where they can experience either music or dance. They're so similar when you're trying to express yourself artistically.
8: They are similar in that they are very connected to one another. I remember growing up, we didn't necessarily have an artistic household, but my father was. He was in a band. So he would play his bluegrass music, and I would, at the performances, be dancing in front of him. I was that child at the fair, dancing to the band the entire time, beginning to end, because they are so connected. And I think that is what the merger and this work of bringing the music and dance part of our programming together, why it is so impactful, because there is a clear pathway from one to the next. And music moves you, and dancing creates music. And it's something that is interconnected and should be celebrated. And we actually have coming up, we have an opportunity, which I'll tell you about later, to kind of experience that connection.
7: When I said that they are alike for kids in school or in a classroom, it's an opportunity for self-expression and a release, an outlet there to for their emotions and what they're thinking, but also connection, whether playing with a band or the idea of the social dancing. Just, I thought, was amazing when you first came in here and started talking about it.
8: Yes, yes. And it really does, social dance music, it brings people together. When students find something that they connect with, they build confidence through that. They're able to explore different aspects of themselves, different aspects of their relationships with their classmates and their classroom teachers and their family. They are able to find a way to both process emotions, but also to express joy, express sorrow, express drama, whatever it might be, whatever kind of art form they are connecting with, both music and dance. Offer this experience in different ways.
7: And it teaches teamwork. And I mentioned connection again. So obviously, if you're getting money for the healing aspect and the anti-violence and all, there has to be outcomes that you can look at and say, see, when you bring art and dance and music to the classroom, this is what you're going to get as the fruit of this effort.
8: Yes, yes. And we last year partnered with Drexel University to do a study on and look at what are these outcomes? And especially for that anti-violence and community healing work, is it doing what we want it to do? And it truly is. We will share soon an impact report from last school year that shows in many of our programs, especially our long-term programs, the vast majority, meaning more than 80, more than 90% of students have found more confidence in themselves, have found the opportunity to connect with their classmates and be comfortable performing with their classmates and working with their classmates. And there is a real sense of accomplishment, and there are true results kind of backing up that the work makes a difference.
7: I would guess that attendance and grade performance are going to be part of this as well.
8: Yes. If a student finds something that they want to come to school to do, even if it's after school, but they know I have to be there all day if I'm going to participate in this program, they will be there. So while this is something we're still working on, how do we track exact attendance? How do we kind of follow up and see that long-term impact, which is something that we're working with the school district of Philadelphia, actually. But there are the anecdotal evidence from classroom teachers, from students, that I go to school because I want to do this program.
7: Now, a kid is introduced to perhaps some kind of percussion instrument, or they're handed a violin. And, oh, and you collect, and you've got to talk about that program too. I mean, I'm being remiss here, because you have, there's still the Lullaby Project is still out there. And also it's in your instrument collection campaigns. Those are important here too. But a kid gets introduced to a violin or a cello or a conga drum. I mentioned that earlier. And how do they pursue this, or how do they continue this after you sparked an interest with them?
8: Yes. So we have, as you mentioned, our Gift of Music instrument donation program that collects, repairs, and then redistributes instruments that have been cared for and loved and used in the past and need kind of there to continue their impact in their next chapter. So through that program is one way where we really can gift an instrument that a student can take home with them, that a school can use to pass along the experience to multiple students throughout the year. And that is one way that people continue with the program. Another way, as you mentioned, we have a lot of programs. We have our Musicopia Dance Academy, which is that continuing education after our in-school social dance programs. We have the Musicopia String Orchestras, which is a way to really experience the programming throughout the year. We have our Musicopia Drum Lines, which is another long-term student ensemble. We have the Lullaby Project that you mentioned, where we pair caregivers with teaching artists to create custom lullabies for their young children, as a form of connection, as a form of kind of early education at home. Singing a song to a child, creating customized lyrics to really connect to the child and what you kind of hope for their future, and kind of a way to share love and to share connection between caregiver and child.
7: All right, I got to ask this one now. How do you pay the bills, and how do schools support this program?
8: Yeah, so we receive a good amount of grant funding and individual support, corporate support, and really none of it would be possible without that. We really need that long-term support to bring our programs to schools so that we don't have to charge schools the full cost of the program, which we don't. We try very hard to keep things reasonably priced. We have to pay our teaching artists. We have to pay our staff. We have to pay all the bills. And we do that through the generosity of so many people, so many institutions that help to make the work possible.
7: What about partnerships that you have when you talk about, well, the string orchestra, et cetera? Do you work with other music organizations, the professional musicians in the city, or performance venues?
8: Yes. So we have Our roster of artists are all professional musicians in the area, and they work with us in different ways. We have partnerships with community drill teams throughout the city that help to both teach our young people but also provide them performance opportunities. We partner with Free Library of Philadelphia to bring in program. We work with the Please Touch You Museum. We have worked with different Brightside Academies to bring our Lullaby Project to different neighborhoods that might not have access. So there is, those are some of the, a small portion of the partnerships, but it's something that we're thinking about over these next couple of years. How do we expand that? Because there is so much need. There are so many students that don't have access that it's not possible for any one organization to do it on their own. So we're thinking, working through that now. What does that look like? How do we partner so that a student who maybe loves an instrument that we don't have extended programming for, how do we move them to how do we connect them with an organization that can give them that deepened experience?
7: Where is this all going, and how do we interact with you? I've been fortunate enough to see the Drumline a couple of times, and seeing girls, and I mean girls, not young women, girls playing brass was just amazing to see. But how does the general public get involved, and especially with the long-term planning here?
8: Yes. So how do you get involved? You first can visit our website to see all of the different programs, the different ways to partner. 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That's really the best way to keep up to date, kind of day to day. And contact me, contact my partner, Mark Schultz, who's here with us today, if you want to see a specific program in action, if you're considering supporting in one way, if you have an instrument to donate, visiting the website is the best way to get all of the information in one place. And moving forward, the long-term goal is to really think about those partnerships and how do we reach more students and get them this specific, unique art form that really speaks to them. Maybe that's expanding into choral music. Maybe that's expanding into musical theater. Maybe that's, again, connecting and partnering more deeply with other arts organizations in this city that that really make it a fuller ecosystem and connect new opportunities.
7: It's all about that connection. And I just love the thought that you're thinking about the singing or the choral work or the musical theater, because again, it's all collaborative work for students.
8: It is. It's all collaborative. And each student finds something different that they connect with. And the collaboration is with the students, but it's also, again, with the schools, with the community partners, with the funders, with the individuals, with the corporations. It's all a very interconnected ecosystem that makes it work.
7: But now, where do we see you perform? As I mentioned, I've seen you perform. I know you have a fall event, but students participate in groups and performances all the time.
8: Yes. And we intentionally connect students with opportunities to perform when possible. We have our internally hosted events, our string orchestras concerts, our Drumlines Expo, our Musicopia dance team matches. We also connect students with some of our partners, West Palatine, to do more professional level drumline performances. We have a relationship with the Philadelphia Youth Orchestra. We have a relationship with other partner organizations where after students are introduced to music and dance, if they really want to have more experiences to kind of continue moving up to professional level, we often will suggest new partners that give them those opportunities. We really are about that introduction. We are about how do we initiate that spark in as many students as possible, and then we can help them continue in the ways that we can or other partner organizations can.
7: You know, open the door, let them peek through, and if they want to enter, there they go.
8: Exactly.
7: But now, okay, but you got a fall event.
8: We do. We do. Music in Motion. Musicopia's Music in Motion event will be hosted on November 15th from 4 to 6 at The Loft on Passyunk in Philadelphia. And this is a new approach to an event for us where we are creating an interactive music and dance experience where it is really, we will be really championing and highlighting the interconnectedness of music and dance, and people will actually be able to experience that firsthand if they want to in an active way or just observe and attend as audience members. So it will really be people can tailor the experience to themselves and how they want to experience.
7: Kind of like what the kids get to do.
8: Exactly. And what our school partners get to do. Exactly.
7: And it is great when you go to the website. I mean, the introduction to the programming is you select, well, what's the age group? And then, you know, what are you looking for in this, in the genres? And that it gets so specific and able to adapt to who's asking or what the kids want to do or what the community wants their kids to see and learn. And they're great programs. Again, we find out more information at musicopia.org. I hear this. I want to get involved. I go and do what? If I'm a school or if I'm a fundraiser, whatever, what do I do?
8: If you are a school, you connect with our programming team to find out what programs might be a good match for your school. 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
7: Well, you got 110 teaching artists already. That's great. And 25,000 kids touched. 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
7: 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I'm Laura Lewis. 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
6: Well, it's a new week and temperatures are getting a little cooler. Things are getting a little, but we're heating up still, even though we're getting cooler. And I am here, speaking of heat, with my amazing producer, Matt Menark. Hi, Matt.
12: Hi, Doreen. Well, before we get started on anything, I just want to know, did you drive safely here?
6: Did I drive safely
12: here? Did you keep your eyes on the road and avoid animals?
6: Well, I'm here, so I would hope, unless there's some kind of some fur on my bumper that I don't know about, but I think so.
12: That's good. Because you are participating, not knowingly participating yet. Today, October 10th, is World Animal Road Accident Awareness Day. Did you know that?
6: First of all.
12: Let me repeat that.
6: I was going to say, I'm lost. My brain just zoned out on the third word.
12: World Animal Road Accident Awareness Day, October 10th. That's today. So we're supposed to, as opposed to any other day, make sure that we don't hit animals crossing the road.
6: So I guess only on October 10th I can be okay and avoid the kitty cats and the chipmunks and the squirrels, but every other day is okay.

0: Hug a Kevin Day.
1: That is true.
0: Hug a Kevin, the name Kevin.
1: Yeah.
0: What the... Is there a national Hug a Doreen Day, a Hug a Matt Day? I mean, no. Is it just what the heck is Kevin?
1: The only one I saw, because when I saw that, I looked up other ones, and the only one with a specific name that I saw was Kevin.
0: What? That is so weird.
1: So congrats to all the Kevins out there.
0: I wish we had a Kevin on the show today. We should go around the building today and see if there's anyone else in another studio and just bring them in here.
1: We do. We have a Kevin Cooney next door that works at the Fanatics. So tomorrow or today, if he's in later on, I'm going to give him a big old hug. He's not even going to know why.
0: And then I'll never see you again. There'll be a sexual harassment lawsuit slapped on Matt Menard.
1: Woggy consent. I'll ask.
0: Oh, that's true.
1: Can I hug you?
0: You must ask first, yes.
1: But Kevin, today is your day. Can I hug you? There you go.
0: So weird. And I mean, I kind of wanted to look it up, like the background, and I'm still a little confused, even based on the history of it. But apparently there was some obscure show for one season with a guy named Kevin something in it. And he went around, had the Guinness Book of World Records for hugging the most amount of people in a 24-hour period. And probably the most, you know, gut punches, too, in a 24-hour period. But I believe that's sort of the ABC, who was behind the show, used it as a publicity stunt.
1: Yeah, Kevin probably saves the world.
0: Is that what it's called?
1: Yeah, the character's name was Kevin Finn, played by Jason Ritter, who I think that's one of John Ritter's sons.
0: I was
1: going to
0: say, I think that's a Nepo baby, right?
1: Maybe.
0: maybe not. Sorry if you're not. But yeah, I think it was a publicity stunt by ABC to kind of promote that whole thing, and it took on a life of its own. And now it is I don't even know, is it a national or international day?
1: It just says national.
0: It has not evolved to international. So if I go to France and hug a Kevin, I'm going to get slapped.
1: I mean, are there Kevins? Is Kevin a worldwide name?
0: I don't know.
1: You go to like Indonesia and you'd be like, hey, you know Kevin?
0: Well, it would probably be like in some other kind of writing.
1: Does Kevin translate to other languages?
0: I guess I've probably heard of a French, like maybe there's got to be like a hockey player somewhere with Kevin or something in there. There's got to be like, you know, French Canadian or France, or I don't know any Russians named Kevin, but maybe there is. There could be a Kevin or Kevin or something. Maybe it's just that we're not, you know, I don't know. Writer and listeners, let us know. If you are, you know, from Bulgaria or something and your name is Kevin, let us know. You know, keep us updated with this and come over and get your hug from us. But it has to be today.
1: Well, according to names-hub.com, different pronunciations of Kevin, they're just spelled Kevin.
0: But you probably have to go and e at
1: some
0: the end
1: have,
0: of
1: like,
0: it.
1: Different.
0: Like an umlaut on the top, like Kevin or something. Yeah, see, I'm just sounding fancy. It's like Target and Target. You know, I'm just making it fancy. But Kevin's out there, I want to say.
1: Ooh, Lithuania, Kevinus.
2: Kevinus.
0: Don't hug a Kevinus, please. I don't even know what that translates to, but please, I'm going to say that right now on the radio. Do not hug a Kevinus.
1: Latvian Kevins. Just multiple Kevins. It's just Kevin with an S.
2: Kevins.
1: That's it.
0: That's funny. And you know, I could also say, well, first of all, Kevin, congratulations to you. You got a day, and I'm proud of you. I want Doreen Day, but I think we're far off from Doreen Day. But, you know, but seriously, cannot my listeners hear that? We need a little WD-40 in the studio. My chair is squeaky.
1: This is a family show, Doreen.
0: Hey, we cover everything on the scene here.
1: Squeaky chairs. Yeah, we cover Kevin's dead animals. It's also like cake decorating day.
0: Cake decorating day. I don't even know why. Cake eating day, maybe. But then there's a devil's food cake day on the same day. So I'm very confused. So you know,
1: angel food, not devil's food. Is it the same?
0: Oh, I don't know.
1: Is angel food cake and devil's food cake the same?
0: I don't know. That's interesting. Are they different?
1: I don't know.
0: One light, one dark, one kind of heavenly, one devilishly good. I mean, I don't know. I mean, that is a very interesting point, too. You're making my mind.
1: I also want to give a shout out to all the people that work backstage at concerts and events. It's International Stage Management Day for all you out there.
0: I know a lot of those people. I worked with a lot in my past life as a, you know, musician. I got to tell you, secret to all the musicians out there, because I know I have a lot that listen because of our guests that come on. Always be nice to the lighting people, the sound people, and the costume people, because they can make you look bad, sound bad, and just be bad. I mean, you always want to kiss their butts because they have a lot of power.
1: Just be nice to everybody.
0: True, but unfortunately, you got a lot of egos.
1: That's true.
0: There on there, so
1: especially be nice to the animals on the road.
0: Be nice. You're obsessed with.
1: I just think it's funny that somebody
0: and
1: thought
0: Kevin's,
1: of a day.
0: And Kevin's because it's Lithuania, one of them where they just pluralize
1: Kevin's.
0: So Kevin's out there. Yes, it's your day. Animals, you get one more day to live, and everything else. Bring me some WD-40 next time for the show, so we're not going to hear this.
1: Definitely.
0: Got it? You got your list?
1: I got my list.
0: So, all right. I think we have bored the people enough here because we have an amazing guest and we got to get to it probably.
1: I think the people want more, but we can't give

0: more right now.
1: Well, keep tuning in every week. I think we're going to elaborate a little more on these things.
0: Yes.
1: We'll give the people what they want. Give the people what they want. All right, let's get to this.
0: All right, let's go.
1: For those that have followed my career, you know that while I started out as an opera singer, I made my mark as a Billboard charting musician. I then crossed back over to musical theater, starring in two productions off-Broadway in 2017 and 2019. So I really love when I have the chance to sit down and chat with an artist who has expanded their musicality and talents to more than just one musical genre. That being said, my guest today on The Scene with Doreen is a very definition of that and more. Grammy Award-winning singer-songwriter Duncan Sheik shot out of the gate to international stardom with his debut single Barely Breathing in 1996, and the rest is history. After a whopping 55 weeks on the Billboard charts, Duncan became a household name. Take a listen.

0: Oh, yes. Almost 30 years since the release of his debut self-titled album, Duncan Sheik has continually reimagined his career, releasing numerous studio albums. But more importantly, he turned the musical theater world on its head by creating the music for the huge Tony Award-winning hit musical Spring Awakening. A musical visionary with an artistic soul, it is an honor to have Grammy and Tony Award-winning singer, songwriter, and composer Duncan Sheik on the scene with Doreen today. Hi, Duncan. Duncan, what's going on?
1: Hi, Doreen. Very nice to meet you.
0: Very nice to meet you, too. And I hope I didn't bore you to death in that beginning. Sometimes I always feel like people are going to fall asleep while I give this beautiful introduction.
1: No, it was a lovely introduction. You know, I have such conflicted feelings about those like first songs that I wrote, you know, because, when you write your first like pop songs, it's this, you know, there's this aspect of sort of like, dear diary, you know, like this girl doesn't like me anymore.
0: Well, the Taylor Swift syndrome, where everything
1: I'm just saying,
0: is.
1: I'm just saying, like, Taylor Swift has become a billionaire out of that.
0: I think everybody should have a little piece.
1: I should have milked it more, but, you know, whatever.
0: Oh, well, you know, we all have our angst when we're younger, right? We all have that everything woe is me. And then we really realize what life is later and how everything was kind of much better back then. And angst wasn't even discovered yet when we were young.
1: Yeah. I mean, you know, the angst that I had when I was like 17, 18, 19, like I look back with like such like nostalgia, like, oh, so beautiful. Like
0: the good old days.
1: The beautiful sadness that I had wandering around the campus, you know, like, you know, in distress about like nothing at all. You know, it's like to me, like that's like the best kind of sadness.
0: I was worried about what I was going to have for dinner or, you know, if I counted my calories right that day. You know, that was about the biggest part of my day. And now I look back and, oh, how I long to go back to those days.
1: Yeah. I mean, I was a wrestler when I was in junior high school and in high school. So I had to do that thing where you were like cutting weight, you know, and it was crazy. I mean, it's just terrible for, you know, but like I was like, you know, I'd go for like 3 days without eating any food.
0: Oh, yes. All the real healthy listeners, do not do that, please. I do not endorse that. It'll cut weight real quickly, but it's not really the healthiest
1: really
0: way to
1: good.
0: Do it.
1: It's really not good for your metabolism.
0: No. But I do want to go back a little bit because I do like to always go back to finding your roots. And I don't want to spend too long there because we have so much to talk about. But I do want to say that music was always in your blood. And your grandmother was a Juilliard trained pianist and she taught you the piano.
1: So kind of, sort of.
0: Okay.
1: So let me just for the record, my grandmother was born in Rossi, Scotland. It's just like an island on the west coast of Scotland. And her dad came to America, you know, with the family, and he was like a really good golf player. So he was like the head pro at the Rye Country Club in Rye, New York. Mm-hmm. This would have been like in the, I don't know, the 30s, probably 20s, 30s. But my grandmother was an amazing pianist, also an amazing golfer, amazing painter. She was sort of like a bohemian who got like trapped in suburban American society, you know?
0: Mm-hmm.
1: And so I think that maybe like, you know, when I came along, and honestly, my grandmother was 47 when I was born.
0: Wow. Think about that.
1: Like I have a 5.5-year-old. I was 49 when I had her.
0: Right.
1: Yeah. So anyway, but my grandmother was like, you know, I think I was like her outlet, you know, like she was like, okay, like I can teach him how to play the piano. I can teach him how to play, you know, guitar. I can teach him how to paint. I can teach him how to play golf. I can teach him, you know, she was like, she was definitely, you know, sort of my North Star.
0: Mm-hmm. Yeah. So you made the leap to guitar. Why the change? Mm-hmm. Well, I mean, she introduced you to the piano.
1: No. I was a guitar player from the beginning. I mean, there's a sort of a funny story. In, I guess it would have been 1975. Mm-hmm. My grandparents had a condo in Hilton Head, South Carolina, and we would always have Christmas down there, right?
0: Right.
1: And you know, when you're five or six, you know, like Christmas is like the most exciting thing in the universe, right? And so I remember like running downstairs, you know, way too early in the morning. It was like probably 4 in the morning, you know. And I found, you know, there was like a little kid's drum set, mm-hmm. and there was like like an acoustic guitar and, you know, couple other presents. And I just like started playing the drum set, you know, like as loud as I possibly could.
0: Of course. That's how you do the drums, of course. And when you're a kid.
1: Yeah. And somehow, miraculously, mysteriously, the drum set, by 4 in the afternoon, that drum set had gone missing.
0: It was like the Bermuda Triangle. Where did it go, I wonder?
1: Where could it possibly have gone?
0: I'm surprised it took that long. I got to say, that was probably longer than my parents would have put up with it.
1: But anyway, but then, you know, but there was a guitar. There was a Yamaha FG75, you know, which is like pretty good sounding acoustic guitar. And then I just sort of hung out with that, you know, and I became a guitar player. I didn't really start playing keyboards until I was 12 or, you know. Oh. So I was playing guitar like from very early age.
0: Gotcha. Yeah. And then you went off. You're pursuing a major at Brown University, but not music. And most people would be fascinated because I didn't even know this was a thing. I'm going to be honest. Semiotics, which for people who have no idea, that's pretty much things about how life is defined by signs that we communicate meanings and feelings in a deeper way, something like that. But isn't that really what music is? I was thinking about it and I said, in a weird way, that's sort of what music is, right?
1: Yeah, it's very, so semiotics was a good sort of major for me because it allowed me to like take a lot of classes and a lot of different things. Like initially I was going to be actually a religious studies major.
0: Really? I
1: actually became Buddhist when I was 19.
0: Right.
1: But then I realized, like, you know, why would I be a religious studies major? Like, I'm not going to be like an academic, you know, like I wanted to make music. So semiotics was like a good way of like, you know, I could take a class in 60s Italian cinema and I can take a class in like, you know, Marxism and feminism and psychoanalysis. And I can take a class in, you know, Fisher-Price, you know, video cameras.
0: I love that. Fisher Price, my very first little camera was a little Fisher Price camera. I loved that thing. So I understand.
1: Yeah. So it was just a way for, and honestly, I took a class that was just called electronic music. And I took it for 7 of the 8 semesters that I was at Brown with a gentleman named Shep Shapiro, who was a brilliant composer in his own right. And he introduced me to like Steve Reich and, you know, Philip Glass and John Adams and Arvo Pärt. And, you know, that was very formative for me.
0: Yes. And then you didn't really stray too far from the mainstream kind of music, though, because while in college, you worked with one of my previous guests on the show, Lisa Loeb.
1: Yeah.
0: That's pretty cool.
1: Yeah. And Lisa and I, it was funny. Like, we see each other like once every 10 years. Mm-hmm. But recently, she called me, you know, this was like a few months ago. And she's like, oh, I'm supposed to do this show at City Winery. You know, I'm just play a couple songs, but I can't get there. Blah, blah, blah. Flight. I don't know. So, you know, so I'm the pinch hitter for Lisa Loeb right now.
0: Like that. I think that should be a new business card for you. I think that, you know, you have your business card and then on the bottom, your little tagline should be,
1: pinch hitter.
0: For Lisa Loeb. I like that. You know, I wanted to ask before we move on, because I want to talk about your musical career, your musical theater career. But, you know, I know that it's hard to talk about that first one, Barely Breathing, because it's like you become defined by a song that was how many years ago, you know, like 30 plus years ago. It was 27 years. Yeah. 27. I don't want to date you too much.
1: Don't overdo it here.
0: No, we won't add on any years, I promise. No, I don't do math as quick in my head as most people. But yeah, I was like, no, that's not right. It's about 27. But, you know, that tune set the bar so high right out of the gate for you. You were, you know, coming right out. And do you feel achieving such a big hit right away worked against you as an artist going forward?
1: Yeah, I mean, it was definitely a double-edged sword in a lot of ways. You know, I think, you know, the problem with having a pop song on the radio in the 90s was that it was very sort of sticky is the word I would use.
0: Good adjective.
1: And so it just like lived there for like 54, 55 weeks, whatever the hell it was.
0: 55 consecutive weeks.
1: I was like literally saying to them, please get this song off the radio. Please get it off the radio.
0: You're the first person probably ever to say that. Please take my song away. But I understand what you're saying. It's a double-edged sword. It is.
1: Because like I was like, I have other music that's on this record that's like probably better, you know, probably more interesting. But, you know, radio stations will be radio stations, and they're very, you know, sort of corporatization of it. You know, it's like if a song is working, they'll just play it until it's not working, you know? And that to me was sort of frustrating. And again, like I've made peace with that song. Mm-hmm. But like literally it's a song I wrote like in 20 minutes, you know, like in the driveway of my mom's house in Hilton Head, South Carolina.
0: It was a very profitable 20 minutes though. I got to say for people for 20 minutes, that's a quite a productive 20 minutes for someone.
1: I mean, look, listen, even John Lennon and Paul McCartney will tell you all the time about how they, you know, some of their best music they wrote on a matchbook cover in 5 minutes.
0: I sometimes want to call BS on some of those people. I'm like, you know, that's not true. Come on. You know that it took you like you were, you know, toiling over and slaving over a piano.
1: I will say this. I wrote the song, but it needed a bridge. And Rupert Hine, who was my producer at the time, mm-hmm. he was like, you need to write a bridge. So when I was at Metropolis, actually mixing the record, it was like, okay, we need to like put a bridge in this song. And so, yes, I guess you're right. In fact, it was probably like a year of gestation, given the fact that like I wrote the bridge like while I was mixing the record. But, you know,
0: that's interesting. I don't hear that very often. Usually people come in and that's done. That's a very interesting story because a lot of people don't like put a big part because the bridge is, you know, pivotal in a pop song. And
1: well, yeah. And also it's a weird bridge because it's like it's very non-diatonic. Like if you look at that chord, I don't even know. I mean, I didn't even know what I was doing, really. But it's a very weird chord structure. And there's like this sort of there's a very bizarre G chord that's sort of at the end of the bridge that brings you back into the chorus. And, you know, somehow it worked, you know, I guess, you know, people didn't mind it too much. But it's like, you know, it's very it's pretty out there if you listen from a harmonic standpoint.
0: I love that about you. And I'm going to dive as we go because I'm going to take a little bit of a break, but you are someone that has experimented, and you even experimented so much that you threw your hat into an entirely different genre. I'm chatting here with singer-songwriter Duncan Sheik. When we return, we're going to talk all about his bold leap into the world of musical theater and Broadway. Stay right there. We'll be right back. Hey guys, it's Doreen Taylor. 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

0: Well, it isn't a bitch. Chatting with Grammy Award-winning singer-songwriter and Tony Award-winning musical theater composer Duncan Cheek, who is my guest today. He's known for creating shows like Alice by Heart, American Psycho, and the winner of 8 Tony Awards, including Best New Musical, Spring Awakening, which you just heard a little piece of. You know, Duncan, it took a huge leap of faith to throw your hat into the musical theater world. What propelled you to want to compose music for the stage after a very successful mainstream career?
1: Yeah, so I don't know how much you want to get into this, but I, my first record did pretty well. My second record did less well. And my third record, actually, I put out a Nonesuch. It was called Phantom Moon. And it was written with Steven Sater, who is a friend of mine who is, I know him because we're both Buddhists. Mm-hmm. And he's like a, like a poet and writer and a playwright. And he started sending me these songs. And then that became my third record, Phantom Moon, which came out on Nonesuch. And, I'm very, very proud of that record, but it's like the most non-commercial record possible. It's like all like woodwind string arrangements. There's nothing electric or electronic on it whatsoever.
0: No, that's very cool, actually.
1: Yeah. So, but I mean, at the time, we were living in the era of, Backstreet Boys and NSYNC.
0: Right.
1: And
0: bubblegum pop. Yes.
1: Yeah. Years. Again, no offense to any of those folks at all, but like, it just wasn't, I didn't feel a lot of kinship with that. Right. So I went completely the other direction. And then, Stephen was like, he's like, why don't you read this play and maybe we can make a musical. And, I've said this story too many times.
0: So that's the punishment of having to do interviews. You got to keep repeating it, right?
1: But I apologize if you've heard this before, but I was like, Stephen, I'm like, no offense, mate, but I hate musicals.
0: Really? Oh, wow. Well, welcome to the musical theater world.
1: Well, you have to understand, it was more coming from a place of like, what year was, it was like 1999.
0: Right.
1: So, what was on stage at that point? Like, let's look at it. It wasn't the coolest set of stuff.
0: No, it was a transitional period and I'm not sure exactly what was going on. Yeah. No, shade on any of the shows that were there, but yeah, it was a throwaway era. Pretty much back then.
1: Yeah, it was just sort of like, it was like, Broadway,
0: kick lines.
1: Yeah.
0: Jazz hands, right? A lot of jazz hands.
1: Yeah, it's just like, again, I love people from Iowa, but it's like the buses would come in from Iowa, and then they would watch a show, a Broadway show,
0: It's what you do.
1: So to me, that was just like anathema, right?
0: Right.
1: So anyway, so he gives me this play, Spring Awakening. I had no idea what it was, but it's like one of the most, I guess it's sort of considered the first German expressionist play. And in, in theater circles, like people who know about this stuff, it's very revered, right?
0: Right, right.
1: And so I read the play and I was like, oh yeah, this play is amazing, And then we had a couple conversations about what we would do with it musically. And I just said, Stephen, I'll do this, but like, I am not going to write like typical musical theater music.
0: Right.
1: I'm not going to write in the style of blah, blah, blah. It's just not remotely interesting to me. So if you're okay with me just like writing a bunch of weird, like electronic 20th century classical music, folk music, alternative rock music, Radiohead-ish things, then let's do it.
0: Yeah.
1: And he was fine with it.
0: Apparently, and rightly so, because, you say that, but what was it like then to win the Grammy Award for it, but not for your huge hit that you were nominated in 97 for? It's a little interesting how that won. And I bet you liked musical theater a little more then.
1: Do you want to hear a funny story?
0: Yes,
1: about
0: please.
1: The Grammys?
0: Yes.
1: Okay, so I was in a category with, it was myself and Seal and Maxwell and Elton John.
0: Oh my.
1: And for best, pop male vocal. Right. And I had a person who I thought was a friend of mine, I was at Sundance. I was like at the film festival. I was just like snowboarding. I was not there for any reason. I was just like, I'm going to go snowboarding. And And this guy comes up to me. He's like, well, what do you think about the other people in your category? And I said, well, like, I love Seal. Like his first two records are like really important to me and like incredible records. Like,
0: yeah.
1: Maxwell, I think, is an incredible singer. Lovely guy. I know a little bit. And then I said, you know, Elton John hasn't written a good song since 1974. And including that Candle in the Wind nonsense.
0: And tell me how you really feel. Keep going.
1: No, and then they printed it in People magazine.
0: Oh, of course they did. It wasn't like some little Tribune out in the middle of nowhere. Of course no. It got picked up by People magazine.
1: No, and I got a call from, you know, from Ron Shapiro, from my sort of my major domo at Atlantic, and he's just like, who the f*** do you think you are? Yeah, and to this day, you know, weirdly, I've never met Elton John. I mean, we work in the same business, but I've never met him. But I guess when I do see him, I will make my apologies.
0: All right, well, but someday I want that to happen, and I want to be the one covering that. I want to be there with the camera because I would love to see what happens. But I want to take a break because I do want to talk about another musical that you've done and some of your other works, because you are so eclectic and you have so much going on. But I'm here chatting with the incredible singer songwriter Duncan Sheik. Stick around, we have a lot more to talk about. Be right back. Hey guys, are you loving the show? Do you want to see more of The Scene? Well, guess what? You can, because The Scene with Doreen is now a weekly segment on the nationally syndicated television show, The Daily Flash. 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

0: Oh, yes. Welcome back to The Scene with Doreen. I am your host, Doreen Taylor, and I am having the pleasure to speak with Tony Award-winning Broadway composer and singer-songwriter, the incredible Duncan Sheik. And that was a small excerpt of his incredible musical, American Psycho. Welcome back, Duncan. I wanted to say, I always thought that musical got a bum's deal. I thought it was brilliant. I thought it was well beyond probably... was a little too cerebral for maybe the audience. And I think it deserved longer legs on Broadway. Do you have any plans on reviving that? Because I think it's brilliant. I saw it on Stephen Colbert. I know you guys performed it. I mean, it's brilliant.
1: So, yeah, I mean, here's the good news. It was picked up. It was licensed by, at the time, it was Samuel French. And then there's another company that's now licensing it. But anyway, it's, you know, like it's this weird show that obviously it closed in 9 weeks on Broadway, right? And lost $9 million. But it has a long tail now. So it's like now, like it has, it's sort of this weird, like cultish niche. It's the same way the movie and the same way the book, right. You know, like they were all very controversial, you know, and they weren't like commercially successful out of the box, but they're considered, you know, like really important pieces of the culture, you know. And I mean, it remains to be seen if American Psycho the musical does that. But it's like I went to go see it in DC, you know, a few weeks ago, and it was amazing. Like, it's so cool what people are doing with the show right now. Mm-hmm. And it's really like a show that's built to be, you know, obviously you'd have a full cast, but you know, you can just do it like with a DJ, you know.
0: Can.
1: And so there's a, you know, it's sort of made to be very sort of like, you know, it can move around easy. It's light on its feet.
0: Yes. People don't realize what it takes to move around a real big production and how much that costs. And
1: right. I mean, yeah, exactly. I mean, my concept at the time was like, you know, I was sort of getting into Ableton, which is this sort of, you know, the software, music software that, you know, people make electronic music with it. And I was like, oh yeah, you know, you could just do a whole show with Ableton and you wouldn't necessarily need a band. Now, before I get in trouble here.
0: The union. I know the union.
1: I love having a big band, and yes. I always fight for as many musicians as I can, especially if it's orchestral,
0: yes.
1: If it's horns or, you know,
0: string,
1: you know,
0: sections, yes, big or, orchestral,
1: you know,
0: works,
1: winds, yes, or whatever. Mm-hmm. You know, so I'm always in full support of that. But American Psycho is a different animal.
0: It is.
1: You know, it's sort of, you know, the show, the iteration that I saw in DC a few weeks ago was like it was some girl with like funny glasses, and she had a keyboard, and she had the Ableton files, mm-hmm. and she was triggering like a DJ in a DJ, right?
0: Oh, so
1: and
0: triggering the tracks, like she was cueing the tracks.
1: And then,
0: gotcha.
1: Then they did the whole show, and you know, in front of the audience, mm-hmm. and it was like, yes, this is the idea.
0: It's cool. It's innovative. It really, like I said, I think it was beyond, it was a before its time. And I think it'll evolve into where it needs to be because it's sexy too. It really is. There's something about that murder and that, you know, the whole psycho kind of thing where it lends itself to a sexiness. And I think Vegas should embrace this.
1: Mm-hmm. Do you find murder sexy?
0: You know what? I think, wasn't there, I don't know if you're a South Park fan, but wasn't there that whole episode about murder porn and all the parents, they were getting off on the murder porn? I'm not so sure I go that far, but you know, there is a sexiness about the bad boy, the whole, that, you know, journeying into a world where, you know, it isn't quite normal or traditional.
1: Fair enough. Listen,
0: it isn't King Christian, and I, let's put it that way.
1: No, but Christian Bale is Christian Bale,
0: yes,
1: right? I mean,
0: yes.
1: He's like, you know, an incredibly handsome man, and you know, it was like his breakout role as an adult.
0: Uh-huh.
1: And it's very iconic, you know, and I sort of get that aspect of it. But, you know, it's funny when you really do a deep dive into the book and the movie and the musical, you realize just like how like weird and insecure and Right. Patrick's, you know, he's sort of like the precursor of the incels. I mean, he's just sort of like, you know, he's so like worried about his status.
0: Oh, yes.
1: You know, the other guys, you know, and he's like hiring women as opposed to picking up women. And he's kind of in love with his secretary, but like, and she unfortunately, you know, sort of, you know, whatever. The book is way more layered than I think people understand it to be. And that's why I found it like, that's why I wanted to turn it into a musical, because, you know, you could sort of like explore some of this stuff. And really, honestly, less than being about Patrick Bateman, it's a show about late capitalism and how that sort of, it sort of messed with some people's brains, I think. Let's just put it that way.
0: I totally agree with you. And I do believe it has longer legs and it's going to go. And, you know, I got to say, though, on the Stephen Colbert about the sexiness, he was dancing without his shirt. So there was a little bit of the sexiness there.
1: Yeah.
0: So, yeah, you know what? So there was that little element there. So however insecure he was, he looked pretty fine on stage. Just got to say, put my own endorsement in there.
1: No, he's a very fit
0: yes,
1: gentleman.
0: Yes. For people, go watch it on YouTube. Yes.
1: Yeah. Actually, you know, who played it in London was Matt Smith, who was, you know, he was like Doctor Who. He's like a big star in England. And Matt was also like really great, very different, you know, very different versions of that character. But yeah, I mean, weirdly, like the show played better in London than it played in America, because I don't think Americans like to be criticized. You know, it's like, you know, a lot of people that go to Broadway shows are like finance guys. You know, their wife buys a ticket, or like, you know, and they don't want to be, you know, made fun of.
0: It's true. You know, so. I don't think many people. Yeah, you're right. Maybe people in general, but especially American people, we have a certain air about us, and we don't like to be questioned or criticized. So I promise I won't do that. Even though I'm giving you questions today, I will not criticize you. I'll just question you.
1: I've got incredibly thick skin, and I'm.
0: You have to be, if you're in the Broadway and the music industry. You have to have thick skin. I mean, I think we're all calloused. We're just one.
1: I'm Scottish and I'm Irish, and I'm very self-deprecating. So
0: there you go. I am too. My producer Matt always tells me I am totally self-deprecating, but I do want to take one more little break. I want to come back and I want to talk about your latest album, and I want to just wrap it all up. So I am chatting with the incredible Grammy Award winning, Tony Award winning Duncan Sheik. We will be right back. 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

0: Welcome back to The Scene with Doreen. I'm your host, Doreen Taylor, and I've had the honor of speaking all hour with Grammy award-winning and Tony award-winning singer-songwriter and musical theater composer, the fabulous Duncan Sheik. Coming out of break, that was a small snippet of Duncan's song, There's No Telling, off his newest album, Claptrap. And Duncan, I gotta say, out of all my guests that have been on the show, you are by far one of the most experimental musicians I have ever had the chance to chat with. You've really pushed the boundaries of what mainstream music can sound like, and you embraced non-traditional ideas and sounds. And you have even said that Claptrap was quite literally therapy or salvation for you. Why was creating this album so important for you?
1: Well, you know, it was COVID, right? Mm-hmm. And I had you know, my daughter was born in December 11, 2018. And like, you know, we were heading into like COVID times, and it was a very emotionally tough time for me for a variety of reasons. And, you know, I had like sort of two off-Broadway shows that I was like getting set up for. And I had another show up in Connecticut. And I was just like, you know, I was sort of like losing my mind. You know, when you have a kid, like, you know, I think both parents, you know, there needs to be a therapist there when you have a child that says like, both of you are going to lose your minds.
0: It's true. They don't give you that kind of manual. You know, that's they what they should be they training you.
1: They don't tell you.
0: No, they don't.
1: Which is like, you know, it's really a problem.
0: They teach you all the other things, like, you know, a woman how to breastfeed and do all these other things, but they don't really they say, here you go, after you have the baby, and you're like, good luck.
1: No, they don't teach you anything about the fact that, like, you know, you may come home from a show at 8 o'clock at night and your wife is going to, you know, look at you like you're a stranger.
0: The musician's life sort of happens, though, being on the road. And I hear that a lot from a lot of my guests, that it becomes like that. And it's hard. It's a hard, hard life. People who do not do it do not understand how difficult that can be. And
1: Nora is an amazing mother to my child, so I don't mean to make any it's no disrespect to her. It's just like the relationship changes so dramatically, and nobody tells you, you know.
0: It does. You're getting the PSA out there right now for everyone to hear right now. Do you hear this, America? This is what is going on. You must learn this.
1: Think twice
0: before you decide. Just think twice.
1: I mean, look, I think, you know, I have a sort of a secret theory that, you know, we as human beings, like, we have like a certain amount of love, right? Mm-hmm. In us. Mm-hmm. And like, if you have a kid and your kid is awesome the way my kid is awesome, like, all your love just goes to the kid.
0: Yeah, it's true. And there's no more left, or there's very little.
1: There's no more left for anybody.
0: Yeah, there's very, very little. Yeah, you're right. It is. It changes all of your priorities. Everything changes. Everything that was important before all of that is no longer important, or it has been demoted intensely down the list. But, you know.
1: It's by far the best thing that's ever happened.
0: Well, then I was going to ask you this question, but I think you kind of answered it. I was going to say, what is your biggest takeaway that you've had from all of these experiences and all of these different changes in genre and sounds and experimentations? What's your biggest takeaway for all of this for you?
1: Well, I mean, I think that what I've understood is that, like, you know, sometimes you're going to have a hit song, sometimes you're not going to have a hit song. If you try to make a hit song, it's not going to. I mean, at least in my case, it's not going to work.
0: You know? I think in most people's cases, you're not alone there. Yeah.
1: It's just like, you need to write something that is authentic and moving. And weirdly, you need to be selfish. Like, you need to be selfish. Like this is like cool to me. Like, maybe nobody else is going to like this, but it's cool to me. Right. Yeah, yeah. And then those are the things that I think, you know, in the end, those are the things that have legs. But, you know, I think about making music more like sort of visual arts now, where it's sort of like, you know, you need to like have a perspective on something and have a foreground, have a background, you know, and have a point of view and make it really clear. But it can also be enigmatic. That's okay. Mm-hmm. You know, mm-hmm. But like, you know, make sure that it's got It's a very inside joke. But, you know, you need to have the hooks. You need to have the licks. Uh-huh. You got to have ops. You got to have the hair. And you have juice.
0: You just described the hair bands of the 80s. I think the hair especially, I'm just saying, I think that's part of it. I think that's the biggest takeaway. All right. So there you go. I think that that isn't what I'm going to take away from this entire interview. What's next for you, Duncan Sheik? What do you have on tap right now? What are you working on?
1: So I'm doing a lot of theater stuff. I have a show called Noir that's like a sort of a contemporary neo-noir. It's a musical, but it's sort of like a little bit like in the sort of Usual Suspects or Quentin Tarantino
0: True
1: territory.
0: Detective kind of dark.
1: I'm working on another show that's based on a very popular manga in Japan that's called Memoirs of Amorous Gentlemen. Mm. And that is a show that makes Spring Awakening look like Annie. So,
0: and for people who have seen Spring Awakening, you know what he's referring to. Yeah. Yes.
1: I'm doing Secret Life of Bees as well with Lynn Nottage and Whitney White. Uh-huh. And let's see what else. A few other. I'm working on a show about Nero, like, you know, back in 64.
0: Like Fiddled like, While Rome Burned kind of thing.
1: Like 0064.
0: Yes. Oh, wow. You are spread out. How do you have time to do anything else right now? How do you even give us an interview right now? That's crazy. You're too busy.
1: Doing interviews like this, I consider my break. You know, this is like my break to just like jibber jabber.
0: I love it. And I even really enjoyed talking to you. And I would love to talk to you all day long because you are fascinating. And I think we only scratched the tip of the iceberg with you. I think there is so much more there. And I would love to have you again next time you're out, you know, promoting something. Please, we can go even more in depth into your career because, you know, you only have a certain amount of time. But in the meantime, everyone, check out DuncanSheik.com and see everything about you. Buy your music, support it, and go out and support live shows. Go see something on stage. Go out there and get your butt out there and see something live because people just don't anymore. So get out there. And I just think you're brilliant and I want to hear more and more from you. So it was a pleasure to have you today on The Scene with Doreen Duncan.
1: All right, Doreen, thank you so very much.
0: Oh, thank you. It was a pleasure. And you stay connected with me. I want to follow everything you do.
1: Okay. Sounds good.
0: Take care.
1: Okay, bye.
0: Thank you to my guests today, the great Duncan Sheik, and of course, all the awesome Kevins out there. And thank you again for tuning into The Scene with Doreen. 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Bye!

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20: 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Welcome to the Bishop Mary Show. Today is Monday, September the 28th, 2026. And I'm here with...
21: and Brother Marcus, the element of inspirationalist. And you know what we need to do today, Bishop Mary? 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
20: So we're going to be replaying the show that was on September the 14th for you today. It is going to be with Dr. David Oxman talking about transplants and then the gift of life with that. And
21: the greatest chef in all America.
20: Of course. And she's my soror.
21: That part
20: don't
21: right
20: play
21: there.
20: With it. None other than Chef Val Knight, who will be sharing some good points, giving us some good nutritional keys and making us better.
21: Yeah.
20: So, we
21: welcome.
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0: But relevant.
1: But relevant. But relevant.
0: She's an absolute professional with a homegirl feel. Welcome to the Bishop Mary Show with Bishop Mary Foy Palmer, where she will discuss both religious and secular topics with various guests from all walks of life. So thanks for tuning in to the Bishop Mary Show. And now, here's Bishop Mary.
2: And top of the morning to you. Good morning, good morning, good morning. We are so grateful that you are here. We're sorry that we're starting just a few minutes late, but we're thankful to God for being here safely. And we're grateful to have our guest live in the studio with me, Dr. Oxman. And Brother Marcus is joining, I believe, us online. And I'm trying to pull up some info while I'm also doing three different things all at once. Oh, he is there. Okay. All right. Good morning. Good morning. Good morning. Amen. I was looking to see you, but God bless you. We're thankful for this show. We're going to get right to it. Of course, we're going to be hearing from Sports Talk Terry on the Eagles win. I am wearing my shirt. Hey, Saquon Barkley. Yes, I promise that every win that they win, we wear our Eagles gear.
3: How about when they lose?
2: When they lose, I might still be a fan, you know, because you still have to show support even when things aren't always right. But we'll talk about that later. And certainly we want to, of course, give credence and take a moment to pause for those who suffered 9/11, which was our 25th anniversary.

responders, police, fire, EMTs, ER docs and all, and those that were able to provide those services to those in need. So we thank God for the survival of 9/11 and that our nation is still here. Come on, somebody. And we're not still feeling the entire effects of war. So we're going to get right to it. But I like this song, but I did it by the greatest of all times, Stevie Wonder. Come on here, because we usually do Red Hot Chili Peppers for the doc here. But I figure we might want to hear a little Black Soul on this one this morning. Here we go.

0: Hey. You reach a higher ground. Hey.
1: I know.
0: That song by Stevie Wonder. Of course, we know that it is Red Hot Chili Peppers.
2: Well, it was Stevie first.
0: I know it was Stevie first. Always. But, you know, Red Hot Chili Peppers decided to do their little version and of a different hue. But it wasn't bad, though. They was jumping all around a lot more than Stevie was. Higher ground, but we are grateful to have live in the studio with me today, Dr. David Oxman. We have our medical moment with him today.
2: Pleasure to be here, Mary.
0: Absolutely. And we're so grateful that he is here talking about something very, very seriously, transplant.
2: Right.
0: And the gift of life. I have in my congregation one person who got a kidney transplant is doing very, very well. So I'm grateful to God. And then I have some dear friends that were waiting on kidney transplants, which seems to be the primary one that I'm hearing about.
2: Right.
0: Who've been waiting 10, 11, 12, 13 years. And I know one young lady who had a transplant. Everything went on for 4 years. Then she rejected. And she had to get a second one. And she seems to be doing well. So it is a necessity. And it does not always mean that someone has to die, right?
2: That's right. And we can talk about live donor transplantation. I think the reason why I wanted to talk about this this subject is because, you know, transplantation is it's not just a miracle of modern science, but there's something miraculous on a personal level about transplantation. It's about incredible acts of generosity and about the connection that people have between others, including people that they'll never meet in their life. So it's, I think it's miraculous on a scientific and on a spiritual level as well.
0: Absolutely. And for those that do give the supreme sacrifice, why is it so necessary for people to be organ donors?
2: Well, there are millions of people, like you described, waiting on the transplant list. And while there is, like for kidney transplants, people can receive kidneys from living donors, the vast majority of transplants

0: are still received from people who have died and before they died have made their wishes known that they would like to help others if possible.
1: So when you hear the phrase gift of life, to you, what does that mean as a doctor?
0: Well, you know, I've been on both sides of this equation, right? Every day I take care of people who would not be alive if not for the generosity of someone else to take a tragedy and turn it into something meaningful. And I have been also at the bedside consoling families who have lost a loved one, sometimes under the most tragic of circumstances, and have found in that moment an opportunity to make something meaningful of that tragedy. So when I think about the gift of life, I think of someone taking that moment of tragedy and turning into something meaningful.
1: Absolutely. Mm. How are you able to, you know, you said you're at the intersection.
0: Mm-hmm.
1: Have there been times where a patient was not an organ donor, but the family could then decide to be a blessing to those in the waiting?
0: Right. In this country, people need to designate before death that they would like to be an organ donor. But many people have never made that decision in life. And often we will turn, and not necessarily me, the doctors, but the people in charge of the organ allocation, will ask them, you know, what were this person's values? Do you think if they were able to know what was happening right now in this moment, do you think they would opt for donation? So while I would recommend to everyone who's listening who wants to be an organ donor to make those wishes known on your driver's license, but also tell your family what your wishes may be.
1: Mm. Now, there is a time where someone can be brain dead.
0: Mm.
1: And families are hoping for them to wake up and be able to come back. And that seems to be kind of a roller coaster kind of ride because it's my understanding, having been in the room where they say there's no activity, they've done all the tests and there's no response, and pretty much the machine is keeping them alive. Sometimes it's hard for people to accept that.
0: How can
1: you help them to feel like, although their loved one has transitioned, in medical terms, not yet because the machine is keeping them alive, but how can you help them to understand that the pride could be that they would be living on in someone else, particularly if they're not an organ donor?
0: Well, that's a great question, Bishop Mary, and I want to talk a little bit about the concept of brain death because it is confusing.
1: Mm.
0: You know, until recently, I mean about 70, 80 years, there was only one way to die, right? There was when your heart stopped. And now we have this, because we have things like ventilators to keep people alive, we have this thing called brain death, which I want to make clear is the most devastating kind of injury to the brain. There are lots of people who may suffer serious injuries to the brain, but brain death is its category in and of itself, where in effect all brain activity has ceased, including the very basic functions of the brain in the part of the brain we call the brainstem that allows people to breathe. So this subset of brain injuries is one that we can say without a doubt no one can recover from. The thing of it is that people, if they're in the hospital when they are brain dead, they still have their heart beating.
1: Mm-hmm.
0: And this can be incredibly disorienting to a family. How can you say my loved one has passed? I'm looking at them. Their heart is beating.
1: Mm.
0: Air is being blown in and out of their lungs. I don't quite understand. And that can sometimes be a hard concept. I think people, what you can explain it on all different kinds of levels, depending on what kind of explanation people are looking for. But I think on the most basic level, brain, you can explain that this is a case where beyond any certainty someone is not going to wake up from.
1: And because people see the heart beating, the breathing, they have a sense that they're still here.
0: That's right.
1: And it's very, very, I've been in the room when people have finally said, you know, there's nothing else you can do. Of course, a lot of times it's a decision of the insurance company because that's a very expensive time when someone is on life support. And I've been there when, you know.
0: I'm gonna push back on that.
1: Okay.
0: Okay.
1: Okay.
0: Insurance companies have done a lot of things, and we can do it a whole we could do a whole show on insurance companies. But I will say that this is a situation where money is absolutely not involved. And I also want to make something else clear. As an ICU doctor, there is a bright line between the doctors taking care of your loved one and the people involved with the organ donation. Completely separate, right? And that's important because you don't want to believe that your doctor has somehow kind of split loyalties, is thinking on the one hand, well, they're taking care of my loved one, but they're also, you know, eyeing up their kidneys or something for somebody else. There's a complete...
1: We have seen enough horror movies.
0: Well,
1: that.
0: Exactly right. There is a complete separation. And I've been in some situations where I even got a little bit irritated with the organ procurement people because, you know, they need to stay away. And I am taking care of that patient and their family until the very end. And that is my sole responsibility.
1: That means you're a great doctor. I'm just going to say that. We can give him a hand because not everybody is like that. You know what I'm saying? And I know that for a fact.
0: They're
1: eyeing up your kidneys, eyeing up your liver. What about those eyes?
0: Right.
1: You know.
2: the interesting part is a lot of times people are afraid to put their information as I want to be a donor because of that reason. Like maybe something's going to happen to me or, you know.
0: Exactly.
2: Some group of people are watching. They're looking at my license and they're running through a system, you know, because you hear about that all the time. I'm not going to sign nothing to give my eyes, my heart, my lung, my nothing. And so, you know, is there a myth behind that for those of us that, you know, kind of, you know, lean towards that?
0: Well, I was just about to take out my own driver's license right here, but I think it's a little bit small to say.
2: Don't show your address.
0: Yeah, no,
1: mine is too. I got one.
0: No, absolutely, it's a myth. Now, it's a myth born of suspicions that have, you know, some credence to it, right? There are reasons why people don't trust medical institutions, particularly people who have been felt somehow betrayed by medicine. So I, when I hear that, I'm not saying that's crazy for people to feel that way, but I will say that's absolutely, absolutely untrue. Doctors, nurses, everyone are taking care only of that patient and their family. Now, when we become aware that someone may be at the point where donation is inevitable or going to be an option, that's when the doctors call the organ, and we have to call them by law, right? That's when we call the organ procurement services, and they come in. But again, our activities are completely separate.
1: Okay.
2: I have another question for you.
0: Yeah.
2: You know, many people, they believe that they may not qualify to donate their organs because of their age or medical history. How can someone become an organ donor? And what determines whether, you know, someone's organs can be used?
0: That's great. That's a great question, Brother Marcus. What I would say is, unless there are some chronic conditions that may make it unlikely that you're going to be an organ donor, but I would not try to make that decision yourself. If you are, if this is something that you want to do, I would make that designation, and when the time comes, the doctors, the organ procurement services will assess whether it's safe. Obviously, like let's say you had a very weak heart, your heart probably wouldn't be able to be donated, but that doesn't mean that other organs may not be.
1: Oh, great.
0: Yeah.
1: Now, for those that are, what happens when organ donations occur? when a doctor declares the time of death. You see it on all the medical
0: right.
1: shows, you know, Chicago Med and them.
0: Right.
1: You know, time of death, 1742, you know.
0: Right.
1: And when someone is declared dead, how much time are the organs viable?
0: That's a great.
1: To be able to be used if they're an organ donor.
0: So this is why the majority of organ transplants happen after someone is declared brain dead. Because when someone is declared brain dead, their heart is still beating. Mm-hmm. The blood is still pumping to their liver, to their heart, to the kidneys. So, but nonetheless, they are legally dead the same way someone whose heart has stopped would be legally dead.
2: Oh, so that's interesting.
0: So at that time, you know, after, of course, the family is ready, that patient is taken to the operating room and the organs are removed. And the reason why they can do that ethically is because the patient is already, quote unquote, dead. So the removal of the organs is not causing the death. That's one of the, one of the rules.
1: That's one of the rules.
0: That
1: so
0: you can never.
1: Brain death.
0: Yes, exactly right. There is another way to donate. It's called donation after cardiac death, where maybe you have a devastating brain injury, but it's not so bad that we can call you brain dead, but it's clear and the family has made a decision that continued life support is not desired. In that case, the patient is taken to the operating room. They're taken off the ventilator and we wait until the heart stops. And in that situation, there may be limited time to harvest the organs.
1: So if someone tragically is killed in a car accident, and they're considered deceased, you cannot use those organs for organ donation because usually they're extricated and then they're transported to the hospital for a more formal declaration of death. But you can't use those organs even if they are an organ donor.
0: There are some things like lenses from your eye that can be donated at any time. But the other major organs, that's right, they cannot be used.
1: Okay.
2: I have another question for you. What is one important step that every listener can take to learn more about organ donation and potentially, you know, giving someone else the opportunity to live a healthier life or a longer life?
0: I would direct people, you know, in this area, we have this wonderful organization called the Gift of Life, which is... You know, they don't only take care of families that are suffering this tragic loss and taking them through donation, but they also take care of people awaiting transplantation. Mm. And, you know, if you go on their website, there are some beautiful stories. I was just looking at it the other day. There was a story about a man who received a kidney, and then his son, unfortunately, died and became an organ donor. So the organization is about both sides of that story. And I think it can tell, if you go to the Gift of Life website, they can tell you a lot about the facts related to transplantation, as well as some of the stories of people who have been on both sides of that equation.
1: So could you briefly share one heart, one story you can remember in your... Of course, it's more prominent with you in the ICU or the ER, where you saw that kind of a handoff where it was a glorious moment.
0: Well, you know, I think one thing that sticks with me, you know, every death is a tragedy, Bishop Mary, but the death of a young person is a special tragedy. And unfortunately, in this day and age, we're seeing too many young people who have died of deaths related to drug overdose.
1: Oh, wow.
0: And you see a young person there who in every way has a young and healthy body. But sadly, because they had a cardiac arrest, their damage is devastated beyond all repair. And so you can imagine how emotional that is with the family.
1: Of course.
0: And I've seen several cases where families have, in the midst of that overwhelming tragedy, decided to try to make some meaning out of it.
1: Wow.
0: And, you know, and then I get a letter in the mail from the Gift of Life. And it tells me, it doesn't give me names.
1: Right.
0: But they say, you know, your patient so-and-so has, you know, basically saved 3, 4, 5 people's lives with that gift.
1: Wow. That's kind of gets a little tickle in the throat because even though it was their loss, somebody else gained. And that is probably one of the best wakes I have seen. Of course, I don't think there's any time, if anyone goes online, that you haven't seen what they call the honor walk. For those who have probably been there for a moment and the family has finally decided now to donate their organ. And it's so heartwarming to see all of the staff lining up with the families.
0: You've seen that in the hospital, too.
1: I have seen it.
0: It's an incredibly moving, experience.
1: If you don't have no feeling, you will definitely have after that. I've been there when they said pray over the body, and now we're walking with the parents, or family, lives, or whomever, to that door where you know they're going into the operating room to donate their organs. It is heroic.
0: I was thinking, you know, miracles is more your department than my department. But I will say that I certainly, when I see moments like that, it feels miraculous. The connection that we all have to each other.
1: And what I've told, even with that particular family, they wanted to meet two parts of the person's work were shared. And they wanted to meet the recipients.
0: Yes.
1: And they met the young man who got their son's liver. And, you know, they have a bond that will last forever. And the mother has embraced him and said, he's my adopted son. Mm. And they share, and there's a community that comes from that. And they are still together. And then when mom transitioned, he was there when he spoke at her funeral and said, I wouldn't be alive today if her son hadn't given me a life and I didn't get to love her as a mother. And although it was for 5 short years in my life, I will forever be grateful. And it was just, I couldn't even preach. I did preach, but I was trying to, you know, be strong and show all of this comfort, and it was wearing me out. But it was just a wonderful, wonderful moment where they were able to connect. And that just made it a much more beautiful experience. So for those of you that are hearing and listening today and are thinking, what I can do, Brother Marcus already asked the question, you can go to the Gift of Life.
2: Yeah.
1: The website is very easily readable. You can talk with your doctor. You could talk. And then after you talk with your doctor about what you could possibly donate, then you would want to talk with your family and make sure that those things are clear, particularly if it's a time of natural transition or, God forbid, a tragedy where your family has to make the decision because your body is still alive, but your soul is already gone to glory. So we give God praise for Dr. Oxman. I'm telling you, I didn't even look at my phone because everybody's ringing my phone and blowing up with questions. But this is a very important thing, particularly in the African-American community. Mm. And so we want to encourage you, if that's something you would like to do, please continue to make sure that your family and those know of your wishes, your doctors and others, in your living will, in your medical will, whatever the will is, make sure that they know that you are a doctor who is an organ donor. And we are so grateful for that opportunity to be able to do it. As always, Doc brings some of the best things, so we'll see what he's going to bring with us next month, right?
0: I'll start working on it right now.
1: He's going to start working on it right now, particularly over the winter. You know, we got to talk about some chronic things that could go wrong if we're not doing what we need to do for our best life. As always, Dr. Oxman, thank you for your medical moment here.
0: Oh, it's great to be here.
1: On the Bishop Mary Show, live in the studio. And we'll hope that the next time you come, Brother Marcus will be here because we cut up a little bit differently.
2: Yeah, I know. I tell you.
1: We thank God for you. And so don't forget, check out Gift of Life. Thank you, Doctor. We appreciate you so much.
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0: Hey, what a nice way to start on a Monday morning that has been hectic and crazy, especially here in Philadelphia. But I am hippopotamus happy because we have first time here on the Bishop Mary Show, and not the last, based upon our conversation, the world-renowned Chef Val Knight. We are grateful that she is here, right here on the Bishop Mary Show. Woo!
1: Yes, welcome to the
0: and
1: show.
0: Let me tell you why I should be in another color. Okay, because we are blue and white. Actually, I'm her big sister, kind of, sort of, in the Alpha Omega chapter of the finest sorority, Zeta Phi Beta Sorority Incorporated. And she, she's a new inductee into our, and we're just like,
2: I am doing amazing. Thank you guys for having me.
0: Absolutely. Now, Chef, I'm going to ask you just like old folk would say, who are your peoples? Where is your hails from? Because crime minds want to know.
1: Mm-hmm.
0: Where were you born?
2: Okay. Well, who are your mama? Can you guys hear me?
0: Can you hear me? We can hear you. Yes. Can you hear us?
1: Can you hear us?
2: Okay. So, yeah, I am originally from Jersey City, New Jersey. You know, and ironically, I'm not a Jets fan. I used to be a avid Denver Broncos fan. I know that's
1: crazy. All right.
2: Look, people are going to be like, wait a minute, why are you all over the place? Let me move this down to the other side so I can... here we go. So people are going to be like, wait a minute, how are you from Jersey and a Denver Broncos fan? Right. It's just...
0: It's stuck with you.
2: Hey,
1: you know, it is what it is.
2: And it just so happened way back in the day, and people remember this. Way, when I say way back in the day, I used to date Ricky Nateel. That was one of the three amigos from Denver way back when, him and Vance Johnson and those guys. So that is kind of how that happened. Like, growing up, I wasn't a fan of anybody, to be honest with you. But in my adult years, then I became, because I was dating somebody from Denver Broncos, obviously.
0: Well, kind of now sense. We understand why you're a Denver Broncos fan. Of course, you got to be there for your man. Well, we understand.
2: Growing up, I wasn't. You know what? I played basketball. I wasn't a football fanatic, and now I'm not. Like, so, you know, I can care less who playing.
0: Well, you got to come on. You're too close to not want to be on the green, and you just can't be too close. You know, I know they Jersey got damned, amen, but we're going to bless God for Philly. And you in Philly enough. Closer.
2: And I'm always in Philly, so that's the thing that's sad. Like, you know, and all my friends are Philadelphia fans, believe it or not. They, you know, even my Jersey folks, that's a whole rivalry. Like, you know, it's all Philly, Philly, Philly, Philly. I'm like, okay. That's kind of... There you go.
0: So now we know you're actually our neighbor. So I'm so glad because it's not too far to get to Jersey City. And you know where we are able to. But now you have transplanted to, I understand, Atlanta.
2: I am now in Atlanta. So I came to Atlanta in 2011. Even though when I moved here, I moved from D.C. So I had been in D.C. I moved to D.C. in 1990. In 1990, I moved to D.C., and I was working here because, look, a lot of people that do know this that don't know that, look, if you look at the back of my wall, I am actually, I'm also the CIO for an IT company, and I have been, I was working with IBM and kind of got moved to D.C., but I also was modeling at the same time, so I've been one of those people all over the place until I find my footing. So ended up in D.C. and kind of the rest is history, if that makes sense.
0: No, it makes sense. So now that you are world renowned, because I asked two other chefs that I know. One is a personal chef to the Stars, so he does the Eagles and the Sixers and them. I said, you know Val Knight? Oh my God, she is like fabulous. Do you know her? And I'm like, yeah, like, you know, I got a one-on-one kind of thing going on here. He was like, oh my God, you know, like I just got to have a sitting and just let her see my stuff one time. I said, don't get yourself all up in a twitch. We'll work on it.
1: Same for everybody.
0: Because she already got that on lock.
2: You know,
0: but it's like that's the response that I got, that people are very familiar with your name. They know of what you stand for. And so how do you make the transition from CIO and, you know, athlete to, you know, doing other stuff to now coming to a passion, as you said to me in our conversation, a passion of really wanting to cook and helping
2: folks? You know,
0: it's
2: kind of a fluke, to be honest with you. I moved to D.C., and for most folks that don't know, Dr. Dorothy Height, which is another motivation to move to D.C., was my mentor. Mm-hmm. So I got taken from my mom. Long story short, was introduced to her by Sandra Denise Rouse, which is no longer here. I got introduced into that. I call it that society, if that makes sense, right? Mm-hmm. So a lot of folks came to the little small town that I was living in with my grandparents, called Greene County of Utah, Alabama. And that connection, if you will, took me to Selma, Alabama, when they reenacted the march in the 70s and 80s. And then I got introduced to Dr. Dorothy Height, Coretta Scott King. And if I've turned my camera around, you can see they all on my wall. So my history kind of changed as a result of me being taken from my mom. That I just was in I was in company of some amazing, powerful women.
0: Wow.
2: And the motivation also going to D.C. was because Dr. Height was there, and I was a part of the teen group. So you know part mm-hmm. of this story, that I was also, you know, I was a Delta debutante, and I was a Zeta debutante. So this whole thing has been full circle, as you know, right?
0: Yes.
2: 40 years in the making, that I go to D.C. and just start meeting people. But then they would come to my house. Like, people like, hey, what are you doing after the show? Because we were doing Black Family Reunion. So most people remember Black Family Reunion. That was on the first African-American gathering, if you will, on the National Monument. So I was working with Dr. Hyde in terms of the council, and I just started meeting people. As I was meeting people, they would come to the house and just have dinner. I was like, hey, I'll cook. And it was just really just like that. So, hey, I'll cook. And then I realized the people that I was cooking for were really considered high profile, but to me, they were just folks.
0: Mm.
2: You know, they wanted a good meal. Things was happening in D.C. If you went to Florida Avenue Grill, you was going to get a greasy old piece of fat back. So if you came to my house, we're just going to get some Southern food, but I always twisted my food. Mm-hmm. And that's kind of just how it happened as a fluke. And all those folks that I was cooking for was tell somebody else, hey, we're going to be in D.C. And it just kind of grew. And that really happened around having cocktails and conversation at my house. That was just a simple gathering that kind of now, as you know, has put me in a spotlight of the international side of things. Mm-hmm. So I tell people, even when people meet me, organically it happened. And I feel like God just aligned me with the right people at the right time. And after 40 years, I'm still doing me.
0: Come on here. That's my sister. If I was there, I would be hugging you. Then we would have to sign. But
2: I know we have to do all of that. You know what I mean?
0: Absolutely. So, you know, and I talked to you about doing a series because we're going to talk about what to do and how to do it in moderation. But yesterday we were talking about particularly about making sure our hormones and things, particularly for our women.
2: Absolutely.
0: Are in balance. Amen.
2: And men.
0: Why don't you talk a little bit about that and the foods that would help, because some of us may be off kilter.
2: Mm-hmm. Well, you know what? I think in part of our conversation yesterday, and I say women and men, right,
0: mm-hmm.
2: that obviously I'm slimmer, right? But I was at 299 pounds. Did not know. I'm here in Atlanta, still traveling, doing me. And I had a heart attack in 2012.
0: Wow.
2: Long story short is that I get rushed to, you know, the typical thing, you get rushed to the ER. They go to start doing assessments, da-da-da-da. And they said, well, you had a silent heart attack. I don't know the difference between a silent heart attack or a massive heart attack. You know,
0: right.
2: I'm not that astute because I'm just doing me. You know, I'm doing stuff in the industry, not really taking care of myself, to be honest with you. I knew I was gaining weight, the people around me knew I was gaining weight. But one thing that people that we are afraid to talk to our brothers and our sisters about, as we're gaining weight, nobody's saying anything, right? That we're getting larger and larger and larger in life. But then on the flip side, we're not healthy because something obviously is wrong. As you heard me say previously, I've been a model. So I've modeled with Elite. I've done stuff with Zoya Model Agency. I have been all over the world. And then I'm now in an unhealthy zone. So I get rushed, long story short, get rushed to the hospital. And in 2010, I got introduced to Dr. Sharon Bent-Hartley. Again, another event, Mutombo had Care for the Congo here in Atlanta. I'm at the event at the table that I was sitting at. Dr. Harley was there. And we just started talking. And we became really good friends. So when that happened, I said, she was like, hey, come and see me. So I'll do the whole thing. Because you have a heart attack, long as you're not in that zone, they send you home. So they send you home. No medications. Are you good? Take some aspirin. Aspirin today and keep the doctor away. No. So I see Dr. Harley. First thing she says is, let's do your blood work. And this was in 2014. No, so we started in 2012. I got a Pelvis in 2014. So 2012, I go to see her, and she starts looking at my numbers like my stuff was off the chain. There's a and any medical doctor would say there that there's a range that is called, you know, hey, we do testing out of a million and some Americans. There's a general range. So if you look at your blood work, there's a bracket almost like this. And for most folks, they want you kind of in the middle or somewhere between the left or the right. The thing that she did that was instrumental into where I am today, and we'll talk about a little bit from the health components. She said, as an African-American woman and or man, that those numbers they don't really apply to us. You know why? Because we don't go to, we don't get tested, and we're not in the, when they're doing these, I call them experiments, if you will. But we're not a part of the conversation to say that that general number represents 75% of African-Americans. It doesn't.
0: Wow.
2: So what happens is, if your numbers are all the way over here, for your body and your makeup, that might be a danger zone. Or if they're too high and they're off the Richter scale. So what she did was she said, hey, for your makeup specifically, I need you in this bracket. And I need you closer to the middle than all the way to the left or the right. So what we found out, what caused a heart attack is a combination of, I was pre-diabetic, didn't know it, because I'm still doing me, you know, eating what I want to eat, doing Val. My T1s through 4s. So most folks say, what are T1s? Your thyroid levels. The T1 through 4 is really where your hormones sit. That is what really, she said, it was off the Richter scale. My numbers were so low in certain areas and high in others. So she was like, let's put you on some thyroid medicine and get you balanced. That was the beginning of the end for me to then start looking at my life really seriously. Because again, I was reckless. You know, most of us are reckless. We're reckless in we don't exercise, we don't drink enough water, we don't eat right. And eating right, as I said to you yesterday, that's subjective. Hey, if you want a chitlin, have a chitlin every now and then.
0: yes. Y'all heard day, it right? Live on the Bishop Berry Show.
2: No, not that's every okay. day. Like, we can't have it every day.
0: Right? I know, so that's right.
2: Want a little chitlin, a little fried chicken, have it. Because here's the thing. When we deprive ourselves of the things that we want, we crave it even more, right? So that has kind of been my motto of helping people. And I think that is what made me popular with folks, because I came in with a different approach. I'm not telling you not to go, you know, you want a cocktail? Hey, double Woodford on the rocks, old fashioned, call me.
0: Go ahead, girl. Go ahead.
2: You know what I mean? But I think what made me popular with folks is the honesty and transparency of me going through life and understanding that it's better on the other side. Once we understand, you know, we're a canvas. And in order to you know, and art is subjective. We all know that, right? Art is subjective in a way that our canvas is unique for us.
0: That's right.
2: My stroke of the brush and your stroke of the brush are two totally different things.
0: That's right.
2: Now, and then we can paint a canvas that looks almost the same, but the footprint, just like our fingerprint, is different.
0: Hey, go ahead, girl.
2: You know what? Man, you ain't going to get along. But so long story short, that's kind of what drove me to then say, hold on a second. I don't know what I just hit. To make my voice heard and to know that I had a purpose greater than myself and understand that I had a purpose greater than myself drove me to really say, who are the most vulnerable African-Americans, period, whether you're woman or man, right? And how could I guide people in a way that being healthy is a cool thing? We could be cool and be healthy, right? Mm-hmm. But also understand that we ain't gonna follow the yellow brick road because we don't. But I can at least say, hey, here are the bricks. They don't have to be yellow, but we got to get down the road. And the path to being healthy really drove me to talk about women's health and talk about men's health. And, you know, I'm a cancer survivor. So those things all kind of start driving who I am today. It kind of got me to this platform and why, you know, that international piece just became my voice.
0: Wow.
2: And food was the driver to get me here.
0: My. And food ain't a bad thing. Let's just say that for the record. But I was so happy she could say absolutely. I could eat a little chicken, little fried chicken, little chitlin, every now and then. You know, even the Bible says a little wine for the stomach's sake, but not in excess, because you never do
2: right,
0: nothing too much. So, yes, yeah. Every now and then. Now, we would talk about collard greens. And you taught, you tuned me onto something I had never thought about. You do not cook them with salt or any kind of pork product, but it's the best tasting stuff that I heard people say they've had it. I haven't had it. I'm waiting on my bowl. You can ship it or I can come get it.
2: You know what? I got you. I got you when I come back to
0: them. But I heard that it's absolutely fabulous. And it's not like tofu and crabgrass. You know what I mean?
2: No, I don't eat tofu. And I try to tell African-Americans, stay away from soy products. Soy does not work well with us, our body makeup. So I learned it by doing ceviche. So a lot of what I do is I twist food and I twist the culture of making food, if that makes sense. So what we don't realize is, and like you go to Mexico, we eat shrimp ceviche, we eat salmon ceviche, but it's all cooked with citrus acid that is from lemon, lime, and orange juice.
0: Mm.
2: So I said, well, if it works for this and they don't put seasoning on it, let's try it in our food. A little lemon juice actually almost mimics its citrus. But we don't use natural things to say, hey, let me not put sodium in my food. Let me find a different way to do things, right? Mm. So just like blending your own seasoning, everybody can blend their own seasoning. You don't even need these big products like I have, a dehydrator. You can do it in the air fryer. You can do it in the microwave. You can do it in the oven. So it's just a blending and infusion of food that really kind of balances it where you don't miss the salt.
1: Mm. Wow.
2: We're just so used to salt, right? I hate to see a salt shake on anybody's table. Like, you grab salt shake, I'm like, no.
0: So is that the white salt or the Himalayan salt? Or there's another one out.
2: Look, Brother Marcus says salt is salt, right? So we get it. That we want to stay away from salt. Salt is not good for us. Just like white refined sugars are not good for us. That's why they have brown sugar, cane sugar. There's so many things naturally that we can do. And then you want to be real cute, just get your little stevia, grow it in your own garden, go clip you some, and put it in your tea.
1: Mm.
0: Okay.
2: That's just like putting mint in your tea. You can put lemon balm in your tea. There's so many natural things that we can do that we don't have to always go to the refined things that really keeps us healthy.
0: Wow. Y'all heard a great tip about collard greens.
2: Yeah.
0: Without salt.
2: Hey.
0: And still
2: be tasty. And I feature, look, my little plug. Look, I got a plug. And I'm featured at the Collard Green Festival on the 27th in Atlanta, Georgia. Never heard of it, but they actually have a collard green.
3: Collard Green Festival. Oh, my goodness. Is it a competition? Look, you, a festival?
2: So, look, I'm not in the competition, obviously. I am doing all the VIP services. Of course I am, right? I'm doing the VIP service. I was going to be a judge. They was like, no, chef, we need you to do the VIP services. So I am doing a twist on all things collard greens. We're doing, you know, red beans and rice, collard green wrap. Look, the 27th, I'm only there for 2 hours. The 27th is all thing collard green, like collard green ice cream, and I'm doing a collard green infused, just a collard green and peach egg roll. Like, it's just collard greens.
3: What do you think? Wow.
0: I can't.
3: Collard green ice cream.
0: And like, I've got some people saying, I need that recipe. Where's she going to be at? What's going on? They're blowing up my phone. I can't answer it. And I realized that I'm like my producer is saying, you know, rap, because we're close to coming out. But
3: listen, come back.
0: She's coming back. Yeah, because I know we're going to spend 15 minutes on trying to figure out that collard green ice cream.
3: Oh, yeah. We're going
2: to. You know what? When I come back, though, because I've never had it myself.
0: Okay.
2: When I come back, I'll be able to say, look, I can articulate whether it was a.
3: Yeah, gotcha.
2: Like, you know what I mean? Because I'm telling you, when I saw it, I said, wait a minute, collard green ice cream.
0: I'm trying, but
2: yeah.
0: I'm going to wait to hear from you on the 27th to tell me yes or no. But I'm so glad we have world-renowned Chef Val Knight, internationally acclaimed Chef Val Knight on the Bishop Mary Show for Series 1. So she's going to be coming back with Series 2. We'll try to catch her in the next 4 or 6 weeks so she can tell us about holiday foods and things that are better than what we traditionally get, and then how to get through the winter when we're not quite so busy. Without getting that sedentary stuff in us that will harm us by the time the spring come, if we survive, don't have a heart attack, and we're still alive. Well, I'm not bushing that on nobody, but still just the same. I'm so hippopotamus happy of my little sister in Alpha Omega chapter of the finest sorority. Yes. And so I'm so grateful you were here. Thank you for honoring this old gray hair G. You made my day today. I'm going to be laughing about them collard green ice cream all day. But those of you that are listening.
2: I'm going to send it to you.
0: Okay. She's going to send it to us. And, of course, we're so grateful. But remember, she'll be back. Just stay tuned. Listen out. And we'll make sure that we let you know in due time. Thank you, Brother Marcus, for joining us. Looking forward to you in the studio next week.
2: Thank you for having
0: me. And I love you so, so much. Now, remember, this is what Bishop says. If you can't be good, be careful. If you can't be careful, then don't do it, boo. It may not be worth it. And some of us, if we knew then what we know now, we may not have taken on that. Until next week for another fabulous show here on the Bishop Mary Show. God bless you. Be safe and be well.

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2: Hello, Philadelphia. My name is Ralph Williams. I am the host of the Ralph Williams Show. Let me talk to you. What do you want to talk about? 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